0: Cars for Kids, they have said through all of this, they're going to fight it, that the money does go to help children that are in need. Cars for Kids saying that they applaud today's court ruling, allowing the ads to continue airing in California. Goes on to say, Cars for Kids programs benefit a wide array of children and teenagers. The uninterrupted airing of the ads will enable the charity to continue funding its programs for children and families.
1: A new blood test could detect lung cancers before they develop. Researchers say they identified 14 proteins that could detect lung cancer and other conditions years before a formal diagnosis. ABC Chief Medical Correspondent Dr. Tara Narula.
2: They validated this across the globe in terms of eight other data sets, and they looked to see, well, what are these 14 proteins a signal of? They're not coming from the tumor. They're coming from this inflammatory environment or precancerous state. And so they also found that this 14 protein signal marker was evident in those who smoked and those who were exposed to air pollution. And not only could it predict lung cancer, but also idiopathic pulmonary fibrosis and COPD.
1: A former CIA officer arrested with millions in gold bars stashed at his house appeared in a Virginia court today. A judge ordered David Rush to remain behind bars pending his trial. Prosecutors say he stole money from the government. Rush has not yet entered a plea. Dave Packer, ABC News.
3: A woman goes missing in Skagit County and a North Bellingham pizza place calls it quits.
4: This is the KGMI Afternoon News with Kathy O'Shea.
3: Good afternoon. It is 5:05 and I am Kathy O'Shea. Thank you so much for joining us for the KGMI Afternoon News. Let's take a look at your commute. Not looking too shabby, actually. I-5 looking fairly decent in both directions. I'm just pulling up the map now. There seems to be a little congestion right between Lakeway and Sunset, and of course there's congestion on the guide going northward and also going southward towards I-5, so keep that in mind. But otherwise, your commute not looking too shabby on this Friday afternoon. Now let's take a look at the KGMI Daily Poll. Graduation season is here. At what level did you complete your education? 1% said PhD. Well, good for you. 1% elementary, middle school. 3% GED. 4% school of hard knocks. 7% master's degree. 14% of you said tech school. 19% said associate's or two-year degree. 21% said high school. And in the majority, a bachelor's degree got 31% of the vote. If you would like to participate in the KGMI Daily Poll, really simple to do, and it's free. All you have to do is head on over to our website, mybellinghamnow.com. Police in Skagit County are asking for help locating a missing woman. Mount Vernon police say 35-year-old Ashley Stupa was reported missing by family members yesterday. She was last contacted May 21st while on a road trip to Reno to pick up a car. Her family told police that her lack of contact is unusual and they're concerned for her safety. She's described as 5'4" with brown hair and brown eyes and has a bow and arrow tattoos on both ankles. Anyone with information on Stupa's location is asked to contact the Mount Vernon Police Department. With hot weather coming up in the summer on the horizon, homeowners are being urged to cut back on their outdoor water use. KGMI's Deanna Haraluk reports.
5: The city of Bellingham is encouraging people to either follow a voluntary watering schedule or let their lawns go dry this summer. That would mean no watering on Mondays, even-numbered addresses watering on Tuesdays, Thursdays, and Saturdays, and odd-numbered addresses watering on Mondays, Wednesdays, and Fridays. Most other cities, municipalities, and unincorporated parts of the county use a similar schedule developed by the Whatcom Water Alliance. Bellingham residents that are in need of water-saving devices like hose timers are asked to complete a form on the city's website. KGMI has reported in the past that the water-saving measures come as a statewide drought declaration takes effect for the fourth year in a row. Deanna Haraluk, KGMI News.
3: A pizza place on the north side of Bellingham is shuttering its doors as another franchise comes north. Moto Pizza said in a social media post that the rumors were true, they would be closing down the Bellingham location. The Seattle-based pizza spot has looked to expand its operations in the last couple of years, including taking on opening stores in Southern California. Owner Lee Kindle says in the video on Instagram that the company wants to open a more long-term operation in Bellingham in the future. Kindle claims that the location was an experiment in drive-through style operation. KGMI has reached out to Moto to see if the company has a set date for the closure. Meanwhile, Dutch Brothers owner DoubleTree Ventures has completed a pre-application to turn the Moto location into Bellingham's first Dutch Bros coffee stand. KGMI News Time is 5:09. We'll take a look at your weather coming up next on the afternoon news.
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3: Today really kicked off that unsettled pattern. Scattered showers around and just enough instability for a few weak thunderstorms popping up here and there. We'll keep those showers going, especially east of Bellingham towards Deming and Maple Falls, where you could see a steadier soak at times. Winds will be gusty here and there this evening, and overnight expect off and on rain with a few quieter breaks for the west side. Low stay cool, and we'll do it all again tomorrow with even better chances for a rumble of thunder. We are going for an overnight low of 46 degrees, and of course, rain continues with a chance for a thunderstorm. Tomorrow, a chance of rain and possibly thunderstorms, then mostly cloudy overnight. The high, not too high, 62 degrees. Currently 63 in Linden, 62 in Ferndale, 56 in Everson, 63 in Blaine, and in Bellingham, 60 degrees at KGMI.
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3: 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The state has disciplined two Whatcom County medical practitioners. In March 2026, dentist Andrew T. Lay was charged with unprofessional conduct. Between 2018 and 2025, Lay allegedly failed to maintain adequate patient records or document appropriate exams and provided restorative dental treatment below the standard of care. Lay also allowed an unlicensed employee to perform dental assistant tasks in addition to using patient images in advertising without permission. In April 2026, the Department of Health charged Elise Riebke with the unlicensed practice of veterinary medicine. The charges allege that between 2023 and 2025, Riebke practiced veterinary medicine despite never holding a Washington veterinarian credential. Riebke allegedly performed surgeries and prescribed medication without proper licensing during these years. Both practitioners have 20 days to respond to the Department of Health in writing. The price of the pump is giving Washingtonians some relief. AAA reports that there was a slight drop in gas prices in Washington since the record-breaking pre-Memorial Day numbers. The statewide average cost sank to $5.65 per gallon, 13 cents lower than the record for May 20th. Bellingham is sitting nearly 10 cents below the state average at $5.56 a gallon. That highlights a nearly 20-cent drop from the record set over 2 weeks ago. The average gallon of gas in Whatcom County is now $5.55. Washington is the second most expensive state for gasoline, less than 30 cents below California. A reminder that some facelifts are on the horizon for some services around Bellingham. City Public Works will close James Street between Bakerview and Kellogg starting on Monday. Crews will be constructing a new retaining wall and expect that stretch of James to be closed for about 3 weeks. One lane could reopen once the impacted area is backfilled. Elsewhere, parts of the Cornwall Park Road and parking lot will be closed for maintenance next week. Park amenities, including trails and the disc golf course, will remain open. And State Attorney General Nick Brown is working to get ahead of scammers targeting injured workers. In a statement, his office says that the scammers specifically seek out Spanish-speaking employees that filed workers' compensation claims. The scammers pose as government officials and contact victims through messaging apps to pay a fee before they can get their compensation. In some cases, victims were coerced into attending fake online court hearings before being asked for payment. AG Brown is reminding everybody that L&I will never demand money before benefits are distributed. They also won't contact workers through social media apps like WhatsApp or Messenger for official correspondence. KGMI News Time is 5:15. We'll take a look at sports next.
11: Hello, folks. This is Phil George. You know, the elder law attorney that you hear on your radio all the time. As folks get older, they face a number of different questions. You have questions about retirement and when to take Social Security. You have questions about how to afford long-term care costs and what you can do to avoid estate taxes. And you have questions about how to make things as easy as possible on your family when you pass. Where can you go to get answers? Well, join me every Saturday and Sunday at 1 p.m. right here on KGMI for the Aging Hour. We'll answer your questions, we'll talk about aging, and we'll have a little fun along the way.
12: I'm Ed Mankin. Tonight it is Game 2 of the NBA Finals between the Spurs and Knicks from San Antonio. New York will look to take a 2-0 lead after capturing Game 1 on Wednesday night. As for the Spurs, Victor Wembanyama says being down 1-0 is just another playoff challenge they're faced with this season.
13: Yes, it's very reassuring. We know we're not here by chance, you know. We've been through some weird situations, whatever. And yes, it's reassuring to know that these guys, the 18 guys we got, are built this way and are resilient.
12: Tonight's game can be seen on ABC and heard on ESPN Radio. All finals games can be seen on ABC and also heard on ESPN Radio. It is an off night for the Stanley Cup playoffs. The Golden Knights and Hurricanes will play Game 3 in Vegas tomorrow night on ABC. That series is tied at one game apiece after the Hurricanes took Game 2 in overtime last night. In football news, Denver Broncos linebacker Jonathan Cooper was arrested Monday on domestic violence charges. Sources told ESPN that the arrest came after an argument and physical confrontation between Cooper and his girlfriend over cell phones. The Chicago Bears Board of Directors voted to advance their stadium development in Hammond, Indiana, with the exact site still being determined. This is the first time that the Bears board has voted on any stadium site. At the French Open, it'll be Alexander Zverev versus Fabio Caboli in the men's final. Both advance with semifinal victories. In baseball, it will be another freeway battle between the Dodgers and Angels, this time at Dodger Stadium. Also, the Diamondbacks will be home to face the Nationals. Later tonight, the Mets will be at the Padres, New York, now 22-35 after a slow start to the season. And the Brewers visit the Rockies, Milwaukee, looking for win number 38 on the season.
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3: Well, it has been a showery and occasionally stormy start to this active stretch of weather, but we're not done yet. Showers continue overnight, more persistent the farther inland you go, while West County areas may catch a few dry breaks. It'll stay breezy at times, too. Looking ahead to your Saturday, expect a cool day with morning showers, then another shot at scattered afternoon thunderstorms. So keep the rain gear handy. This pattern sticks around through the weekend. We are going for an overnight low of 46. Tomorrow's high, about 62. Sunday, we will get a little bit of a break, partly sunny with a chance of late night rain, and a little warmer than high of 67 on Sunday. Currently 63 in Linden and Blaine, 60 degrees in Ferndale, 56 in Everson, and in Bellingham, it is 60 degrees at KGMI.
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5: for those of you who are truly firm believers in April showers bringing May flowers, and you really, really, really are jonesing to go see some really beautiful flowers among some exquisite gardens, we've got an event for you tomorrow. Yes, it is rain or shine. The 2026 DVSAS Garden Tour. Joining us now is Margie George from DVSAS to tell us all about the garden. So, Margie, this is a bit of a record-breaking year for you folks in regards to the number of gardens that folks can tour with one ticket this year.
19: Yeah, we have 9 different locations.
5: Woo!
19: It's pretty amazing. 8 home gardens

0: and Joe's Gardens, who's partnering with us again this year to do a behind the scenes fields and greenhouses tour. So if you've ever wondered how they grow the most amazing produce at Joe's, they'll show you.
1: Okay. So is that a good starting point for the garden show, for where you can get your tickets if you're looking for a last minute thing to do tomorrow?
0: Yeah, absolutely. We'll be set up there right at 10. We can sell you a ticket right there on the spot. You can take a tour at 10:30 and then go on to do a self-guided tour of the other 8 gardens in the tour.
1: Well, that's fabulous. Yeah, the self-guided aspect of it really makes this tour pretty accessible across the board. But for those who might not be familiar with the tour, wondering, well, why is this even a thing to begin with? Margie, I'll let you take it away.
0: Yeah, no, it's just a really great way. I mean, who amongst us who gardens or loves flowers, plants, doesn't want to like peek over their neighbor's fence and like see what our friends are doing, see what our neighbors are doing? And this is a great way to do it. We have, you know, eight of our neighbors here in Bellingham who have opened up their gardens and are happy to talk to you about everything that they grow, why they planted this there, and give you all the inspiration you need, whether it's a tiny little space that you have or an apartment. We've got a great condo complex in Fairhaven that has this amazing terrace rooftop garden. So if all you have is a pot, you can find inspiration.
1: How cool is that? And that condo is part of the tour as well.
0: It sure is.
1: Oh, let's go. A little bit of a different kind of gardening experience for everyone. So nitty gritty technical aspects of this real quick. This DVSAS garden tour is happening tomorrow.
0: Rain or shine.
1: From 10 a.m. to 3. Like you said, a good place to start is Joe's Gardens for details. But if you do want to get tickets ahead of time, maybe you want to skip the line a little bit, where can folks go?
0: You can go right on our website, www.dvsas.org. Click on the events tab and you'll see the garden tour. And if you register before 5 today, you'll get a list of all the addresses. As soon as you register, you don't have to do anything. You can just pick your starting point and go from there. And if you decide after 5, just meet me at Joe's Gardens tomorrow and I'll get you set up.
1: That's a personal invitation from Margie George herself, which I would not put it past you in the slightest if you were personally like valeting folks around, helping them out, whatever they need to do. Now, for the uninitiated and for those who might not be aware, we've spoken a lot with you, Margie, and the good folks at DVSAS about the services you provide on a regular basis for folks experiencing domestic violence or sexual assault and are in need of service. But one last time for the folks out there, what are your biggest needs right now for DVSAS as an agency? How could you use the most help?
0: Well, I mean, we are starting to recruit for our next class of volunteer advocates.
1: Oh, good.
0: That class will be taking place in September. So if you're interested in learning more about what it means to be an advocate, what it means to be a volunteer in that way, we have a section on our website all about it. You can call the office and we'd be happy to talk to you about it. That's probably our biggest need. The advocacy work that we do is so amazing and so empowering that first call or first time you walk into our office is so hard and so scary that just having somebody on the other end of the phone or on the other side of the door who is there to support you and there to talk to you and believes you is so crucial.
1: Absolutely. And the process of being an advocate as well is also deeply, deeply rewarding. The connections that you make from that program and from the people that you interact with is it expands beyond the boundaries of what you think you signed up to do.
0: It truly does. I am always surprised at how many people in every agency throughout Whatcom County have gone through our training, have had time as an advocate, whether it was 5 years ago or 25 years ago. That training never leaves you and it's always valuable.
1: Fantastic. Now, again, the DVSAS Garden Tour happening tomorrow, rain or shine, 10 a.m. to 3 p.m. at various locations. You can find more details at dvsas.org. But before I let you go, Margie, you've got another event on the horizon. I believe it's a month and a half away, the Christmas in July Golf Classic. It wouldn't be a proper DVSAS conversation without talking about this fun event.
0: Oh my gosh. It is the golf tournament where, well, it's actually a party on a golf tournament, on a golf course.
1: This is
0: where a golf tournament may break out. It is a ton of fun. We're almost sold out.
1: Really?
0: Yeah. People love this tournament and people love to golf, and it's at the end of July, so you know the weather's going to be good. And we're out at Lake Padden again, and it's just a fun, fun time. It's delightful.
1: There we go. More information, how to sign up for that. And again, details on the DVSAS Garden Tour, happening tomorrow, by the way, at dvsas.org. Margie George with DVSAS with all the details on DVSAS and the Garden Tour. Margie, thank you so much. And thank you for the beautiful flowers for our newsroom. They're delightful.
0: Thank you.
2: KGMI, your money. Dan Loney with Your Money Now. SpaceX has a deal with Google to provide AI compute capacity, and the deal, which would go from October through June of 2029, would bring in $920 million a month. Google will use a range of NVIDIA GPUs, central processors, memory, and other components. The regulatory filing says that if SpaceX fails to deliver, Google can end the agreement immediately. It's the second big deal for SpaceX since announcing its merger with xAI back in February. Ticket prices for Games 3 and 4 of the NBA Finals in New York City are reaching Super Bowl levels, according to StubHub. The lowest price for a ticket in Game 3 on Sunday is over $7,500. In comparison, a month's rent in Manhattan is just over $5,000. This is the Knicks' first time in the NBA Finals since 1999. Lots of red ink on Wall Street today. The Dow Industrial is down 695 points at 50,866. NASDAQ lost 1,121. S&P 500 down 200. That's your money now.
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5: Well, today really kicked off that unsettled pattern in a big way. Scattered showers around, just enough instability for a few weak thunderstorms popping up here and there. We'll keep those showers going, especially east of Bellingham towards Deming and Maple Falls, where you could see a steadier soak at times. Winds will be gusty here and there this evening, and overnight expect off and on again rain with a few quieter breaks for the west side. The lows stay cool, and we'll do it all again tomorrow with even better chances for a rumble of thunder. We're going for an overnight low of 46, tomorrow's high just about 62 degrees, not too warm. Currently, it is 60 degrees in Linden and Everson, 63 in Ferndale, 61 in raining in Blaine, and in Bellingham, it's an even 60 degrees at KGMI.
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5: Good evening. It is 5:33, and I'm Kathy.

0: Debbie O'Shea. Thank you so much for joining us today for the afternoon news. Let's take a look at your commute. I-5, for some reason, going northbound, there is a little bit of congestion. The traffic's a little bit heavy between Lakeway and Sunset. No incidents reported thus far, and it's a little bit lighter than it was at 5 o'clock, but it's still a little bit heavier than normal. Going the other direction, everything's A-OK, free and clear between the border and Mount Vernon. And over on the guide, of course, we've got a little bit of congestion right around I-5, but otherwise, that's looking good for your commute home. Senators voting early into the morning to move ahead with a multi-billion dollar funding measure. ABC News senior political correspondent Rachel Scott has details.
1: This morning, the Senate narrowly voting to approve a $70 billion immigration enforcement package without any measure to block President Trump's $1.8 billion so-called anti-weaponization fund. Alaska Senator Lisa Murkowski, the lone Republican, voting against the bill, which now heads to the House for approval.
0: President Trump has indicated he doesn't know what the future of the fund might be and called it a beautiful thing. A federal appeals court in D.C. heard oral arguments today over President Trump's plan to build a new White House ballroom. Today, the appeals court heard the president's request to throw out a lower court's decision stopping construction. ABC News national correspondent Stephen Portnoy has more from Washington.
2: A lawyer for the Justice Department told the appellate judges it's the administration's view that courts cannot stop the ballroom's construction and that the National Trust for Historic Preservation in particular doesn't have standing to sue. Obama-appointed Judge Patricia Millett posed this hypothetical.
3: Bulldoze the Statue of Liberty.
2: She asked DOJ attorney Yakov Roth, if the president suddenly decided to demolish the famous statue in New York Harbor, would no one have standing to sue?
3: Nothing can be done.
4: I think that's right, yes.
2: Stephen Portnoy, ABC News, Washington.
0: President Trump says the soon-to-be acting director of national intelligence, Bill Pulte, should cut positions at the Office of the Department of National Intelligence, or ODNI. More from ABC's Karen Travers, who says the shakeup at the agency could interfere with a controversial reauthorization bill Congress has to consider next week.
5: One thing that the Bill Pulte, not nomination, but putting him up for this position now as acting ODNI has complicated is the reauthorization of a very critical surveillance program, the Foreign Intelligence Surveillance Act, known as FISA. This is set to expire next week. It's going to go dark on Friday, and lawmakers had to consider that to reauthorize it.
0: The president says he's interviewing candidates to take on the director role permanently, but didn't mention who is in the running. Police in Los Angeles are investigating the murder of longtime character actor James Handy, who was reportedly stabbed by his girlfriend's son outside their Tarzana home Wednesday. ABC's Trevor Ault has the latest details.
6: Officers arrived at the Los Angeles area home to find Handy unconscious in the front yard with a stab wound to the chest, blood-stained cloth strewn on the sidewalk. Handy was later pronounced dead at the hospital. Surveillance video shows the suspect walking in the area, and according to an LAPD statement, after the stabbing, he flagged down responding officers, telling them he was the one they were looking for.
0: Police claim the suspect called 911 Wednesday morning saying, quote, "I am the son of man. I just killed the man of sin." A better-than-expected monthly jobs report. ABC's Sherry Preston has more on the May numbers.
7: The U.S. economy added 172,000 jobs in May, almost double what most analysts had been predicting. That lowers the risk of a recession. However, wage gains were modest at best. Young people are finding it tough to break into the job market because so many companies, while they aren't firing people, aren't really hiring them either. And employees haven't been leaving jobs they don't like either. The number of people who quit in April dropped to the lowest level since August of 2020, when COVID was running rampant. Sherry Preston, ABC News.
0: Cars for Kids can still air its ad in California, at least for now. A few weeks ago, a judge there ruled the ad had to stop airing because most of the money did not go to needy kids. Instead, the money went to Orthodox Jewish organizations to send teens to Israel. An appellate court now has ruled the ads can keep playing in the state while the issue is argued in court. ABC's Alex Stone has more.
8: Hearts for Kids, they have said through all of this, they're going to fight it, that the money does go to help children that are in need. Cars for Kids saying that they applaud today's court ruling, allowing the ads to continue airing in California. Goes on to say, Cars for Kids programs benefit a wide array of children and teenagers. The uninterrupted airing of the ads will enable the charity to continue funding its programs for children and families.
0: That's ABC's Alex Stone. There's no breakthrough between the U.S. and Iran in negotiations that could potentially end the war. Iran still controls the Strait of Hormuz, and there have been military flare-ups between the two sides recently, even though the White House insists the ceasefire is holding. ABC's Tom Sufi Burridge in Israel also says the U.S. boarded a tanker vessel that says it was not flagged properly under international maritime law.
9: They say it was being used by Iran to move sanctioned oil around the globe. Now, we have seen similar incidents in that part of the world over the last few weeks. The U.S. has not only been enforcing its own U.S. military blockade on Iranian ports in the Arabian Sea, but also intercepting a number of these oil tankers, which it says is part of Iran's so-called shadow fleet to move around its oil contrary to U.S. sanctions. So it's about upping the pressure on Iran. But of course, Iran still has control of the Strait of Hormuz.
0: ABC's Tom Sufi Burridge. Ukraine may be turning the tide in the war against Russia. Ukrainian forces have been striking inside Russian territory more frequently, most recently in St. Petersburg, where drones hit military and oil facilities. And inside Ukraine, Russian forces haven't been able to make any significant territory gains. ABC News contributor and former Defense Department official Mick Mulroy explains.
10: Ukraine is seeing a shift here. We're seeing Ukraine hold Russian spring offensive essentially stagnant. And in some cases, Ukraine's even taking back territory. Ukraine keeps advancing its ability to strike long range inside Russia and inside Crimea, hitting very significant logistics targets. And we saw the House of Representatives pass a bill that's going to provide billions in loans and $1 billion in support.
0: Mulroy says Ukraine's drone technology is far beyond any country in the world. An investigation's underway after the front landing gear of a Lufthansa passenger jet suddenly collapsed while it was on the ground yesterday. Details from ABC's Rian Allen.
11: It was parked at a gate in Frankfurt, Germany, just moments before passengers were set to board the flight to Los Angeles. The nose of the plane crashing down, one expert we spoke with said the leading theory in this is that maintenance was being done on the aircraft and something went wrong. Authorities, of course, are going to investigate.
0: Several crew members were on board, but no one was seriously hurt. A new report now says that a United Airlines jet was flying dangerously low when it was heading in for a landing at Newark Airport last month. The plane hit a light pole that then hit a truck on the New Jersey Turnpike. The investigation found that the pilots had been given three runway changes in rapid succession and were descending in strong winds when they were told to land on the airport's shortest runway. More from ABC News contributor and former pilot Steve Ganyard.
12: As of now, everything points to pilot error. The pilots made a mistake. And so the NTSB is going to want to go back and say, what is it about this approach to this runway? Why are we making this more difficult for crews than it needs to be? How can we take out the possibility of error that almost led to tragedy in this case?
0: The investigation found the first officer did warn the captain that his speed was slow and he was a little low. One of the biggest AI companies in the world is now calling for a freeze on AI research. Anthropic, the company behind Claude, says the technology is advancing so quickly that AI systems may soon be able to advance themselves without human input. More from ABC's Sophie Flay.
13: Now, Anthropic is calling for a freeze on AI development. saying, "We believe it would be good for the world to have the option to slow or temporarily pause frontier AI development to enable societal structures and alignment research to keep up with the advance of the technology."
0: The technology is also fueling concerns about energy and water usage. A United Nations report predicts by 2030, AI systems will use nearly 3% of the world's electricity and warns cooling those systems will require water consumption equal to the needs of over a billion people a year. Though he's officially a Florida resident, President Trump is still a New York Knicks fan, and he's planning to attend an NBA Finals game at Madison Square Garden next week, and he's looking forward to it, saying he's been following the playoffs and now the finals closely.
14: "Well, I'll be going to game three. I guess it's game three on Monday. I thought it was amazing. I think

0: Breaking ice until enough snow filled the chasm, allowing him to get out. He was then airlifted off the mountain to a hospital. His family had already started his funeral ritual. Now, instead of a funeral, a reunion.
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1: It has been a showery and occasionally stormy start to this active stretch of weather, but we're not done yet. Showers continue overnight, more persistent the farther inland you go, while West County areas may catch a few dry spells. It'll stay breezy at times, too. Looking ahead to your Saturday, expect a cool day with morning showers, then another shot at scattered afternoon thunderstorms. So keep the rain gear handy. This pattern sticks around through the weekend. We're expecting an overnight low of 46. Tomorrow's high 62 with that chance of rain and possible thunderstorms. And then a little bit of a break on Sunday. We'll have partly sunny skies with a high of 67. Currently 59 in Linden and Everson, 61 in Ferndale, 62 in Blaine, and in Bellingham, 60 degrees at KGMI.
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4: KGMI News Time is 5:47. Police in Skagit County are asking for help locating a missing woman. Mount Vernon police say that 35-year-old Ashley Stupa was reported missing by family members yesterday. She was last contacted on May 21st while on a road trip to Reno to pick up a car. Her family told police that her lack of contact is unusual and they're concerned for her safety. She's described as 5'4" white woman with brown hair and brown eyes and has bow and arrow tattoos on both ankles. Anyone with information on Stupa's location is asked to contact the Mount Vernon Police Department. With hot summer weather on the horizon, but not today or this weekend, homeowners are being urged to cut back on their outdoor water use. KGMI's Deanna Herlick reports.
5: The city of Bellingham is encouraging people to either follow a voluntary watering schedule or let their lawns go dry this summer. That would mean no watering on Mondays, even-numbered addresses watering on Tuesdays, Thursdays, and Saturdays, and odd-numbered addresses watering on Mondays, Wednesdays, and Fridays. Most other cities, municipalities, and unincorporated parts of the county use a similar schedule developed by the Whatcom Water Alliance. Bellingham residents

0: that are in need of water-saving devices like hose timers are asked to complete a form on the city's website. KGMI has reported in the past that the water-saving measures come as a statewide drought declaration takes effect for the fourth year in a row. Deanna Haraluk, KGMI News.
1: A pizza place on the north side of Bellingham is shutting its doors as another franchise comes north. Moto Pizza said in a social media post that the rumors were true. They would be closing down the Bellingham location. Owner Lee Kindle says in the video on Instagram that the company wants to open a more long-term operation in Bellingham in the future. Kindle claims that the location was an experiment in drive-through style operation. KGMI has reached out to Moto to see if the company has a set date for the closure. Meanwhile, Dutch Bros owner DoubleTree Ventures has completed a pre-application to turn the Moto location into Bellingham's first Dutch Bros coffee stand. And the state has disciplined two Whatcom County medical practitioners. In March 2026, dentist Andrew T. Lay was charged with unprofessional conduct. Between 2018 and 2025, Lay allegedly failed to maintain adequate patient records or document appropriate exams and provided restorative dental treatment below standard of care. Lay also allowed an unlicensed employee to perform dental assistant tasks in addition to using patient images in advertising without permission. Now, in April 2026, the Department of Health charged Elise Riebke with the unlicensed practice of veterinary medicine. The charges allege that between 2023 and 2025, Riebke practiced veterinary medicine despite never holding a Washington veterinarian credential. Riebke allegedly performed surgeries and prescribed medication without proper licensing during these years. Both practitioners have 20 days to respond to the Department of Health in writing. KGMI News Time is 5:51.
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4: I'm Ed Mangan. Tonight it is Game 2 of the NBA Finals between the Spurs and Knicks from San Antonio. New York will look to take a 2-0 lead after capturing Game 1 on Wednesday night. As for the Spurs, Victor Wembanyama says being down 1-0 is just another playoff challenge they're faced with this season.
5: Yes, it's very reassuring. We know we're not here by chance, you know. We've been through some weird situations or whatever. And yes, it's reassuring to know that these guys, the 18 guys we got, are built this way and are resilient.
4: Tonight's game can be seen on ABC and heard on ESPN Radio. All finals games can be seen on ABC and also heard on ESPN Radio. It is an off night for the Stanley Cup playoffs. The Golden Knights and Hurricanes will play Game 3 in Vegas tomorrow night on ABC. That series is tied at 1 game apiece after the Hurricanes took Game 2 in overtime last night. In football news, Denver Broncos linebacker Jonathan Cooper was arrested Monday on domestic violence charges. Sources told ESPN that the arrest came after an argument and physical confrontation between Cooper and his girlfriend over cell phones. The Chicago Bears Board of Directors voted to advance their stadium development in Hammond, Indiana, with the exact site still being determined. This is the first time that the Bears Board has voted on any stadium site. At the French Open, it'll be Alexander Zverev versus Fabio Caboli in the men's final. Both advance with semifinal victories. In baseball, it will be another freeway battle between the Dodgers and Angels, this time at Dodger Stadium. Also, the Diamondbacks will be home to face the Nationals. Later tonight, the Mets will be at the Padres, New York, now 22-35 after a slow start to the season. And the Brewers visit the Rockies. Milwaukee looking for win number 38 on the season.
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14: If you are struggling with substance abuse, alcohol, pills, whatever it may be, first of all, it's nothing to be ashamed of. We know addiction is a brain disease, and we also know getting into recovery can be tough. Also, in case this helps, I want to tell you about a new study at a Harvard School of Public Health, which found that spiritual belief, the idea of a steady religious practice, had a protective effect from addiction. Experts we talked to told us there were probably a few reasons why this might be the case. Number one, excessive drug and alcohol use would not be the norm in a religious community, and people want to fit in. Two, a belief in a higher power provides people with hope and solace, great foils for addiction. And three, and I think there's some merit to this, regular attendance in a faith community also provides connection. Just like in AA, camaraderie and social support is often what you need. I'm Dr. Sanjay Gupta, helping you live a better life.
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0: And that concludes today's edition of the KGMI Afternoon News. I'm Kathy O'Shea. Thank you so much for listening. Stay warm, stay dry. It's going to be wet this weekend. Until Monday, take care of yourself.
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3: From ABC News, I'm Dave Packard. As the votes are counted in California, the AP now projecting Democrat Javier Becerra has advanced to the general election in the governor's race. Not yet clear who Becerra will face in the general election. His top rivals, Republican Steve Hilton and Democrat Tom Steyer. California historically can take days or weeks, but often the nation isn't focused on the vote count there. Now, state officials are defending the process.
4: In response to criticism from President Trump and Republican gubernatorial candidate Steve Hilton over those slow election results here, California's Secretary of State says in a statement, accuracy before speed. Los Angeles County Registrar Dean Logan says all of the ballots will not be counted for a while.
5: The bulk of our ballots, typically in LA County, are in by 10 days after the election in the count. I don't expect that to be different in this election.
4: Part of the reason is because so many Californians vote by mail and those ballots can take a week to arrive to be counted. Alex Stone, ABC News, Los Angeles.
3: U.S. strikes retaliating after another Iranian provocation.
6: According to U.S. Central Command, the U.S. military struck Iranian coastal radar sites after it brought down four Iranian one-way attack drones headed towards the Strait of Hormuz. CENTCOM said the drones posed an immediate threat to regional maritime traffic.
3: ABC's Louis Martinez covers the Pentagon. An appeals court in Colorado overturned the convictions of two paramedics in Aurora in the death of Elijah McClain. They were accused of giving McClain, a black man, an unarmed, a fatal dose of ketamine as a way to sedate him. Two paramedics convicted of criminally negligent homicide, but the judge said the case should be sent back for a possible retrial. Advocates like Midian Schaffner outraged.
7: We who believe in freedom cannot rest until the killing of a black man, black mother, son, is the same as the killing of a white man, white mother, son.
3: You're listening to ABC News.
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3: 32,000 hospitality workers at SoFi Stadium in Los Angeles are voting whether or not to strike ahead of next week's World Cup game. Among the grievances, they don't want ICE agents on stadium property. Kurt Peterson is the Unite Here Local 11 co-president.
12: Our members are voting as we speak at our office near SoFi Stadium. We will count the vote later on tonight, and we expect that the vote will overwhelmingly approve an authorization of a strike.
3: Maine Democratic Senate candidate

0: Candidate Graham Plattner in his first major campaign rally as he faces disturbing allegations about his behavior. The New York Times reports three women who claim to have dated him are accusing him of heavy drinking, infidelity, and physical intimidation. ABC News has not verified those allegations. Plattner says he was confident Maine voters knew that he was worthy of their trust. It's a mystery of the missing Lego sets in Oregon. ABC's Andrea Fujihi has that story.
1: A YouTuber has gone viral trying to help a family find their valuable Lego collection after they claim it was stolen.
2: The family reached out to me saying that I'm their last hope to get them their life savings back.
1: Ben Schneider, known as Reckless Ben on YouTube, began investigating Brian Mansell's claim about his $200,000 Star Wars Lego set. He says he had a deal with a Bricks and Minifigs resale franchise in Oregon to sell the Legos.
0: Dave Packer, ABC News.
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5: Police in Skagit County are asking for help locating a missing woman. Mount Vernon police say that 35-year-old Ashley Stupa was reported missing by her family members yesterday. She was last contacted on May 21st while on a road trip to Reno to pick up a car. She's described as a 5'4 white woman with brown hair and brown eyes and has a bow and arrow tattoos on both ankles. Anyone with information on Stupa's location is asked to contact the Mount Vernon Police Department. Meanwhile, AAA reports that there was a slight drop in gas prices in Washington since the record-breaking pre-Memorial Day numbers. The statewide average cost sank to $5.65 per gallon, 13 cents lower than the record from May 20th. The average gallon of gas in Whatcom County is $5.55. And the city of Bellingham is encouraging people to either follow a voluntary watering schedule or let their lawns go dry this summer. That would mean no watering on Mondays, even-numbered addresses watering on Tuesdays, Thursdays, and Saturdays, and odd-numbered addresses watering on Mondays, Wednesdays, and Fridays. Bellingham residents in need of water-saving devices like hose timers are asked to complete a form on the city's website. Your forecast for tonight, rain likely with a low around 46. Adam Reddicker, KGMI News.
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7: Staying up late on a Friday night, we are concluding our broadcasts from Hofstra University. The Talkers Convention was today. We'll talk about that a little bit later on in the broadcast. We got lots to get to. There was apparently a leak in the International Space Station. We'll talk to some NASA engineers about that. Little bit of a scare. How much risk are they in? We'll get into that. Plus, it's Friday, and that means Hollywood exec for a day. So Theo Lewis-Clark is going to join us. That's going to be later on. Of course, open phones with text messages and voicemails and all that. But tomorrow, it was 82 years ago tomorrow that Dwight Eisenhower wrote in a note, "The eyes of the world are upon you." That note was to the men and women who were going to invade Normandy. It was D-Day. It's the 82nd anniversary of D-Day. And so we are going to sit down with a gentleman who is the director of education at the National D-Day Memorial in Virginia. Why is it Virginia? What did that letter say? All of that in the history of D-Day. When we come back, America at Night, we're just getting started.
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10: This year will mark the 82nd anniversary of a day that many people call the most important day of the 20th century. Of course, June 6th, 1944, it was D-Day. In fact, there's a new movie coming out to talk all about it. But our chance to sit down and talk with the director of education at the D-Day Museum, John Long. John, welcome to America at Night. Thanks for joining us.
11: Oh, thank you. It's great to be able to talk to you and share some more information about D-Day.
10: You betcha. How long has the D-Day National Museum been around?
11: Yeah, it's the National D-Day Memorial was the official name, and this is also our 25th anniversary. So we're not only commemorating the anniversary of D-Day, but also of our own facility, and it's a... You know, it's going to be a great weekend of events.
10: Yeah, we can get to some of that. You're in Virginia, Bedford, Virginia, and it's a great story as to how this memorial ended up in Bedford, Virginia. Tell us that story.
11: Absolutely. Very often we get that question. Why is the national memorial to a great international event in little town of Bedford, of all places? We get calls every now and then thinking we're in D.C. And, you know, we have to kind of say, well, you know, a little south of there. But the story is that Bedford had the highest per capita losses of any community in the United States on D-Day itself. There was a National Guard unit from D-Day. Company A of the 116th Regiment became part of the 29th Division when they're called up into the Army. And on D-Day, 19 men from that one company were killed on Omaha Beach, very likely in the first hour of the invasion. One man in another company from Bedford was also killed. So 20 men from this little town, which, you know, if you're from Chicago or New York, 20 men doesn't sound like a lot. But from a town that was really very rural, just a small population, this was a devastating blow, and Bedford never forgot.
10: Interesting. And the man who was behind this D-Day Memorial Museum, Bob Slaughter. Tell me his story.
11: Bob was from Roanoke, which is about half an hour from Bedford here, and he was also a National Guardsman. He was in Company D of the 116th Regiment, landed on Omaha Beach, survived the maelstrom of battle on that day, but in his retirement years began to think there needs to be a memorial somewhere in the United States to what happened on June 6, 1944, not so that I can get a great deal of attention and make speeches all over the country and people, you know, pat me on the back and say thank you for my service, but so that my buddies who never came home won't be forgotten. And so he and some other like-minded veterans started a foundation to put a memorial somewhere in the United States and began raising money for it. Originally a fairly small vision, possibly just an obelisk somewhere or a statue, you know, in a park somewhere, or that he was in favor of a spot in Roanoke, which was his hometown, and again, not too far from here. But in 1994, the 50th anniversary of D-Day, Bob was chosen to be one of three D-Day veterans to accompany President Clinton and Mrs. Clinton on a tour of Omaha Beach. And what it meant was, there on the 50th anniversary of D-Day, all the cameras of the world were pointed right at Bob, and it raised so much attention for his effort to put a memorial somewhere that town of Bedford, the county of Bedford, contacted him and said, we would like you to consider a site in Bedford, and for a good reason. So the memorial opened 25 years ago. On June 6, 2001, President George W. Bush was the keynote speaker, but the guests of honor were the D-Day veterans. Hmm. And, of course, in 2001, there were a lot more than there are now.
10: Yeah, sure. John Long, our guest, director of education at the D-Day National Memorial Museum in Bedford, Virginia. Are you all privately funded now?
11: We are privately funded. We are the National Memorial. Act of Congress actually named this as the National Memorial to D-Day, but with the stipulation that there would be no federal funds that come with it. And so we are a private foundation supported by donations, by ticket sales, by our gift shop, by grants, by any other fundraising that we can do, and the support of our benefactors. But we do not have any state or federal money by design, and it works very well, and we get great support from the people who attend.
10: Tell me the story of Bob Slaughter, the person who helped find it, that story you were just telling us about. Right before he invaded D-Day, everyone got a letter from Eisenhower. What did Bob do with that letter?
11: Well, the letter was called the Order of the Day, Eisenhower's Order of the Day, and it was basically the pep talk. I tell students a lot that if you think about it, Eisenhower's kind of the coach of this team. And what does the coach do before a big game? He's going to give you a pep talk. So Eisenhower's pep talk informed his men what this battle was, why it was so important that they had to risk their lives, what was at stake. So he told them, soldiers, sailors, and airmen of the Allied Expeditionary Force, you're about to embark upon the great crusade toward which we have striven these many months. And so he defined this as a crusade, not just a battle, but rather a battle of good versus evil that has to be won. Well, every man waiting for the invasion got a copy of this printed on really not very good paper, and printed by the tens of thousands, distributed to the men waiting on the ships, getting ready to get into their planes, Navy crews on the ships. Bob looked at his and this message from the Supreme Allied Commander, and it occurred to him that this was the most historic day of his life. Only 19 years old on D-Day. He took his copy around to all of his buddies waiting to get into their landing craft and head to the coast of France, and had them sign their names to his copy of the Order of the Day, then folded it up, stuck it in a plastic bag, stuck it in his wallet, and carried it with him through the rest of the war. It was only later, after D-Day, that he pulled it back out and looked at it and realized that of the 75 men who signed his Order of the Day, 11 of them died on Omaha Beach, and then 11 more died later in the fight through France and into Germany. So Bob called it in his memoir his most cherished souvenir of the war. When he died in 2012, his papers came to us, so it's now one of the most cherished mementos of the war that we have in our collection, and we bring it out to show to people on special occasions. But normally we keep the original in a safe and only show replicas of it because it is such a irreplaceable memento. These are the guys that he wanted remembered, the ones who didn't make it home.
10: John Long, you're a historian, and you know this better than anybody, but history oftentimes is told by the generals and the presidents and the kings, but it seems like D-Day, it's told by the individual, not the famous person, but the individual who went and did his job.
11: Very often, yes, and that's by design, because, of course, it was the privates in the combat boots storming those beaches or jumping out of the airplanes. The generals, of course, they had their role, and the colonels and the majors and on down. But it was the frontline soldiers who were really making this happen, because what happened in essence on D-Day and pretty much everywhere, despite all of the preparation and the training that had gone into this invasion, everything fell apart. Men landed in the wrong place. They found out their officers hadn't made it to shore. Their weapons may have been lost. The tanks that were supposed to join them on the beach, many of them sank in the channel, and they got, if they were lucky enough to get to some cover and reevaluate their situation, they asked, what do we do now? Our plan A has failed. And so the universal answer was, let's go to plan B, and let's go to plan C, D, E, and F if we have to, but we've got an objective and let's make it happen. Many men lost their lives in pulling that victory from defeat, but many of them, of course, survived to tell the story. And they're the ones we really like to highlight, because while certainly Eisenhower and Bradley and General Montgomery and all the rest of them had a major role, it's, they weren't on the beach. It's those guys there crouching in the sand, trying to figure out how are we going to win the day that really made this the victory that we commemorate.
10: John Long, Director of Education at the National Memorial D-Day Museum in Bedford, Virginia. I find this next question hard to ask and even harder to believe, but is it true that we still do not have a full accounting of all that perished on the beach that day?
11: It is true. We are still researching the question, and to go back 25 years to actually before we opened, our foundation had decided that it wanted as complete a list as possible of the men who gave their life in the Battle of Normandy on June 6, 1944, and began researching. What they quickly found out was there was no definitive list or even good estimates. There were ballparks that, you know, went all over in the total number of men killed. Over years, they began compiling the list, and we are still working on it. And the answer is, why that is that in 1944, as you can imagine, the Army's concern was winning a war, not necessarily keeping absolutely pristine records. And so sometimes death dates were estimated or death dates contradicted themselves in the records. And nor were they ever compiled in a single list anywhere until we started working on it. So we are still researching the question and still finding names of men who had died on June 6th, 1944. As a rule, what we find now is not so much that we didn't know this person had died. We just typically didn't know the exact date. And sometimes we have to harmonize records because I've looked at one man's file and he had about four different death dates listed. So which one was correct? You know, we had to kind of come up with the best estimate. And over the years, we have discovered a total of currently 2,519 Americans who gave their life on D-Day itself. That doesn't count the men killed on June 7th and June 8th and June 9th. Doesn't count a man who might have been wounded on June 6th and died two or three days later. But even so, of the ones that we have confirmed a death date, 2,519 Americans. In addition to that, 1,917 of our allies who are also part of this invasion, because I'm always quick to point out this is not an American operation. It's an Allied operation, of which America is obviously a big part, but certainly not the only part. So on our wall, 4,436 names, each one named individually, their names put on bronze plaques because this is their memorial. We want to remember each one by name and the sacrifice that they made. Obviously we celebrate the veterans who came home, like Bob Slaughter, the survivors. But we are a memorial, so the ones who paid the ultimate price for this victory on June 6, 1944, they are the ones we commemorate. Say we are determined to keep researching until we've exhausted every record and scrap of paper, and we will find every name we can.
10: Yeah. If you ever find yourself in Bedford, Virginia, or you think you might want to head over to Bedford, Virginia, it's the D-Day National Memorial Museum. John Long is our director. Quick question, lots more to get to. We're going to take a break and come back. But, John, did we ever find out why they called it Omaha Beach? Is there a significance to that name, or did they just pluck it out of a hat?
11: It is a code name, obviously, for the beach. And then Utah was the other American beach. And there is some debate of where those code names came from. Sometimes in World War II, code names were simply chosen at random from a list. But there is a story which may well be true, certainly is plausible. General Omar Bradley, in charge of American ground forces and some of the planning early in the planning for this invasion, was at a headquarters that was being renovated, and there were two soldiers in there working on, the woodwork or painting or whatever they were doing. And General Bradley, he was a soldier, so he would struck up a conversation with them, asked them where they're from, and one said he was from, according to the story, one said he was from Utah, and one said he was from Omaha, Nebraska. And soon those were the code names for the American beaches. Now, is that literally true? I don't know that we can prove it beyond a shadow of a doubt, but it's certainly a great story, and it certainly is just like Omar Bradley to have wanted to recognize these two soldiers who were just happened to be in his office that day.
10: That is a great story. John Long, our guest, Director of Education at the National Memorial D-Day Museum in Bedford, Virginia. We're celebrating or acknowledging, remembering 82 years ago this year, the most important day probably in the history of America and the most important day maybe of the 20th century, June 6, 1944. It was D-Day. We'll come back and talk more about that famous day. America at Night, back in a moment.
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14: News, I'm Dave Packer. The AP projects Democrat Javier Becerra has advanced to the general election in the California governor's race. Not yet clear who Becerra will face in the general election as top rivals, Republican Steve Hilton and Democrat Tom Steyer. Before Tuesday's primary, there were warnings that California's vote count could be slow due to so many Californians voting by mail. Now,
15: without any evidence, President Trump claims a slow vote count here is because Democrats are cheating and trying to steal votes away from Republicans. And he said the U.S. attorney will investigate.
14: ABC.
15: Initially, the U.S. attorney here in L.A. had no comment, but now says there are multiple election fraud investigations underway.
14: ABC's Alex Stone in Los Angeles. President Trump calling for cuts to U.S. intelligence services and putting pressure on his team for a pick for acting director of national intelligence, Bill Pulte, to make them. On Wall Street, the Nasdaq falling quite far, down 1,100 points today. Dave Packer, ABC News.
16: Hi, good afternoon. My name is Art. The reason I'm calling is I wanted to say that we enjoyed every single item that we got, like thoroughly enjoyed 11 out of 10, and we were just blown away by the flavor and the balance of sweetness and tanginess and smokiness, and I just wanted to send my compliments to the staff and chef for just the great work, great customer service. 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
2: He's a historian and the director of education at the National Memorial D-Day Museum in Bedford, Virginia. It's the 82nd anniversary of D-Day. John Long, our guest. John, there's a movie coming out with Brendan Fraser this year called Pressure, and it's the story of the weather when it came to D-Day. And I always knew weather was an important part of D-Day. I didn't know it was worthy of a full movie. Take me through, because when it's all said and done, weather was probably the most important thing when it came to June 6th, 1944. Tell us about the issue when it came to the weather on that day.
3: Well, of course, in a modern war, as World War II was, it has to be supported by a major fleet. We had about 5,000 warships in the channel to support this invasion, and great air power. We had about 11,000 aircraft in supporting Operation Overlord, dropping the paratroopers, for instance. Now, those two elements are very susceptible to bad weather. And in 1944, it's still, by our modern standards, fairly rudimentary science to predict the weather. So they did the best they could. But, today we're just an officer by the name of James Stagg, Group Captain Stagg, who is in essence, the liaison of the meteorologist to General Eisenhower. And he has to give reports on what the weather is expected to be, which was extraordinarily difficult to do in 1944, more than a few days out. So there were really two crucial decisions that had to be made. One was concerned June 5th, the original date for the invasion, and whether a storm that was predicted was sufficient to cancel the invasion. And then again on June 6th, whether the invasion could go ahead because there was potentially a break in the weather. And so Captain Stagg advised the Supreme Allied Commander to postpone for 24 hours on June 5th, which made it June 6th. And then based on the predictions of a possible clearing front coming through the channel, advised that the invasion could take place. The weather would not be perfect, but it may be adequate. And so Eisenhower agreed that June 6th would be D-Day. Possibly it could have happened on June 7th, but after that, the combination that they needed of a moon, so paratroopers could see as they jumped, of the tides of that happened there in Normandy. Nothing, it couldn't happen except in that narrow window until again in mid-June. And as it turns out, in mid-June, the weather was even worse. So it was a very fortuitous decision to first delay on the 5th and then to go on the 6th.
2: Mm. Now, Germany knew we were coming. They just didn't know where, and they didn't know when, right?
3: Exactly right, yes. The invasion itself was a, everyone knew. Lowliest private up to Hitler himself knew this invasion was going to happen. Hitler had been preparing for it for years, building defenses, pouring concrete for gun emplacements, stationing troops along the Channel coast. But, of course, he couldn't know exactly when, and no one expected it June 6th, because remember, the weather didn't look very good, and didn't know exactly where, because the Channel is a big, big piece of real estate. And if anything, the Germans seemed to expect an invasion to come at Calais, which is where the channel is the narrowest. And that's where they really thought the invasion would take place, exactly because it was too obvious. Normandy was chosen instead.
2: Is it true that they faked him, they sort of pretended they were going to invade in Calais?
3: Oh, absolutely. There was a major deception operation that took place. Operation Fortitude was a codename for a big part of it. And it was obviously to our advantage to make the Germans think the invasion was anywhere but Normandy. So, you know, they went so far as to construct inflatable tanks that from the air would look real, fake radio traffic to make the Germans think that a major army had assembled under Patton's command, no less, across from Calais in England, and even went so far as to take out fake wedding announcements on the assumption that if there are this many soldiers actually stationed around Dover, then, you know, X number are going to meet a British girl and get married before this invasion. So it was really an elaborate ruse, and the Germans largely bought it. Now, they had a preconceived notion that that's where the invasion was going to come, so it didn't take a lot of, you know, fooling them, because that's what they expected. But, you know, even several days after D-Day, some German commanders, and apparently even Hitler himself, we're still saying this Normandy invasion is simply a diversion. The real invasion is going to come at Calais.
2: So even after the initial invasion started and the paratroopers started landing and the people started coming ashore, Germany still wasn't convinced it was going to be at Normandy.
3: Exactly right, because Normandy's not the most obvious place to land. You know, it takes more of a channel to cross. There's the beaches aren't ideal. You don't have a direct shot to Paris as easily as Calais or into German territory. So they really did not expect it to come there. But, you know, there's also a great advantage to doing the unexpected.
2: John Long with us for a couple of more minutes. He is Director of Education at the National Memorial D-Day Museum in Bedford, Virginia. You guys are celebrating your 25th anniversary. America's celebrating its 82 years since the invasion of D-Day.
3: In the nation's 250th.
2: Yeah, there you go. There you go.
3: We're part of that as well.
2: When you go to Normandy today, there are still the pillboxes that you can go into and see. So there were some defenses. Germany had some defenses there. So they must have thought something might happen there, no?
3: Oh, absolutely. They had defended really the whole Channel coast, except places that was obvious you can't land here. It's too swampy, or, you know, this beach won't work. So there are some places they didn't have to defend, but anywhere that it was possible for Allied troops to land, they had to build defenses. And there's an old military expression that when you defend everything, you really defend nothing. And that's what the Germans ended up doing. They defended so heavily all these areas along the English Channel coast that nothing was really well defended. Hitler talked a great deal about the Atlantic Wall. Well, it wasn't a wall. It was not continuous. It wasn't, you know, it wasn't even finished. A lot of, you know, things were still to be constructed on June 6, 1944. A million landmines were planned and had never been placed. So that's to our advantage. Obviously, the defenses were not as heavy as we expected them to be. But it shows a lot about the German preparations for this. And even though this was not the obvious place, even though it wasn't where they expected the invasion to happen, it was still a very close run thing when we hit those defenses, because in this sort of amphibious invasion, the advantages initially are all with the defense. So it was, you know, still a great risk that we were running. And as Eisenhower knew, he had his note in his pocket that he would release if the invasion failed. He didn't have to release that, obviously, but the fact that he had that note written and took responsibility for the failure of the invasion shows that he expected this, you know, he expected it to succeed, but he was prepared for it to fail because it easily could happen.
2: Yeah, I know. master's degrees are written on this next question, but how close were we to not getting a beachhead on Normandy?
3: Fortunately, a lot of things went our way.

0: the grunt on the beach in his combat boots who had to, summon up the courage to get up above the cover he had found and fire back and move up those bluffs and take on the defenses. Fortunately they did and were, much more successful. So could it have failed? Yes, in theory. But again, we can never go back and duplicate it to find out, how it might have happened.
1: Today, Normandy is a very peaceful town. I happened to be there a few years ago, right before one of the anniversaries. I think I was on there June 4th or June 5th. And what I was struck by was the serenity of the beach, right? How peaceful the beach was. And you can only imagine what it was oh so many years ago. But the other thing that struck me, John, was the amount of American flags that were being flown on the homes in Normandy. It was more American flags on homes in Normandy than you see in America on July 4th.
0: Very likely. And the people of Normandy and the people of France entirely have never forgotten that it was American armies as well as our allies who were coming to liberate them. And, there's a great deal of appreciation. Now, just as we have said goodbye to most of the World War II generation, most of the World War II generation in France who actually lived through this invasion and remembered it, they're also gone because, history marches on. But their kids, their grandkids, their great-grandkids now, they remember that it was men from the United States, men from Britain, men from as far away from Australia, New Zealand, Canada, they were coming to kick the Germans out, to liberate France. And say they've never forgotten it and will never forget it.
1: Yeah, busy weekend for you at the National Memorial D-Day Museum in Bedford, Virginia. What do you have planned for this weekend?
0: Well, we will have our annual commemoration, of course, on June 6th. Our speaker is a Congressional Medal of Honor recipient from Vietnam by the name of Drew Dix, who will pay tribute to the soldiers. We will also be adding names to our wall, 14 Americans that we have identified as killed on D-Day through research into stories and solving contradictions and things. We will recognize the World War II veterans who are still able to join us, and it may only be three or four, but any World War II general, veteran who is able to, come to the D-Day Memorial any day. I mean, they're the rock stars. They're the heroes that everyone wants to shake their hand and get their picture taken. So, any World War II veterans we have, we will certainly celebrate them on this this day. And we will, in general, just remind our participants and the nation, anyone watching online, that this was the day that history was made. This was the day that we opened up a path to victory. We didn't win the war on June 6, 1944, but we opened up a way to win the war a year later. So that can never be forgotten. And I think the more we just stop and ponder what it would be like if Hitler had won, I think the more it becomes clear how important it was that our men running across those beaches, jumping out of their airplanes, that they were successful, shapes the story that we're continuing to tell.
1: Yeah, no question about it.
0: That we still live.
1: Yeah, well, and that's what you do at the National Memorial D-Day Museum in Bedford, Virginia, and the legacy of Bob Slaughter, who still got this whole thing started. And that's, it's now left for the history books, and it's left for the next generation to remind future generations of what took place and what happened and what could have been. So, John Long, I know it's a very busy, busy week for you as the Director of Education. Thank you for taking time out of your busy schedule and spending some time with us. It is greatly appreciated, and I look forward to meeting you someday in person.
0: I hope you can come by Bedford and invite anybody who's around this weekend. Come join us in Bedford. And if you can't, everything will be live streamed. So you can also go to dday.org and watch the commemoration as

0: it happens.
1: John Long, thank you very much. Great job, and keep the faith. Thanks for checking in, as always.
0: Thank you.
1: America at Night, back in a moment.
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3: Man, I love this place. I've been surfing here since I was a kid. Now, seeing my grandson out on the water, it means everything to me. Watching him and taking in the blue waves, the sea breeze, the blurry horizon?
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1: I will say this, that if you ever find yourself in Normandy, do yourself a favor and go see the cemetery, the American Cemetery. It is hallowed ground, and it is very moving, and it is, hallowed ground. And we had a chance to go there, and very somber. But, I mean, it really brings it home. And to stand on the cliffs at Omaha Beach and Utah Beach and see the peacefulness of the waves and the sand and the cliffs, and you think to yourself, man, what would that must have been like on June 6, 1944? It's an extraordinary trip, and I would highly recommend, if anybody ever gets a chance, take the time, because it is well worth it to pay your respects to that hallowed ground. All right, what are we doing? Next hour, we are going to talk to a NASA expert about the air leak. There's a leak on the International Space Station. We're going to talk about that. And then, of course, Theo Lewis-Clark for Hollywood Exec for a Day, and then Open Phones. And how about this for a tease? If you stick around, I will tell you a story that Donald Trump told that, shall we say, he understated, if that's even possible. Donald Trump, we can all agree, whether you love him or don't like him, is a bit of a exaggerer, likes to tell some tales, likes to exaggerate. Well, he told a story recently in which he understated the story and really did not, should have pumped the story up more. I will explain to you what Donald Trump underestimated. It's a story about his family, that his family deserves a lot more credit than what they get for it. But I will tell you that. How about that? If I don't tell you that next hour, I'll tell you that in Open Phones, because it's a pretty extraordinary story in which Donald Trump has mentioned but has understated the story. And how often does Donald Trump understate anything? We'll do that coming up this hour. We got lots more to get to. We are broadcasting from Hofstra University on Long Island. Hofstra hosted the Talkers Convention today and met Rich Valdez for the first time. What a nice man. We had a nice chat. And he wanted me to wish everybody well and said it was a great audience, but we had a nice chat today. So it was really nice to finally meet Rich Valdez. All right, stay right there. Our executive director is Alex.
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9: From ABC News, I'm Dave Packer. Following a week of controversy surrounding the Trump administration's anti-weaponization fund, a Department of Justice attorney said in a court filing tonight that the fund is not moving forward, arguing that one of the lawsuits challenging the controversial fund is moot because the fund has not been set up.
6: and it's now not going forward. As ABC's Rachel Scott tells us, debate over codifying an end to that fund was a big part of the delay in the Senate passing a $70 billion immigration enforcement package earlier today.
2: For more than 18 hours, Democrats and some Republicans introducing measures to rein in the fund, aimed at compensating President Trump's allies, possibly even the rioters who attacked police officers on January 6th. All of those efforts failed. For weeks, Acting Attorney General Todd Blanche defended the fund. But after a firestorm of criticism, he testified it had been dropped.
6: Charges have now been officially filed against a Los Angeles man accused of murdering veteran character actor James Handy.
10: The 81-year-old was allegedly stabbed to death by his girlfriend's son on Wednesday morning. Now 44-year-old Michael Gledhill has been officially charged with murder by the Los Angeles County District Attorney's Office, but at his first court hearing on Friday, he was not present because he's being held for a psychiatric evaluation. Gledhill allegedly told police on a 911 call, "I am the son of man. I just killed the man of sin." He's due in court later this month. Alex Stone, ABC News, Los Angeles.
6: And staying in California, with the AP projecting Democrat Javier Becerra has advanced to the general election in the governor's race. Not yet clear who Becerra will face. Many mail-in ballots have yet to arrive, but President Trump has made claims that the slow count is due to Democrats trying to steal the election. The U.S. Attorney's Office says there are multiple fraud investigations underway. Wall Street, the Nasdaq falling 1,121 points today. 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
11: 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I've been surfing here since I was a kid. 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
6: Democratic Senate candidate Graham Plattner answering allegations of abusive behavior in past relationships. ABC's Selena Wang is in Maine.
13: It all puts National Democrats in quite a bind. Winning Maine is crucial in their effort to retake the Senate. Senator Bernie Sanders standing by Plattner. But Senator Alyssa Slotkin exasperated
14: about bad behavior by another dude.
15: Graham Plattner is not the Democratic nominee yet. The primary is on Tuesday, and Maine's Governor Janet Mills is still on the ballot.
6: Ukrainian forces have been striking deeper inside Russian territory, while Russian forces haven't made any significant gains inside Ukraine. ABC News contributor and former Defense Department official Mick Mulroy explains.
16: Ukraine is seeing a shift here. We're seeing Ukraine hold Russian spring offensive essentially stagnant. And in some cases, Ukraine's even taking back territory. Ukraine keeps advancing its ability to strike long range inside Russia and inside Crimea, hitting very significant logistics targets. And we saw the House of Representatives pass a bill that's going to provide billions in loans and $1 billion in support.
6: The Chicago Bears inching closer to getting a new home outside Chicago. The team's board of directors voting to move forward with a plan to build a stadium in northwest Indiana. Illinois lawmakers failed to approve a bill that would give the Bears a break on property taxes. Dave Packer, ABC News.
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18: Police in Skagit County are asking for help locating a missing woman. Mount Vernon police say that 35-year-old Ashley Stupa was reported missing by her family members yesterday. She was last contacted on May 21st while on a road trip to Reno to pick up a car. She's described as a 5'4 white woman with brown hair and brown eyes and has a bow and arrow tattoos on both ankles. Anyone with information on Stupa's location is asked to contact the Mount Vernon Police Department. Meanwhile, AAA reports that there was a slight drop in gas prices in Washington since the record-breaking pre-Memorial Day numbers. The statewide average cost sank to $5.65 per gallon, 13 cents lower than the record from May 20th. The average gallon of gas in Whatcom County is $5.55. And the city of Bellingham is encouraging people to either follow a voluntary watering schedule or let their lawns go dry this summer. That would mean no watering on Mondays, even-numbered addresses watering on Tuesdays, Thursdays, and Saturdays, and odd-numbered addresses watering on Mondays, Wednesdays, and Fridays. Bellingham residents in need of water-saving devices like hose timers are asked to complete a form on the city's website. Your forecast for tonight, rain likely with a low around 46. Adam Reddicker, KGMI News.
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1: All right, a little bit later on, we're going to check in with Theo Lewis-Clark, Hollywood exec for a day, but some news came out about the International Space Station today. Apparently, the NASA ordered the four SpaceX crew, 12 astronauts, and astronaut Chris Williams to suit up and enter the elevated safety posture. It's a shelter-in-place evacuation mode inside the space capsule. So to find out exactly what's going on, Keith Cowling is with us. He's editor of NASA Watch and a former NASA space station payload engineer. Keith, welcome to America at Night.
19: Happy to be here.
1: Explain to us what in the world's going on. What happened?
19: Okay, well, out of nowhere today, I thought it was going to be slow news day. It came out that all of a sudden, crew members were told to go into their capsule because something was going on with the atmosphere. As it evolved through the day, what happened, first of all, the space station itself, the oldest parts are over a quarter of a century old. So I got a 25-year-old car in my driveway. You know, after a while, you spend more upgrading the thing and keeping it in shape than using it. It's kind of what's happening with the International Space Station. In the Russian segment, what was becoming problematical is the end where the cargo spacecraft and other spacecraft dock, and the Russian spacecraft kind of really park in really hard, like trains connecting cars together. Over time, it stressed that part of the space station. There's been leaks, but up until now, they sort of accepted that. Well, they were going to go fix it, the cosmonauts today, and they were going to use a saw to cut through it. And just as they started to do this, the leak rate jumped. So that crossed the red line. NASA said, okay, to the American astronauts, go into the SpaceX capsule for what's called safe haven. Don't worry about closing the hatch yet. Don't get your suits on. And so they hung out there for about 2 hours, and then they sort of resolved what was going on. The Russians said, yeah, we're not going to do that. So what you had here was a red line was crossed. They followed a traditional safety drill. They went and they started the process of, well, what happens if it gets bad? It didn't get bad. They came back out and they went back to work. But what's the net result of this? It's an old spacecraft.
1: Go back a second. Did you say they took a saw to fix it?
19: Yeah, what they're trying to do is, you know, spacecraft are like cars in layers of metal and plastic. And they wanted to pull something away from the internal structure so they could see where a leak was. And it wasn't really designed to be taken apart in space. So they had a little reciprocating saw. They're going to cut a little piece out. But I don't know. I'm not exactly sure what the problem was, but NASA didn't exactly like the idea. So that's why they told the crew members, you know what, this leak rate is going up. Just go into the capsule just in case. And then they had a discussion, and they decided to stop that. But, you know, it was nobody was in danger ever. It's just that the Russians were trying to do something a little sporty. And it sort of didn't work out.
1: And so is the leak fixed, or is the scare over with now?
19: Well, the leak used to be about a pound of air a day. It doesn't sound like a lot, but you got to bring everything up from Earth. They were living with that, and then it went to 2 pounds a day. And that's sort of like, you know, it causes problems. It hasn't changed. There are ways to temporarily take care of it, like literally from caulking to duct tape, but the root cause is important. It's like having a leak in your house. you know, you really want to know why it's leaking, and you have sometimes have to peel the shingles back and so forth. So that's where they are right now. Nobody's in danger. It's just they're losing air a little faster than they would like to, which means they have to bring more of it up sooner.
1: Let me ask a rudimentary question. I think if you put a pin in a balloon, the balloon might leak, but then at some point the pin gets so big that the balloon pops. Is that could possibly happen with the space station?
19: Well, yeah, to make fun of this with a science lesson behind it, it's sort of like to say, you know, the first day in rocket science is don't let the air out of your spaceship. And, you know, you expect, though, because metal does leak and over time there's lots of joints, you expect leaks. You plan for it because it just happens. And that's why you have to replenish some of the air and every now and then have to tighten some screws because the space station flexes. As it goes around the, you know, the dark side of the Earth, it's cooler and it shrinks. And when it comes to the sun, it expands. So it's like a bridge where you see those little connectors that, you know, stop one segment from expanding to another. But, you know, there comes a point at which you spend more time fixing the leaks than is probably worth the effort because they're supposed to be doing science up there, not fixing it, everything all the time. And that's sort of encroaching on, you know, the reason we're keeping it up there in the first place. So, you know, yeah. it's a bunch of, you know, it's like, when do I get rid of the car?
1: Well, how many astronauts are up there and how many Americans are up there and for how long?
19: Oh, God, I've got to go check a website. Seven people, three Americans. I have to go look.
1: Okay, are they up there for a year or how long are they up there for?
19: The normal, they call it an increment or an expedition, it can range anywhere from 6 to 8 months, and they overlap. So some folks will be up there for a year, some will be up there for 8 months, some for 6 months. And I'd have to go check which one is which. I mean, I've lost track of this for 25 years, but, you know, the point is it, there's a rotating set of people up there. SpaceX's capsule has four seats, so you tend to move people up and down from the American crews and the Japanese and European crews four at a time. The Russians, you can put three in their capsule, so it's three at a time. And sometimes we launch a Russian, and sometimes the Russians launch an American. You know, it's just like hitching a ride.
1: Yeah. But basically you're saying that we're at the end of the life cycle of the space station.
19: Yeah, we're getting there, and they're extending it, and now NASA's looking at commercial space stations to pick up, you know, where the space station was. I worked on it back in the 90s and so forth, and what it was supposed to do, it's done mostly everything there. Now we're moving on to, you know, something where the space stations will be smaller and perhaps more focused on one thing or another. And, you know, we learn things as we go on, and, of course, we're going back to the moon, and, you know, the focus is moving more towards that. And so, you know, you have to pick your priorities, and with a limited budget, you know, you can't do everything.
1: I would think, though, that, I mean, have they made any announcement like they're going to start to de-emphasize the space station?
19: Oh, yeah. This has been an ongoing discussion for quite some time. Yeah, Congress has weighed in on it. All the countries involved have signed off on it. You know, it's a slow-motion process, but it's sort of like, you know, I got an old car here, and every time my wife says, let's get rid of it, I go, well, I like that car. And so, the space station, has a lot of utility left in it. But, you know, again, you have to pick your priorities, and you could keep it going forever, but at what cost?
1: Yeah.
19: And that's sort of like in the equation they're working on.
1: 25 years, what have we gotten out of the space station? What's sort of the science of it? What's going to be its legacy?
19: A lot of things. Some of them sound esoteric, but, you know, if we're going to go to Mars, these trips are going to take, you know, out and back two and a half years. So we've pretty much nailed most of the problems of what it takes for humans to just be in space for that long period of time. So we flight certified humans. There was a lot of questions about the lack of gravity and what that's my specialty, my degrees are in that, and what happens to various types of life forms, plants, humans, and so forth. And so we've sort of answered a lot of those questions. We've understood the genetic changes now that happen. We've discovered, for example, that some astronauts have eyeball shape changes that don't quite resolve themselves when they come back, you know, so they wear glasses where they didn't before. So, you know, the only way you can figure this stuff out is to go there and do it, and you kind of have to do it in a methodical way. But on top of that, there's a lot of things you can do in microgravity. Things behave totally different up there, and sometimes you reveal aspects of things that you didn't see on Earth because you won't see it there, down here. And so basic science and so forth. You've also learned how to build giant spacecraft and have them work for 25 years, what it takes to fix them. Some things have worked better than we ever thought, and some things just keep breaking, like toilets.
1: What's the problem with the toilets? Why can't are the toilets working right?
19: You know, they've got, first of all, there's several different designs. It's a pretty complex piece of machinery. If you can just imagine, you know, you're flying in an airplane. Okay, make that room smaller, and you're weightless, and things need to go from point A to B, and they don't just fall. You have to move them, and let you know. And I'll leave your listeners to imagine.
1: So in other words, all the things we would think would be difficult in zero gravity going to the bathroom are the things that are the problem in zero gravity.
19: Kind of, but then the flip side is sleeping is great up there. My friends tell me, oh, it's just great up there looking out the window and all that. And, you know, it's a different, your body, you adapt to it. And that's the thing. So your body loves being weightless because it's like a lot less work. Problem is you got to come home at some point, so you have to exercise a lot so you don't lose your muscle mass and your bone density and stuff like that. So as fun as it is to be up there, you have to work to not get so adapted to it that when you come back, you're not just a bowl of jelly.
1: Tell me about the eyeballs. That was interesting.
19: Well, you know, we evolved on a planet with gravity, and you just assume it's here. And the shape of things, for example, when you fly into space, as soon as you get up there, your body normally has fluids, gravity pulling fluids down and so forth. The system is designed for that. Well, there's no gravity to pull the fluids down. So things are shifting up. You get these chubby faces and skinny legs. And the, you know, fluids moving around can affect the way your heart works. So you have to adapt to that. And then over time, you sort of get back to normal. But the normal you adapt to is the outer space normal, no gravity. And it's something that life on Earth just has never had to experience. Even you'll say, well, what about whales? Well, the gravity is at work. They're just floating. We're talking about no gravity anywhere in the body, and life doesn't quite know how to adapt to it. Sometimes it's easy, and sometimes it's not. And we're about at the point where we kind of basically understand that. But, you know, when I go to Mars, when I go to other planets, we kind of really need to be certain that we're not sending people, you know, to their doom, you know, that they'll be safe. And when they get there, they can work. That's the other thing. When you get to Mars, you better have done your exercises, because even though the gravity's lower there, you're going to have to walk around and lift things. So you don't want astronauts arriving on Mars and just sit in a chair for weeks.
1: Keith Cowling is our guest, editor of NASA Watch and the former NASA Space Station payload engineer. And if you think he's good, well, you're right. He is getting ready to accept an award this weekend at the 44th Annual International Space Development Conference in McLean, Virginia. You have won a award for excellence in mass media. Congratulations.
19: Yeah, thanks. I don't get a lot of those. Normally, I'm nominating people, so I just got to have to wear a tie and say some interesting things. But yeah, cool. Thank you.
1: Yeah, no, that's a really nice little offer. So big picture for me, Keith, going forward, how worried are you that something more catastrophic might happen on the space station?
19: Not too worried. There's a lot of planning for it, but, you know, things happen. I've been on expeditions to the Arctic and Everest, and, you know, you sit there and everything's nice, and so there's an avalanche or something, and, you know, you got to be ready for it. And the only way you can be ready for it is if you keep going up there and going through these things and the drills. As a matter of fact, the thing of them going into the capsule, they probably have done it dozens of times practicing it. So in reality, you only go in there once in a while, but you've done it so many times, it's like, okay, we'll go do it.
1: So it's sort of like a fire drill in school. You've just done it so many times, it's just another fire drill.
19: Yeah, except maybe somebody pulled the alarm. We're thinking about it, but it's a big deal, but it's one that we've learned over the years how to deal with.
1: Yeah, there you go. Keith Cowling, editor of NASA Watch, former NASA Space Station payload engineer. Keith, great conversation. Congratulations on the award. Be safe, and we'll talk to you down the road.
19: All right, beam me up.
1: You got it. Keith Cowling, editor of NASA Watch. America at Night, back in a moment.
0: From the heart of America, this is America at Night with McGraw-Millhaven.

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12: Stay right there, America at Night. Stay right there. Theo Lewis-Clark, Hollywood exec for a day, is coming up. Hey, a little postscript on 60 Minutes. Apparently, the three remaining 60 Minutes correspondents, Leslie Stahl, John Wertheim, and Bill Whitaker, have all agreed to stay. So they've apparently got together, had a conversation, and agreed that they're going to stay with CBS. However, apparently, they've made an edict saying, hey, no meddling. So we'll see how all this works out. Now, within hours of Scott Pelley being fired by CBS, the anchor is being offered what insiders are calling a mind-boggling, over-the-top, never-before-seen book and movie deal. You ready for that? Are you sitting down for this? Do you want to know why the guy went scorched earth? Do you want to know why the guy, unlike you and me, if we lose our job, we're wondering, right, when's the next paycheck and how are we going to make the mortgage? Well, according to stories, Scott Pelley is being offered for book and movie deals as much as, are you sitting down? $100 million. A close source, according to, alleged that Pelley, who privately predicted a battle with CBS editor Barry Weiss, and knowing a showdown with her and her team was inevitable, has been keeping a secret diary, listening and detailing every conversation, every contact, every meeting, including what other CBS News stars have ever said. It's all there, all the juicy behind-the-scenes stuff, the ready-made for a book manuscript, a movie manuscript, a Netflix streaming miniseries. And from what I'm told, Pelley is anxious to make a deal. That is from Jeremy Oppenheimer of the Daily Mail. So Scott Pelley apparently is going to write a tell-all's tell-all. And according to sources, we'll wait to see how all this turns out. But apparently, book, movie, and Netflix deals as much as $100 million. That's why the guy felt confident in calling out his soon-to-be ex-bosses at the staff meeting. Boy, if they just would have gotten some everything bagels. You can't be that mad when you have everything bagels. You know why you're not mad when you have an everything bagel? Because an everything bagel has everything. It's got everything. It's got the salt. It's got the poppy seeds. It's got the sesame seeds. It's got everything. $100 million Scott Pelley deal for books, movies, and a Netflix deal. That's going to be a series. Everyone's going to watch it. They're not foolish. They're not stupid. That's why they're going to pay the guy $100 million. All right, stay right there. TV Hollywood exec for a day. And then I still got that Donald Trump story. This is a great Donald Trump / D-Day story in which the man, shall we say, the man understated the importance of Trump when it comes to this D-Day story. You're going to want to hear this. Stick around for that. I didn't have time to tell you in that segment. It's a longer involved story. I'll tell you in hour number three with open phones. Stay right there. Hollywood exec for a day, Theo Lewis-Clark. It's Friday night. Thanks for staying up late. America at Night, back in a moment.
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4: The news, I'm Dave Packer. Ahead of the World Cup next week, 96% of union workers at LA's SoFi Stadium have voted to strike. Fears of ice at the stadium. Kurt Peterson, the Unite Here Local 11 co-president.
5: Our members, the dishwashers and cooks and bartenders, are willing to stand up to both FIFA and ICE and say, you know, if you're going to put us in danger, we're going to walk out.
4: The Labor Department reported that employers added 172,000 jobs last month, but the stock market had a bad day, a big sell-off due in part to fears that higher employment will bring higher interest rates. A second cow now infested with the New World screwworm in Texas. That from the USDA in a post on X. There's concern that this pest could have a devastating effect on livestock. The one-month-old calf is about 5.5 miles from the first case of screwworm that was detected in Texas yesterday. This is ABC News.
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14: All right. It's Friday night, and yes, it's time for Hollywood Exec for a day. Theo Lewis-Clark is our Hollywood executive. Here are the rules.
15: Okay.
14: Theo Lewis-Clark will have three movies. Two of them are actual movies that have been greenlit by movie executives. One has come from his creative mind. We have to figure out which one is the real ones,

0: and which one is the fake one. And we've got some new meat tonight. Tim Fair is the engineer tonight in Hofstra, so he's also playing along. Tim, say hi.
1: How's it going? Thank you so much for having me. This is a nice, pleasant surprise here tonight.
0: Remember, no, it's
2: Tim
0: an honor
2: Fair.
0: Of a lifetime.
2: What's okay? up, buddy?
0: It's an honor of a lifetime. All right, Tim, that's what it is. All right, Theo Lewis-Clark. By the way, you can also play along at home. The phone numbers are the same, 1-844-2-McGraw, 1-844-462-4729. If you think it's number one, text one. If you think it's number two, text number two. If you think it's number three, text number three. And we'll get those results a little bit later on in this segment. Theo, you have the floor. Lay it on us.
2: All right, let's do it. Hope everybody had a great week. Is it number one? Two human guinea pigs awaken 500 years into the future to see a society dominated by idiots? Or is it number two, mermaid sisters? One seeks love with the humans they found on the beach. The other hungers to dine on them like cannibals. Or is it number three, a killer thinks he sent his wife to her ocean grave, but a group of mermaids give her new life to come back and exact her revenge? Oh, it's a good show this week, my friend.
0: All right, so mermaid theme, is it number one, is it number two, or number three? While the results come in, and while Tim, Alex, and Richard stew on that, let's do a little deep dive. What movie do you have today?
2: Well, since there's going to be a Gene Wilder documentary, I thought it only fitting to do Willy Wonka and the Chocolate Factory.
0: Oh, right? I want to never live in Gumshoppin' now, Daddy, now.
2: Yeah, Amazon's going to do it, and it's also going to be a big screen. So Gene Wilder is going to be honored. So it's going to be great. So here's the deep dive.
0: Now,
2: number one,
0: yes,
2: it opened to very modest box office. But after it aired on TV, it became a classic. And it aired in the theaters 3 years in a row.
0: Wow. Well, that was back when movies like spent the summer in the movie theater.
2: Yeah, pre-COVID for sure. Yeah. No doubt.
0: Pre-VCR.
2: Right. But they kept going to the movies. I love going to the movies still to this day. Okay, number two, the chocolate room. Remember that chocolate room? That set was revealed to the child actors for the first time on camera, so the director could actually capture their genuine reactions.
0: What do you mean now the chocolate room? What do you mean the room so with the chocolate river?
2: Yeah, there's a big chocolate room. I'm going to talk about that chocolate river too. You're going to love that chocolate river. So the chocolate room is a big room, and all the kids go in, and their eyes light up, and they start licking their lips. I thought they were trained to do that. No. And that was their natural reactions. Okay, so most of the candy on set was real, but the chocolate river that you just mentioned, it was water mixed with just any chocolate-colored ingredient, which eventually developed into a stench, just a stench like a sewer. So they would put anything brown in there and just like, oh, that's chocolate. No, it wasn't. Stinks. So Gene Wilder remained in character the entire time, so the child actors would continue to view Wonka as mysterious and unpredictable. He never broke character. He never said, I'm Gene Wilder. He was always Willy Wonka the entire time, break time, anytime, morning. Okay, lastly, the movie was financed by the Quaker Oats Company, which wanted to promote what? What did they want to promote, McGraw? Go ahead.
0: I would think a Wonka bar.
2: Yes, a new line of Wonka branded candy.
0: Really?
2: So yes, that's what they did. They said
0: so that was we'll the whole reason movie. For the movie was the just only, to promote
2: the
0: a
2: only
0: candy
2: reason.
0: Bar?
2: The only reason.
0: What was the name reason. Of the kid? What was the name of the kid who got stuck almost drowned in the chocolate river?
2: I think it was Helzbert. Helzbert, something like that.
0: I know. I thought it was Augustus Goop. Right? Augustus Goop, I thought the guy's name was. Yeah. Augustus, right? I thought it was Augustus. And then, what do you have in there for the Wonka Vader? Anything about the Wonka Vader?
2: Nothing about the Wonka Vader. Tell me about that. I only saw the movie three times, so I don't remember. Last time I saw it was, I don't know, 30 years ago.
0: The Wonka Vader at the end, right? When Charlie hands back the everlasting gobstopper, and then Gene Wilder says he passed, and then they take him to the Wonka Vader, and then it breaks the glass ceiling, and the kid flies around the town.
2: You're right. Yeah. Speaking of Gene Wilder, he was great in the Richard Pryor movies. Richard Pryor and Gene Wilder were the best. I mean, they did three films together, and they were great together.
0: You know, Gene Wilder in that movie was a kind of a little, he was a little scary, kind of, I thought. No?
2: I don't think scary. I think fearless. Maybe fearless.
0: Yeah, I don't know. I just thought he was a little...
2: I love Gene Wilder. He was funny. Yeah, a little, he wasn't scared to be that way. What about him in Blazing Saddles? He was great in
0: Blazing Saddles. Yeah. Silver Streak.
2: Oh, my goodness. Silver Streak.
0: Yeah.
2: Great movie.
0: Yeah, Stir Crazy, right? That's the one with...
2: That's Richard Pryor.
0: Richard Pryor, yeah. But he was, I don't know, that was a weird... It was sort of a... It was British, but it had a little weird tinge to it. Yeah. Eddie Albert sort of is the uncle. That's a weird uncle to have in a British family, right? Everyone's British, except Eddie Albert doesn't have a British accent.
2: He didn't have one. What about him in Dr. Strangelove? Gene Wilder and Dr. Strangelove.
0: Well, actually, both of us are forgetting the producers and Young Frankenstein.
2: Oh, Young Frankenstein.
0: Yeah.
2: Oh, my goodness. The listeners right now are like, yes.
0: Yeah.
2: Yes.
0: And Gene Wilder, Jeremy.
2: That's why they're going to honor him.
0: And Jeremy Allen White, right? The actor who's
2: the
0: in...
2: The Bear.
0: Who's in,
2: the
0: Bear. The Bear. And then he played Springsteen.
2: Springsteen, yeah. That,
0: no relation, but he looks just like Gene Wilder.
2: Yeah, he really is. He does look like him.
0: Yeah,
2: he did great in the Springsteen film, and I love the Bear. They got a final season coming out June 25th. By the way,
0: the Bear gave me agita. It was too stressful. I couldn't watch that.
2: Yeah, the last season was too much anxiety for me. I told my wife, I was like, "Ooh, can't do it."
0: All right, yeah. So there's your deep dive. Let's get back to the game. Okay, is it? Give us a rundown. Give us a rundown, and we'll go around the table, and we'll see what we got here. Give us the rundown again.
2: And they're very brief too. So, is it number one? Two human guinea pigs awaken 500 years into the future to see a society dominated by idiots, or is it number two? Mermaid sisters, two of them. One seeks love with the humans they found on the beach. The other hungers to dine on them like a cannibal. Or is it number three, a killer thinks he sent his wife to her ocean grave, but a group of mermaids give her new life to come back and exact her revenge. So mermaids exacting their revenge, number three. Number killer two, husband, two mermaid sisters. Yeah.
0: And killer husband foiled by the mermaid.
2: Killer husband. Well, you can say whatever you want. I just say, yeah.
0: Okay. All right. I apologize. All right. Let's go around the room. Alex, we'll start with you. Alex, what do you think? Is it number one, the human, the guinea pigs who go to sleep and wake up with a society of idiots? Is it the mermaid sisters or the killer husband in number three? Alex, what do you got?
2: Wow.
3: This week I'm gonna choose door number two, the mermaid sisters. That's the one that got my Theo senses tingling.
0: All right, so Alex's number two was wrong. Richard, what do you say?
2: Whatever, Alex. Gloater.
4: I'm gonna go with number one, the guinea pigs.
0: The guinea pigs.
4: I say that because I believe the whole theory on mermaids is they act, in my opinion. This is my opinion. I feel like they're actually real.
2: You know what, Richard? You never believed in me. You never cared about me. You always.
0: All right, hold on a second. We got new meat today. Tim Fair is the executive producer here at Hofstra.
2: Come on,
0: Tim. Is it number one, number two, or number three? What do you think?
1: You're telling me two of these are real.
0: Two of these are real movies. One of them is fake.
1: Is the brainchild of Theo? I think the
2: brainchild.
1: Tim,
2: just the game.
1: This is tough. It was between one and two for me.
0: Yes.
1: I think two is a little too weird. It's got to be two.
0: Oh, so you say number two. So Tim says two. Alex says one. Alex said two. Richard said two. The audience.
2: Richard said one.
0: Richard said one, right? I'm sorry.
2: Yeah, right.

0: It should be number one. If a Hollywood executive signed off when somebody came in and said, hey, I have an idea. Guinea pigs go to sleep for 25 years and wake up and society is run by idiots. They should have their head examined because that's just ridiculous. So I'm going to say number one should be the one made up by, I can't believe an executive would do it, but number one, I'm going to say, is from the creative mind of Theo Lewis Clark.
1: Okay, cool. So nobody said number three. So let's do number one first.
0: All right.
1: Two human guinea pigs awaken 500 years into the future to see a society dominated by idiots. Well, idiots, audience, Richard and McGraw. You guys are wrong. That's a 2006 real movie called Idiocracy, starring Luke Wilson and Maya Rudolph from Saturday Night Live.
0: What's the movie called, Idiocracy?
1: Idiocracy. Google it right now.
2: Great title of the movie. Great title.
3: Don't forget Luke Terry Wilson, Crews, Maya Rudolph, and, Terry Crews,
0: Dak Shepard.
1: Yes.
0: A lot of people in
1: Richard
0: this movie.
1: Richard leads the audience into another abyss. Okay, number two, mermaid sisters. One seeks love with the humans they found on the beach. The other hungers to dine on them like a cannibal. Well, Alex and Tim, the rookie Tim Fair, you're wrong out of the box. That's a musical horror film called The Lure. L-U-R-E. Yeah. Nobody you would know in the cast, which means Theo Lewis Clark stumps everyone. Alex, Tim Fair, Richard, McGraw, and the audience. A killer thinks he sent his wife to her ocean grave, but a group of mermaids give her new life to come back and exact her revenge. That's in Theo's world called Honey, I'm Home.
0: All right, so hold on a second.
1: Honey, I'm home.
0: According to artificial intelligence, is The Lure worth watching? Yes, The Lure 2015 is absolutely worth watching if you love bizarre gender-bending cinema. The Polish film reinvents The Little Mermaid with a dark, gritty, synth-pop horror musical about two mermaid sisters navigating an 80s nightclub scene. It's visually horrible, stunning and unapologetically weird fever film.
1: That's why it's on the show.
0: Theo Lewis Clark stumps the panel. And
1: finally,
0: now we can't live with him for a week. Holy mackerel.
1: Oh, my goodness, bad.
0: Has anybody seen the movie Idiocracy?
1: Oh, man. Luke Wilson is great in that movie.
3: That's a great movie.
0: Yeah, all right.
1: Luke Wilson is great in that movie.
0: And it's a story about human guinea pigs who fall asleep and wake up and the world is run by idiots?
1: Yeah, 500 years later.
0: Yeah. Well, I mean, I guess that could happen because the world is run by idiots. So I guess
1: that's what we call it, Hollywood exec for a day, because idiots
0: more of a documentary.
1: Like crazy movies. Yes.
0: Yeah. All right. All right, Theo Lewis Clark. Good work. You got yourself a gold star today. You stumped the panel.
1: Oh, it's amazing.
0: We will have parting gifts, and we will have the home version of Hollywood exec for a day for you for participating. Thanks for checking in, and we'll be back. America at Night, back in a moment.
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13: All right, we are just about done for hour number two. It's Friday night, and we're broadcasting from Hofstra University tonight as the Talkers Convention concluded today. And I got to tell you a quick story. It was good. It was really fun. It was really interesting. There's some really interesting stories about radio, and it's so funny to hear people outside of the industry talk about radio. And the best line of the day was when some executive stood up and said, "Yeah, radio's dying, and we have 92% reach with the American public, and 80 million people a week listen to radio, but we're dying." And then John Katsimatidis, who is he is a character in every sense of the word, but he's a man who puts, he's a billionaire, and he bought WABC in New York, and he turned it into a family-run radio station and is absolutely killing it. And he told an interesting story about, they're not shy about telling them how much they talk to Donald Trump on a regular basis. It sounds like he was, I was talking to the president the other day. But apparently he was having a conversation with President Trump about the AM radio and the legislation that would demand car manufacturers to keep AM in their cars. You know, we'll see how it all turns out, but they gave a little update on that as well. People don't understand how important AM radio is to it's not just for farm news and traffic and weather, but God forbid there's a 9/11, right? God forbid you cut the power. Guess what? The internet goes down. And 9/11, you know where they turn to? Radio. Yeah, it's a national security issue. It is when there are tornadoes bearing down and your phone doesn't work and the phone towers are out. You know who, what the, you know what the tornadoes take out? They take out phone towers. And so you don't have any phones, but the radios are the ones that are going to communicate the news in an emergency, whether local or national. And so it's not just, fun and games around here. It's life and death. But it was really interesting. Met some great, great characters, caught up with some good radio people all around, the country. But, just to let you know, from the Talkers Convention, Michael Harrison, a true leader in the industry. The industry of radio is fine and dandy and, proud to be a part of it. So that's the full rundown from Talkers Magazine. We'll talk about it in the weeks and months to come, but it was a good time I was had by all. So, and we're having fun here at these Hofstra studios. State-of-the-art Hofstra, state-of-the-art communications department. They got a full TV station here. They got a full radio station. The students were running around, all interested about talk radio and getting to meet some of the other talk show hosts from around the country. It was really fun 2 days here. So next hour, we'll have open phones, talk about anything you want. Plus, I've got that story about how Donald Trump has understated a story about his family. Wait till you hear about this. Our executive director is Alex Hinton. Our engineers tonight are Richard.
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0: I'm Dave Packer. The timing couldn't be worse. Ahead of the World Cup next week, 96% of union workers at LA's SoFi Stadium have voted to strike. That's 32,000 hospitality workers, including the stadium's cooks, dishwashers, concession workers, bartenders, and servers. Kurt Peterson, the United Here Local 11 co-president, says many workers are in fear.

0: of ICE patrolling the grounds.
1: We've been trying to get and talking to FIFA over the last few months about this issue. They have instead decided to embrace President Trump's agenda.
0: The World Cup match at SoFi Stadium is on June 12th, plus star-studded opening ceremonies ahead of the North American matches. Another kind of strike in the Middle East. We're now hearing that U.S. Central Command forces helped shoot down incoming Iranian missiles and drones shot at Kuwait and Bahrain. This after Friday night CENTCOM reporting it struck several Iranian one-way drones threatening ships in the Strait of Hormuz that it said posed an immediate threat to regional maritime traffic. California Congressman Ro Khanna made a cross-country trip to stand beside Graham Plattner and encourage Mainers to vote for him in Tuesday's Democratic primary. And about those controversies, including the one reported by the New York Times where two identified women claim that they were physically abused by him during their relationships.
2: He understood that those years that he came back were not the best years of his life. He was ashamed of some of the things he said and did. And then he, unlike others, took accountability for it.
0: The AP projects Democrat Javier Becerra has advanced to the general election in the California governor's race. The election was on Tuesday.
3: Without any evidence, President Trump claims a slow vote count here is because Democrats are cheating and trying to steal votes away from Republicans. And he said the U.S. attorney will investigate.
0: ABC's Alex Stone in Los Angeles. 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
0: A new blood test could detect lung cancers and other conditions before they develop. ABC News Chief Medical Correspondent Dr. Tara Narula.
8: What if we could pick up on inflammation before a cancer ever develops? That's what researchers here wanted to look at. And so they essentially used a UK biobank of blood and machine learning, and they identified 14 proteins in the blood that they called a signal or signature that predicted those at risk of lung cancer over 5 years before development of the disease.
0: A driverless car was caught on police body cam blocking fire trucks during a deadly fire in Dallas. ABC's Morgan Norwood has the story.
9: A driverless car slowing first responders as a massive fire tore through a Dallas apartment complex. They scrambled to secure the scene.
10: Call may be recorded for quality assurance.
11: Yes, you need to move this car ASAP, please.
9: Police say 3 minutes after the constable arrived, Waymo reportedly unlocking the car, allowing the deputy to drive it out of the way. This mishap, just the latest in a series of wayward Waymo incidents, raising fresh concern about how these driverless vehicles respond during emergencies.
0: NASA Friday ordered the astronauts on board the International Space Station to take shelter in an attached spacecraft because of air leaks in a rarely used part of the space station while their Russian counterparts worked to repair them. Those repairs have now been completed and operations on board the ISS have now resumed. Dave Packer, ABC News.
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14: Police in Skagit County are asking for help locating a missing woman. Mount Vernon police say that 35-year-old Ashley Stupo was reported missing by her family members yesterday. She was last contacted on May 21st while on a road trip to Reno to pick up a car. She's described as a 5'4 white woman with brown hair and brown eyes and has a bow and arrow tattoos on both ankles. Anyone with information on Stupa's location is asked to contact the Mount Vernon Police Department. Meanwhile, AAA reports that there was a slight drop in gas prices in Washington since the record-breaking pre-Memorial Day numbers. The statewide average cost sank to $5.65 per gallon, 13 cents lower than the record from May 20th. The average gallon of gas in Whatcom County is $5.55. And the city of Bellingham is encouraging people to either follow a voluntary watering schedule or let their lawns go dry this summer. That would mean no watering on Mondays, even-numbered addresses watering on Tuesdays, Thursdays, and Saturdays, and odd-numbered addresses watering on Mondays, Wednesdays, and Fridays. Bellingham residents in need of water-saving devices like hose timers are asked to complete a form on the city's website. Your forecast for tonight, rain likely with a low around 46. Adam Reddicker, KGMI News.
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17: Is it a full moon? This is when the werewolves come out. Who knows what's going to happen this hour? 1-844-2-McGraw, 1-844-262-4729. Okay, so here's the story. So phone calls, text messages, we got some voicemails. Yes, voicemails. When you call the show after we are long gone and in bed, when the show is being re-aired overnight, Alex turns the voicemail on. And you can leave a voicemail. So we've got some voicemails for tonight. It's my new favorite feature of the show. We'll do that a little bit later on. But here's the story about Donald Trump and D-Day. Now, Donald Trump, now this story, excuse me, I found this story in the Washington Post. And it's written by a researcher at the Hoover Institute named Timothy Cho, I believe. And Donald Trump has said in the past that he had an uncle who died in the 1980s. A great, brilliant genius and a super genius, Donald Trump has described, of his father's brother, John. Okay? Uncle John to Donald Trump, who was Donald Trump's father's brother, Uncle John, died in 1985. And President Trump has called him a great, brilliant genius and a super genius. And you know what? His uncle might have been a super genius. Some, when you heard President Trump say that, you know, think he's exaggerating like he tends to do from time to time. But in this case, his uncle was an electrical engineer. And 2 days before D-Day, John Trump was in Normandy fine-tuning a radar that was part of the extraordinary systems for guiding the boats and the planes that would soon carry the Allied soldiers across the water towards the coast. Let me get that straight. 2 days before D-Day, so today's June 5th, so yesterday, 82 years ago, John Trump, President Trump's uncle, was in the English cliff facing Normandy, fine-tuning the radar. If you rediscover what John Trump did, listen to this. He played a critical role in the development of radar for D-Day in World War II. Radar has been called second only to the atomic bomb in the importance for winning the war. He also contributed to the space program. Listen to this. He was a professor at the Massachusetts Institute of Technology. He was honored by King George VI and President Harry Truman for his war work, and John Trump was awarded the National Medal of Science by President Ronald Reagan. Here's what he did. British Prime Minister Winston Churchill said that John Trump's work set in motion the defeat of Adolf Hitler. Churchill had a secret mission called the Cavity Megatron. It was a palm-sized device that generated microwaves powerful enough for airborne radar to America. During so, helped kickstart the radar work in the United States and supercharged the collaboration between the two nations for the technology. Trump, John Trump, the uncle of President Trump, helped organize America's innovative radar lab at MIT to make such improvements real and to secure Allied air power. By the time D-Day rolled around, Trump was directing a secret field lab in England where he listened and worked closely with the American troops and prepare the MIT radar for use. American bombers used the radar developed by John Trump and MIT, and they were able to quote-unquote see through the clouds and destroy the German oil and aircraft factories, helping secure air supremacy that Dwight Eisenhower needed to reach Normandy. Think about this for a second. After the war, let me see. Oh, hold on a second here. Jumped ahead here. A week after D-Day, Hitler unleashed a secret weapon against Britain. It was the world's first cruise missile, and they called it the V-1. The MIT lab radar system, the SCR-584, detected the V-1s as they crossed the English Channel and intercepted them using planes and aircraft barriers. Writing in his diary, June 19th, 1944, Trump described having lunch with King George VI and Queen Elizabeth, where the king, quote, asked a number of questions about the radar work in the United States. Churchill later wrote that the V-1 has been mastered by the new radar from the U.S., the radar system that John Trump helped develop. The MIT radar was also deployed in the Pacific Theater, most notably in 1945 with the Enola Gay. The Enola Gay was the plane that delivered the atomic bombs. George Patton said about meeting Donald Trump to discuss science in the war, said, "This is the way wars not only can be, but must be run from now on." After the war, in 1962, the U.S. carried out a high-altitude nuclear test called Starfish Prime that produced and destroyed satellites. NASA feared the resulting radiation could endanger or kill astronauts. They called back Donald Trump, and he provided calculations and reassured NASA that the continuing crewed spacecraft would be safe between the tests. The U.S. space program could proceed at full speed. So President Trump's uncle co-founded one of America's first venture-backed companies, where he developed cancer treatments and advanced commercial methods for turning raw silicone into a semiconductor. A breakthrough that, of course, led to the computer industry. So the guy was in on radar technology, helping companies develop cancer treatments, and helped turn semiconductors into a real thing. John Trump really was a great, brilliant genius, or dare we say, a super genius. I think President Trump has underestimated and understated the importance of his uncle to the world, right? I mean, that's a heck of a story for one guy whose nephew goes on to become President Trump. So there you go. You don't hear that story very often. All right. We'll get some phone calls. That's my story for the night. 1-844-2-McGraw, 1-844-262-4729. Let's go to Paul. Paul in Boise, you were on America at Night. Thanks for joining us.
18: Thanks for taking my call. I wanted to talk a little bit about D-Day. My grandfather was in on that. He was a Fulbright colonel. He had two generals above him that were in charge of D-Day, as well as Dwight D. Eisenhower. And my grandfather was a West Point graduate, as well as one of his sons. His oldest son was also a West Point graduate. During the war, they kept my uncle in Stillwater, Oklahoma, and that's where they kept the German people that were caught.
17: Yeah. Yeah, they kept a lot of them in Stillwater. There was a lot in Missouri. There was, quite a number of those. They just camps. And, the interesting thing about those camps is those German POWs who came over to the United States, when the war was over, they opened up the camps, and a lot of those Germans ended up staying.
18: Yeah.
17: They were like, we might as well, our country's been bombed into oblivion. We might as well, these Americans have been so nice to us, we might as well stay here. And many of them stayed in the United States.
18: Yeah, why move? Just stay right here.
17: Yeah.
18: Anyway, my grandfather was in charge of the horses on one of the ships, because he was like a horse whisperer. He knew a lot about pony polo, and he was a champion during the off war, but he served in the First World War, and then he taught mathematics at West Point, retired from that, and they brought him back out of retirement for World War II to do the D-Day shipments. And anyway, he was in charge of the horses that they needed in case they got some of the equipment got stuck. They would have to have horses to pull them out of the mud and the muck. And he was in charge of those horses as well. So he played a pivotal war role, but it wasn't glamorous.
17: You're not saying they took horses over on the U-boats, are you?
18: Yeah, because they had to be trained specially by him.
17: I did not know. I never heard that they took horses on the U-boats. I got to do a double check on that one. Are you sure about that?
18: It wasn't the U-boats. It was the cargo ships.
17: The cargo ships. They brought horses over on the cargo ships. On D-Day?
18: Yeah. That was the odd thing. When I was told that by my uncle, it floored me. I thought, what are you doing sending horses that aren't trained over? And they said, oh, no, they were well-trained. They were trained by your grandfather. Hmm. And I just... It didn't make a lot of sense to me at the time, and then I thought about that. And if they're trained, then they can pull anything out of the mud.
17: Yeah, I'll do a little. I've not heard that story about horses and D-Day, but good story nonetheless. Hey, Paul, thanks for checking in. Have yourself a good day.
18: Thank you. You too.
17: You got it, Catherine. Are you still there, Catherine? You're on America at Night.
19: Yeah, I am, and I'm changing the subject I was going to talk about. Because you've got a good segue going here. So my family, I found this out by a fellow. I was in a class, and his name was Frank, and he was Asian, and he knew a lot about history. And so he said, if you're Manchurian, my grandmother was 100% Manchurian, and she came over, and what had happened was when the Russia had gotten an army off the side, and they were all Manchurians. And if you're Manchurian, you there was very few Manchurians.
17: Are you saying Manchurian? Are you saying Manchurian like yes. China?
19: Yes, yes.
17: Okay.
19: So if you were a Manchurian, there was very few of them, and they used to rule China, right? Mm-hmm. Okay, yeah. But they were royalty, he said to me. Mm-hmm. So there was very few. And he said, and Russia used a small army of Manchurians to defeat Hitler. Mm. And I thought that was really cool history because he was really deep into this because he's from China.
17: Yeah, I didn't know that either. Soldiers from Manchuria were used to defeat Hitler?
19: Yeah, because Russia had a side army off the side. Yeah. Hmm. And I blew my mind. So this is my family history, and I didn't even know this. I had some other guy tell me this.
17: Yeah, I didn't. Again, cool. I didn't know that Manchuria. I didn't know that China used any. I missed that day in history class where China was part of the Allied invasion. But I could have gone to the bathroom during that time.
19: Well, Manchuria used to rule China, right? So it's kind of cool.
17: I'm not. Yeah. I know Manchuria is a region of China, but that's as far as it goes. Thanks for the phone call, Catherine. The only thing I know about Manchuria is that, has anybody seen The Manchurian Candidate, the movie? Not the remake, the original with Angela Lansbury, Frank Sinatra. Who else is in that? It's a black and white movie. Do yourself a favor. Get over your bias on black and white movies and go rent The Manchurian Candidate. That is a great movie. The Manchurian Candidate. A young Angela Lansbury, a very young Frank Sinatra, and there's a couple of other actors who were in there. You'd be like, oh, yeah, I've seen that guy before. But it's the, I don't want to give it away, but it's the story of how do I tell this tale without giving it away? It's so good. It is so good. It's black and white. Came out in the 60s, maybe early 60s, and it's the story of I can't do it justice. I will come back and tell it. 1-844-2-McGraw, 1-844-262-4729. 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America at Night, back in a moment.
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2: All right, let's go back to the phones. Let's go to Terry. Terry in Macon, Georgia. Terry, welcome to America at Night.
3: Hey there, McGraw. How you doing, man?
2: Good, sir. How are you?
3: I'm doing great. I've loved your D-Day coverage. D-Day is special to my family. My grandfather had two brothers lost on D-Day, and he served in the Pacific, and his other brother, since they needed a designated survivor, stayed over in the States.
2: Oh, my goodness.
3: On your cavalry question, we did indeed have cavalry as a backup. The 113th Cavalry had switched totally mechanized by the time of D-Day, but they still retained a backup for pulling things out of the mud. In fact, they did bring them to Scotland in England and maintained a training post for them. As far as if they used them on D-Day, I don't know, but the reason I know this is because one of my great uncles that passed away, one of my grandfather's brothers, actually served in that unit. And it was well known that Patton would get a horse from their unit from time to time, and he enjoyed riding a horse throughout his time in Europe. And so, he wanted more of them in North Africa, too.
2: Interesting. Now, I knew that Patton liked his horses. I remember that, but I didn't know. I don't think they were transported over during D-Day. I don't know about that. Do you know about that?
3: No. All I know is they were maintained in England, and they did have some over there in Europe, but I don't know how they got there.
2: Gotcha. But, okay. They might have been European.
3: They were in Europe beforehand. Yeah.
2: Yeah. Yeah. Yeah.
3: But no, they were from America. They were brought over. That's from the U.S. and with the cavalry.
2: Yeah, yeah.
3: And
2: Terry, let me get that straight. Your father fought in the Pacific. His two brothers died on D-Day.
3: My grandfather fought in the Pacific. My mom's dad.
2: Gotcha.
3: And he had two brothers that died, either somewhere either on D-Day or shortly thereafter. Yes, and then yep.
2: Terry, hey, thank you. What a great phone call. Great insights, as always, from Macon, Georgia. Terry, thanks for checking in, Terry. Music says we got to go away. You got it. More phone calls, more text messages, and we got some voicemails coming up. America at Night, back in a moment.
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4: News, I'm Dave Packer. With less than a week until opening ceremonies for the World Cup, union workers at Los Angeles SoFi Stadium have voted to strike. Many workers are in fear of ICE patrolling the grounds. The AP projects that Democrat Javier Becerra has advanced to the general election in the California governor's race. The election was Tuesday.
5: Without any evidence, President Trump claims a slow vote count here is because Democrats are cheating and trying to steal votes away from Republicans. And he said the U.S. attorney will investigate.
4: ABC's Alex Stone in Los Angeles. U.S. Central Command forces help shoot down incoming Iranian missiles and drones shot at Kuwait and Bahrain. This after Friday night, CENTCOM reporting it struck several Iranian one-way drones threatening ships in the Strait of Hormuz. President Trump says a soon-to-be acting director of national intelligence, Bill Pulte, should cut positions at the Office of Department of National Intelligence. This is ABC News.
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13: I want you people to know how hard it is to do a show while the Knicks are in the NBA Finals. The Knicks pulled out 105-104. They're up 2-0 on the San Antonio Spurs. Games now head to New York. Heartbreaking loss for the San Antonio Spurs. They were down. They had a huge rush at the end. Missed a shot at the end. The Knicks hold on by the skin of their teeth. 105-104. Knicks now up 2-0 as they head back to the Garden. No team has ever come back from a 2-0 deficit on the road, which means that if the Knicks blow this, they'll be the first. Spoken like a longtime suffering Knicks fan. I can't believe this is happening. I'm getting a sense of what it was like to be a Cubs fan when the Cubs won the World Series. Or when the Red Sox won the World Series. We're not there yet, and I'm totally jinxing it. But is it possible that we could see a New York Knicks championship? I mean, that is something that's hard to grasp for a long time suffering.

0: fan, so thank you for putting up with me. All right, phone numbers 1-844-42-McGraw, 1-844-262-4729. Let's go to the text line. Here you go. This is from, where's this from? Illinois. Field Marshal Rommel, the Desert Fox, was in charge of defending the French coast. He was not there on June 6th. He was in Germany for his wife's birthday, which was June 6th. No, that's true. Rommel left his post guarding the French coast to go back to Berlin. And once he found out the bombing, he left because the word was that the weather was terrible and that they were certainly not going to invade with this terrible weather. But the weather broke. Eisenhower made the call. The invasion started. Rommel was not at his post. He was, this texter's right. He was in Berlin and apparently turns around, right? Once he hears the bombing starts, turns around to get back. But it wasn't like he could text or call on his cell phone. There were no phones. So he's riding back, and he couldn't really direct anything or get anything going because it was very difficult to communicate as you are driving 9 hours from Berlin back to Normandy. So one of the great blunders and one of the just fortunate happenstances that happened that Rommel's wife was having a birthday and he left his command post. Here you go. Thank you for sharing your rib recipe. This is from Alabama. When they ask about the rib recipe, I say, I'm not going to tell you unless you listen to McGraw Millhaven at night on the radio. Thank you very much. Danny in Rolla texts in, not to disparage Tony, but RFK is not the son of a president. He's a nephew. Okay. He's fair enough. Somebody in Texas talked about a tattoo. This is Graham Plattner story about he covered up a tattoo. I didn't know what a covered up tattoo was. And 212 texts in, almost always when a tattoo is covered, it means more ink covers the previous tat. So in that case, the tattoo is still there, but you just can't see it, or you clearly, or not at all. So you sort of, for lack of a better word, you just take a Sharpie and you just color over it so you can't see it. You black it out. You redact the tattoo, so you just have a little, I guess that makes sense. I don't know anything about tattoos. Though I've often thought about getting one, but I don't know. That's not my thing. Hey, love caller Danny. This is from Texas. Love caller Danny. Always an interesting focus on America Day, a calmer version of Scott. Scott is still banned, by the way. Good morning. Could you please link the rib recipe? Thank you very much. That's from Vero Beach, Florida. And somebody from New York says, restart the bombing until an unconditional surrender. God bless America. Yeah, there's something. All right, let's go to the text lines or the voicemails. We got quite a bit of voicemails, so let's save some time for that. If you want to chime in, actually, we got Tony. Let's go to Tony in Montreal. Tony, welcome to America at Night.
1: Yeah, how you doing? Tell your
0: about our Knicks, baby.
1: Yeah, Knicks all the way in four. And if you watch the game tonight, I know you probably were watching it. Where are you in Long Island or something like that?
0: Yeah, we're in Hofstra. And Tim, our executive producer here at Hofstra, had the game on. Now hold on a second, Tim, grab the microphone. Grab the microphone. This is really important.
2: Yeah.
0: Did I watch the game?
2: No, the TV is facing me, not you.
0: Not me.
2: So I got to see everything.
0: Yeah. Now he did give me updates from time to time, but I was focused on the show. I want you people to know how I suffered tonight.
2: He was locked in.
1: That's a punishment, McGraw. That's punishment, man. Come on. Listen. Tell the guy out in, I don't know where he's from. Tony from Montreal knows the difference between JFK, RFK, and RFK Jr. And I know that RFK Jr. is the son of Bobby Kennedy. And that is not to be mistaken, since I read Schlesinger's book on Bobby Kennedy. And I did that as a jan plan at Colby College. So thank you very much. Maybe the slip of the tongue, because I'm under 30 seconds and I've got about 4,000 things in my head. And I'm listening to McGraw that's always sidebarring me. So I won't blame it on just sidebar McGraw, but I'll blame it on myself for not being active.
0: Hey, you know what?
1: Thanks anyway.
0: We all got it. Who misspeaks more than I do? So don't worry about it. You're all good.
1: Hey, listen. By the way, what a game tonight! And it's just that the starting five are always complemented by someone off the bench, and it's just like Robinson or Shamet or however you pronounce his name. Just an unbelievable. I think they're on a 12-game run right now, 1,400 points. You know what? The Canyon of Heroes, they're going to have a new, I hope, world champion, NBA Knicks. I would be the happiest guy in Montreal. I'll be the next president of the fan club in Montreal for the Knicks. How's that, McGraw? And I'll invite you to the parade. There'll be a parade of one.
0: A parade of two. I'll meet you up there. We can dribble a basketball.
1: We can have a moosehead together. I can have the non-alcoholic moosehead. How's that?
0: There you go. Thank you, Tony. Good stuff, as always. So he mentioned, you got it, Tony. He mentioned Pierre Salinger's book on the Kennedys. I believe that's where this anecdote came from. But when President Kennedy put a blockade and a moratorium on all of Cuba's goods, right? So we've would not allow any more Cuban goods into the country. He sent Pierre Salinger down to Cuba to bring back a whole bunch of Cuban cigars. And once Pierre Salinger came back from Cuba, had secured enough Cuban cigars and was safely back in the United States, then and only then did President Kennedy sign the order embargoing all goods from Cuba. So he wanted to make sure he had enough Cubans. Also, here's another story for you about the Knicks in the finals. I don't know if you remember this, but it was 1994. And the New York Knicks were in the finals, and they were playing the Houston Rockets, and it was a Saturday afternoon, and that was exactly the same time as the O.J. Simpson white Bronco chase. So if you remember, NBC had Bob Costas on the call, and then had Tom, they would like put the game in the box, and then they would go to Tom Brokaw. Tom Brokaw, everybody saying, "Lyle knows." I'm Tom Brokaw, everybody saying, "Lyle knows." They had Tom Brokaw then give an update on the O.J. Simpson case or try or the chase while he was going through the streets of L.A. So it was this bizarre sort of NBA final where the Knicks are playing the Houston Rockets and they're doing a screen side by side with the O.J. Simpson chase. Do you remember that? That was insane. And then apparently it came out years later. Listen to this crazy thing. It came out years later that while OJ is in the back seat of the car with Al Cowlings driving, Al Cowlings says, "Call Bob Costas." So OJ Simpson picks up the phone and calls the NBC studios and says, "I need to talk to Bob Costas." And whoever answered the phone said, "Who is it?" And they said, "It's O.J. Simpson." And this person said, "Yeah, right." Thought it was a crank call and hung up the phone. But apparently, that's a true story where O.J. Simpson, during the chase, during the NBA Finals in 1994, while riding through the streets of L.A. in that slow-motion car chase, right, which is, if anybody was alive, remembers where you were when that happened, O.J. Simpson in the back seat tried to call Bob Costas, who was doing the NBA Finals, the Knicks, and the Houston Rockets. How's that for a story? All right, let's go to the phone. Let's go to the voicemails here. Let's go to number one. We got Mystery Man. Mystery Man, what do you got for us?
3: I have an idea for this country, a national book club. We need a national book club for this country where people get together and read magazines and newspapers. And have parties, have book parties every year. I think that's a good idea.
0: Well, first of all, I think it's a great idea. Like the Oprah Book Club, right? Where everybody has to have a shared experience. One of the great tragedies of the 21st century is that we have no more shared experiences. We have no more shared conversations, right? You're watching a great series and you say, oh, Hey, did anybody watch Hacks? It's great. No, I didn't watch it last night. Don't tell me. I haven't seen it yet. So you end up like not talking to people about things you've seen because I haven't seen it yet. No, Mystery Man, I love that idea. I think that would be great. Anne in Connecticut, hello.
4: I just wanted to say I do enjoy your show. I do.

0: to Doug in Wisconsin.
1: Yeah, now that you're in New York, I thought maybe you might be playing hooky on Monday night, going to see the Knicks game three. I wouldn't blame you if you did. If you do, I'll be watching. See you on TV with all the other stars.
0: Yeah, I was supposed to sit next to Timothy Chalamet, but I gave up my seat to Tracy Morgan. No, you know, those tickets are going for insane amounts of money, like $100,000. Yeah, Knicks fans are insane. I mean, I'd love to go, but plus game three, apparently President Trump's going to go. So imagine the insanity of the security to get into the Garden. Not to mention the price of the thing. No. I'm headed home tomorrow morning. I got a little one and a honey to get back to. So, no. But thank you, Doug. All right. Now we got Paul in Zanesville, Ohio. Paul, what do you got?
2: All this talk about ribs and everything makes me hungry. But, hey, I'd like to know your favorite candy bar. Mine was Reese's till they changed the recipe, like on Coke and so forth. But now I like a good payday, you know, in the literal sense, you know, I like a good payday. But that and break me off a piece of that Kit Kat bar. My girl, what's your favorite candy bar?
0: All right, favorite candy bar. All right, what do I got for my favorite candy bar? I'll do Kit Kat in a bind, but that's not my go-to. Payday, sorry. You enjoy your payday. Isn't the payday kind of like a Baby Ruth? I'm a Mounds guy. Sometimes you feel like a nut, sometimes you don't. I love a good Mounds. I love my peanut M&Ms, and I'm a Twizzlers guy. When I go to the movies, I get Twizzlers. I love me a good Twizzler, yeah. And the nibs, do you ever do the nibs? Just the like little block of licorice? Yeah, no, I'm not forcing you to eat it. I'm just telling you what I like. If everybody liked Twizzlers, do you know how long the line would be to get Twizzlers? So it's something for everybody. All right, let's go to... Let's go to Joe in Arkansas. Joe, you were on America at Night.
3: I was noticing Tony is not too happy with Americans the way we handle our Presidente, the orange man. Maybe when he gets done with his 2 years, he can get citizenship in Canada and run for prime minister and see how he likes getting his economy wrecked. You know, I was for him at the beginning, but there's too much collateral damage going on. And this war in Iran, nope, nobody wants to support it any longer. It was a bad move. So anyway, I try to be as respectful as I can, but I've just about had all the executive orders I can stand anyway. And I know a lot of veterans that are the same way.
0: Joe in Salem, thank you very much. Okay, Scott has been banned from the show. We've allowed him on the voicemail. Let's see how he does tonight. Scott in St. Louis, what do you got for us?
4: Yeah, at least, I mean, okay, maybe the Kennedys didn't disown him, RFK Jr., but at least five of them have been critical of RFK Jr., so publicly critical.
0: I apologize for stepping on you. You're right, Scott. His family has sort of been very vocal in their opposition to RFK Jr. And by the way, his Carolyn Kennedy's son, right, is running for Congress here in New York City against, it's a primary with a number of people, including former Republican George Conway, who was the man who financed the Paula Jones lawsuit against Bill Clinton. So, man, you got to keep a map out there to try and figure out who's on who.
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9: All right, we're not going to get to all of the phone callers. Just a couple more texts here. I hate the Knicks. That is from, where is that from? Rhode Island. I hate the Knicks. Certainly understandable. You're a Celtics fan. I could see how you are not a fan of the Knicks. He had a dragon tattoo. He had the dragon tattooed over the original controversial tattoo. Yeah, I saw it today.

0: It looked like it sort of blacked out or not as prevalent. Because when I saw it, I was like, well, what does that look like? So apparently he's had it altered, if you will. But that's the latest there. All right, we are officially out of time. I want to give a special shout out to Hofstra University. I got to tell you, what a wonderful group, the professors, the dean, the students. If you're worried about the future of radio and media, it is in good hands with these kids here at Hofstra University. Everyone here couldn't have been any nicer, couldn't have been any more accommodating. The Talkers magazine went great. Michael Harrison is a true, true, true champion of radio and a godsend and one of the greats who has been able to bring together radio brethren from around the country for a common cause. It was really, really a wonderful 2 days. Everyone has been great. I apologize to Alex and Richard for putting a strain on the system, but I think it all worked out. It worked out great, so I want to thank everybody. We'll be back Monday night with a whole new host of shows and guests and phone calls and all that type of stuff. So we are officially out, headed back, and we'll start it all up again next Monday morning. Our producer is Alex Hinton, as always. Our engineer is Richard Good. Special thanks to Tim Fair from Hofstra University. You'll be hearing about him in the relatively near future. He's got a great radio career, a great career in the media just waiting to happen. He's got to graduate first. He's got to pass that science test, I guess, on Monday. I'm McGraw Millhaven. Thanks for checking in, as always. This is America.
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8: From ABC News, I'm Dave Hacker. President Trump says that the soon-to-be acting director of National Intelligence, Bill Pulte, should cut positions at the Office of Department of National Intelligence. He even compared it with the Education Department, which is being dismantled.
9: The president brought that up and compared it to that, saying this maybe should even be terminated. He wasn't specific about what his plans would be, but certainly indicating he wants to see Pulte go in there and shake things up and limit the size of this sprawling office right now that, of course, oversees spy agencies.
8: ABC's Karen Travers at the White House. The Senate early Friday approving a $70 billion immigration enforcement package. The bill passed without an amendment to address the president's anti-weaponization fund, but later Friday, a Department of Justice attorney put in writing plans to not move forward with the controversial compensation fund. U.S. Central Command forces helped shoot down incoming Iranian missiles and drones shot at Kuwait and Bahrain. This after Friday night, CENTCOM reporting it struck several Iranian one-way drones threatening ships in the Strait of Hormuz.
10: CENTCOM said the drones posed an immediate threat to regional maritime traffic. It's the latest hostile action during the two-month-long ceasefire where the U.S. engages in self-defense actions that typically result in Iranian retaliatory attacks. Earlier this week, one such attack on Kuwait's international airport killed one person and injured dozens of others. Luis Martinez, ABC News, Washington.
8: The AP now projecting Democrat Javier Becerra has advanced to the general election in the California governor's race. Not yet clear who Becerra will face in the general election. His top rivals, Republican Steve Hilton and Democrat Tom Steyer. The Knicks are going home two wins away from an NBA championship. Jalen Brunson hit a go-ahead free throw with 9.5 seconds left after a turnover by Victor Wembanyama moments earlier. Then Wembanyama missed a jumper at the end of New York's 105-104 win. 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
8: Drone technology is helping Ukraine turn the tide in the war against Russia with strikes deeper into Russian territory. ABC News contributor and former Defense Department official Mick Mulroy.
15: For Ukraine, as they advance drone technology far beyond any country in the world, they are showing that this is not the end of it. It's going to keep being more advanced and having a greater impact on the battlefield as they come up with these new innovative ways to take the fight to Russia.
8: A Los Angeles man has been charged in the murder of a longtime actor who appeared in over 100 TV shows and movies.
16: James Handy was a character actor who appeared in numerous roles, including a bartender in Top Gun Maverick. The 81-year-old was allegedly stabbed to death by his girlfriend's son on Wednesday morning. Now 44-year-old Michael Gledhill has been officially charged with murder by the Los Angeles County District Attorney's Office, but at his first court hearing on Friday, he was not present because he's being held for a psychiatric evaluation. Gledhill allegedly told police on a 911 call, "I am the son of man. I just killed the man of sin." He's due in court later this month. Alex Stone, ABC News, Los Angeles.
8: The Chicago Bears Board of Directors is voting to move the team stadium to Indiana. Development of the new stadium is expected to take place in Hammond, Indiana. I'm Dave Packer, ABC News.
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18: Police in Skagit County are asking for help locating a missing woman. Mount Vernon police say that 35-year-old Ashley Stupa was reported missing by her family members yesterday. She was last contacted on May 21st while on a road trip to Reno to pick up a car. She's described as a 5'4 white woman with brown hair and brown eyes and has a bow and arrow tattoos on both ankles. Anyone with information on Stupa's location is asked to contact the Mount Vernon Police Department. Meanwhile, AAA reports that there was a slight drop in gas prices in Washington since the record-breaking pre-Memorial Day numbers. The statewide average cost sank to $5.65 per gallon, 13 cents lower than the record from May 20th. The average gallon of gas in Whatcom County is $5.55. And the city of Bellingham is encouraging people to either follow a voluntary watering schedule or let their lawns go dry this summer. That would mean no watering on Mondays, even-numbered addresses watering on Tuesdays, Thursdays, and Saturdays, and odd-numbered addresses watering on Mondays, Wednesdays, and Fridays. Bellingham residents in need of water-saving devices like hose timers are asked to complete a form on the city's website. Your forecast for tonight, rain likely with a low around 46. 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
19: This is Lee Habib, and this is Our American Stories, the show where America is the star and the American people. 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
20: The story begins in Seoul, Korea. I was a newborn, abandoned baby, left to die in the garbage dump, to the point that rats were eating on my naked little body. A missionary nurse found me. She scooped me up and took me to a local orphanage. The orphanage was run by, I call them missionaries. I don't know if they called themselves missionaries, but they were Americans who had missionaries in Korea. This was post-Korean War days, and took in babies like myself, babies and children. So that's how my life began. But in the meantime, the Lord was working in a different way in the lives of my parents. They seen a newspaper regarding all these post-war babies and children who needed homes, and the Lord really began working in their hearts to adopt. But my parents already had five biological kids of their own. So it's not like they couldn't have children. They just wanted to expand their family and help these children. So they began the adoption process. Back then it was snail mail, and began the whole process of writing letters. And they were assigned their first baby. But soon after they were assigned the baby, she passed away. And so they went through this process two more times. They were assigned two more babies, and both babies died right before they were supposed to get them. So they felt like, you know what, maybe that's the Lord's sign just to forget it. We have five kids of our own. People were kind of criticizing them and saying, why do they need another baby or kid? They just need to focus on what they have. So they felt like, you know what, maybe that's the truth. So on the day that President JFK was assassinated, November 22nd, 1963, my mom got a phone call about an hour after the news went across the airwaves. And it was from the director founder of the orphanage in Korea. And she asked my mom if they would reconsider, because they had another baby who desperately needed a home. And my mom immediately said, no, no, thank you, because we feel like, you know, it wasn't God's will, and we just need to, you know, be thankful for what we have. Well, clearly the Lord kept on working in their hearts. And at 8 months old, I flew into Chicago O'Hare, and I made it into my parents' home. I was their sixth child. I grew up in a very traditional, small traditional Lutheran church. Every evening around the dinner table, we would have short family devotions. So I was taught about Jesus. It was always in my head. But inside, there were things going on that I never expressed as a child, nor did I express them into my teenage years. They did their best to raise me in the ways of the Lord, and just give me everything that I would need as their child. On the outside, it appeared like I had a wonderful childhood, and I did. All my needs were met, for sure. But I had this haunting question, why was I thrown in the garbage? It really just ate at me. I wanted to understand where I came from. Obviously, I knew I was Korean. You know, that was something that was from little on I knew, because clearly I didn't look like the rest of the family. I was raised in a very white Midwestern rural community. I feel like I was the only ethnic child. but I really struggled with my identity and I really struggled with my worth. I told myself time and time again, I shouldn't be here. I was thrown in the garbage. I wasn't wanted. And so deep in my heart, I felt like I was a piece of garbage and that my life really didn't have purpose. And those were things that I never expressed to my family or my parents. It's just something that I guarded in my heart privately. My parents always told me the truth. Again, it was clear, you know, when I looked in the mirror, I knew that I looked different. And to my parents, my story was always a wonderful testimony. And it was. But when I was a child, I didn't see it as a testimony. I was very embarrassed of my story because to me, it represented rejection and abandonment. And like I said, I felt like I was a piece of garbage. But my parents always told the story to others who asked about me because that happened a lot. People would ask with good intentions, but they'd always ask, oh, when did you get her? Or, you know, when did she become part of your family? If we'd be out and about or just wherever. And so the story came up quite often. I heard my parents telling the story a lot. They were very proud of the story and very proud of me. But again, it wasn't something I was proud of. To me, it was something that I was ashamed of. And because I have the scars from the rat bites on my body, it was something that I always tried to hide. I didn't want other kids to see them because, Lord forbid, if I had to explain what those scars were from, it was just really embarrassing to me. So from as young as I can remember, the story was told. And so it was just part of my life.
19: 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And my goodness, what a story it is. A family diligently trying to adopt. Well, they adopted her. She comes to Chicago, joins a family with five other siblings, is loved beautifully. But in the end, there's always this guarded heart privately that her life was filled with rejection and abandonment. When we come back, more of Jackie's story here on Our American Stories. 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
3: And we return to Our American Stories and to Jackie Darby sharing her own adoption story. After being abandoned in a garbage dump as a newborn, she struggled throughout her childhood with the question, why was I thrown in the garbage? But God came into her life and didn't change her story. He helped her find purpose in it. Let's get back to Jackie with her story.
4: I wrote the adoption agency where I came from that helped my parents in the adoption, and they confirmed that they have absolutely no information about me other than, you know, they know that I was found, they know I was brought to the orphanage, but I don't have any solid information about my birth parents. And for me, it was just an eating thought, like, why? I wanted to know as much as I could about my story growing up. It was one of those kind of thorns in my side, like, I wanted to know. But I didn't feel like I could share everything with my parents because I didn't want to come across like I wasn't grateful. If I showed emotion, like, why am I adopted? And so even as a child, I did not want to share my real feelings. When I was in my early 20s, I feel like I was going through probably one of the darkest seasons of my life. And because of that, I decided I was going to move to Florida. And it was on that plane ride that I was looking out the window and I was praying. And I said, God, if you are the God that I've heard about, that I've been taught about my whole life up to that point, please, please come into my life. Take over my life. I hate my life right now. And I'll do things your way if you will just make yourself real to me. And it was that day, April 27th, 1985, that I gave my heart to the Lord. And that became a turning point for me. From that day on, I began a personal relationship with the Lord, gave him full permission to take over, and I wanted to. My heart's desire was to be different. And I know he forgave me. He put me on a different path from that day forward. Healing is a process. There's so many different people and so many different things that God used in my life that brought healing to my heart and mind. And little by little, my perspective began to change. It went from something I was so ashamed of and so embarrassed of to, you know what? It's not about me. This is about the Lord and what he has done in my life. And the Lord began using my story. I became a missionary and I moved to Guatemala. And so our first 8 years on the mission field, my husband and I worked alongside of an orphanage here in Guatemala, and we had their teen home. And what that means is during the first 8 years of our mission life, 17 teenagers lived with us. And during that season, we began our own family. So I was pregnant as well with our first baby. And then also my brother wanted to adopt a baby from Guatemala. And so he and my sister-in-law asked me if I could help them. And that's when we found Laura. And Laura, we fostered Laura from the time she was 5 hours old until the time she was 9 months old. So we had a pretty full house at the time. The Lord has opened doors for me to be able to share my testimony in groups, women's groups, youth groups, with kids, individuals, to others who are walking through the same thing maybe that I have, where they can identify with me and understand that our feelings, our questions are real. It's not just our imagination. And I pray that my story is an encouragement to them, and that as they're walking out their healing process, they can apply some of the things that God did in my life to their lives. Because I readily realize that God is no acceptor. You know, he treats everybody the same. What he can do in my life, he can do in their lives. And I want my story to be an encouragement to parents, that they can talk to their kids about the raw, difficult things about their child's story as God leads them as well. And so the Lord has been using my story in this way to minister to adults, but also to kids like Darlie. We began our relationship from she was little when she started coming over to our house. And I just spent time with her just as a child. And little by little, as I created a safe and comfortable environment, she began expressing her thoughts, her questions, her emotions, little by little with me. And I began to share my story with her. So because of that, she felt like she could identify with me and open up and share with me some things that she might not have been comfortable sharing with her mom and dad. And I often hear this now from adoptees and kids like Darlie, who there's a common thread that they don't feel comfortable sharing with their adoptive parents because we don't want to hurt them. We don't want to come across like we're not grateful for what they've done. We are grateful, but at the same time, we're still trying to process these mixed emotions. And so I just feel like I'm a sounding board. I am not a counselor. I'm not a licensed counselor. I'm not a psychologist. I'm just a child of God, a Christian who is wanting the Lord to use my story now to bring encouragement, most of all, to anyone who wants to hear it. I know that in Jeremiah 1:5, it says that he knew me before I was ever formed in my mother's womb. And he, you know, he knew me before I was ever born, and he set me apart. And that word isn't just for me, it's for all of us. but I stand amazed at how the Lord has had his hand on my life from the time I was born in my mother's womb throughout all these years, to the time I willfully accepted him into my heart and life, took me to the mission field with my husband, his hand on our lives, over these many years in our ministry here, Start With One Global, and it's using my story now. And so I really give all the glory, all the credit, all the honor to him, because he's the one who has ultimately written my story That's what Psalms 139, 15, and 16 says, that all my deeds were already ordained for me and were written in his book before one of them came to be. And I believe that wholeheartedly, and I'm very humbled at this opportunity to share my story and just be able to express all that God's put in my heart.
3: And a terrific job on the production, editing, and storytelling by our own Madison Derricott. And a special thanks to Jackie Darby for sharing her adoption story with all of us. And her new book, Whose Am I? Pick that up wherever you get your books. And it's that question that always lingers in the heart secretly of someone who's adopted. They're grateful to their parents for loving a stranger and don't want to wound them or hurt their feelings or make it seem as if they're ungrateful. But there is that lingering question. Boy, did she have hers. And that is, why was I thrown in the garbage? Why was I thrown in the garbage? And then she gave herself completely to God, and it took a while to heal. And then she figured it out. And as she said at the end, I stood amazed at how the Lord's hand had been in my life. And for any Americans listening who've been amazed at how the Lord's hand has been in your life, you know what she's saying. Jackie Darby's adoption story, here on Our American Stories.
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11: ABC News, I'm Dave Packard. President Trump says that the soon-to-be acting director of National Intelligence, Bill Pulte, should cut the headcount at the Office of the Department of National Intelligence. President Trump on Air Force One.
12: I wouldn't mind. I've heard that's way too high for way too long. Yeah, I wouldn't mind. If he cut, I wouldn't mind that.
11: The Senate early Friday approving a $70 billion immigration enforcement package. That bill passed without an amendment to address the president's anti-weapons

0: Stabilization Fund, but later Friday, a Department of Justice attorney put in writing plans not to move forward with the fund. U.S. Central Command forces helped shoot down incoming Iranian missiles and drones shot at Kuwait and Bahrain. This after Friday night, CENTCOM reporting it struck several Iranian drones threatening ships in the Strait of Hormuz. The Knicks heading to New York, two wins away from an NBA championship, beating the San Antonio Spurs Friday night in a nail-biter, 105-104 in Game 2. This is ABC News.
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0: And we return to Our American Stories. Up next, another installment of our Series About Us, the Story of America series, with Hillsdale College professor and author of the terrific book, Land of Hope, Professor Bill McClay. In 1828, a political revolution took place. Andrew Jackson, a political outsider from the frontier, had beaten the son of a president. No, the son of a founder, John Quincy Adams, in a hot and often vile election. Their second showdown. Let's get into the story. Here's Bill McClay.
1: He taught the country a lesson. He taught Adams a lesson the hard way, that to be high-minded and snobbish was not going to work with this growing, expanding, and diverse electorate, often highly imperfectly educated electorate in America. That was the reality of the thing. It's a reality that's still with us. Mass democracy requires a discourse, a language, a mode of expression that can reach people where they are. Instead of telling them, well, if you want to know what's going on, you got to raise yourself to my level. You got to go to college. You got to get a degree. You got to learn how to talk like I do. No, you got to learn how to talk like they do. One symbolic expression of this change was the inauguration of Jackson in Washington, which was not like the previous affairs that had been decorous and very much a high-level ritual, almost liturgical affairs. In this case, the fans of Jackson, many of whom were rather rough-hewn characters and rowdy in their demeanor, they crowded into the city. They lined Pennsylvania Avenue. They came to receptions at the White House. And there are all kinds of stories about them muddying the carpets with their muddy boots and this sort of thing, which are as much myth as truth. But the point is, this reflected a change in the climate, a change in the climate of American democratic politics. Jackson was a self-made man, if there ever was one. He was a frontiersman. He had a hard life. He was a fighter. He was a dueler. He'd risen the ladder of American society through sheer force of his will, his talents, his determination, but never forgetting where he came from, never forgetting he was one of the common people and letting them know he remembered his roots. As the saying goes, he didn't try to rise above his raising. He was empathic towards ordinary people, towards working class people, strivers who hadn't come as far as he had, but whose objectives were not unlike his. They wanted to be landowners. They wanted to be their own boss eventually. That was the American way of thinking about equality. They had that element of opportunity, of striving. Jackson brings in a different vision of America. And it's different from Jefferson. You know, Jefferson was a very democratic, small-d democratic guy in a lot of ways. And Jefferson was, in his own way, an anti-elitist. He famously said that a moral issue presented to a plowman and a professor might well be decided better by the plowman. He didn't place stock in erudition for its own sake. And he did write the words, all men are created equal and endowed by their creator with certain unalienable rights. Those were Jefferson's words. And as the country evolved, those words become more and more of a reality. But Jefferson's vision of democracy included an emphasis on education. And that's, by the way, that's what's never left us. We have huge faith in the power of education, proper education, to lift people out of the circumstances into which they were born and improve their lot in life. Jefferson's vision was that the common man needed to be lifted up by a proper education. and thus he would be able to speak the language of and engage in debate with those who were more privileged in their upbringing. So they wouldn't have to defer to the well-born. Jackson, on the other hand, believed the common man was perfectly well equipped as he was. He didn't need to be raised up. He was perfectly equipped as he was to vote and to govern as they were. So this great respect for the common man's abilities, without being tutored in the direction of democracy, is what makes us refer to Jackson as our first populist president. Now, I'm not going to take time to try to define the term populism, which has a lot of different definitions, but this is one way of defining it. That populism is a belief in the power of the people as they are, without vetting, without selectivity, without heredity, without educational credentials, the power of the common person to govern himself and herself in a democratic arena in which there's a level playing field. So that's one way of looking at populism. And populism is this faith in the untutored, good common sense of the ordinary person. And populism almost always carries with it a resentment of elites. There's an edge of bitterness often in populism towards those who are well-born. And this certainly showed itself with Jackson. A lot of what he did as president was to stop things from happening. He was like a hockey goalie. No, you're not going to score with me, except he was more aggressive than a hockey goalie. He'd go up the ice. He used his veto pen often, more than all the other prior presidents combined. He was the president veto. And above all else, the great passion of his presidential career was the National Bank. He opposed the National Bank, and he was unwaveringly opposed to its being rechartered. The charter of the bank ran out and would have to be rechartered. It was not established in perpetuity. So that became we called it the bank war, his war against the bank. Oh, the political cartoonists had so much fun with depicting Jackson and the bank war. And he was not afraid to openly challenge the Supreme Court. And John Marshall, remember that burr in the saddle imposed on Jefferson by Adams and still serving as Chief Justice of the Supreme Court, a Federalist remnant in this sea of Democrats.
0: And you've been listening to Professor Bill McClay share with us the story of Andrew Jackson, his rise to power, and ultimately to the White House, and the first real populist president, understanding that there's a way to reach this mass democracy and the masses. And it's not through, highfalutin language. It's the language the people use. Jackson, as Professor McClay noted, stopped things. He used his power to block legislation time and again, more times than any president before him. When we return, more of the story of the rise of populism in America. The story of Andrew Jackson's presidency continues here on Our American Stories.

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believe in the necessary and proper clause of the Constitution as a gateway to all kinds of other goodies. He wanted to keep government limited. You remember Jefferson saying that government governs best, that governs least. And that really reflected the sentiments of Jackson. He was also a great opponent of what he saw as the alliance of government and business, what we today would call crony capitalism. He would have opposed the growth of what we call today the administrative state, these agencies not accountable to the voters, not held accountable to rotation in office, which was a figure that Jackson often used. It was an approach to service for the public that he favored. That is, that nobody should serve in office for very long. What's important is to move him along so that after 3 years, people, or whatever period of time you want to rotate into, after that period of time, people start to develop roots. They start to develop contacts. They send out tentacles. It's only human nature. So move them along before that happens, before they develop a self-interest in the fortunes of their office. And thereby, they'll serve the public interest. That was more important to him than being experts. He had a really strong aversion to self-proclaimed expertise and expert knowledge. So there are good aspects of that and there are bad aspects of that from our present standpoint. But we want a common person with no knowledge of nuclear physics to run nuclear regulatory agencies? Probably not. But there are many other things where the installation of experts leads to an evisceration of democracy itself. Really a fascinating character, and one whose fortunes have gone up and down in the assessment provided him by historians. One of the things that made his reputation go down, and it stayed down, was his Indian policy. What to do with the Native American population in this ever-expanding American colossus bent on occupying the entire continent as an expression of its manifest destiny. He was a man of the people. He was a man of the common man. But he didn't fully extend this empathy to Native Americans, whom he feared and also in some ways looked down on. He also rejected their claim that American land was their homeland. To be fair to Jackson, there were a lot of other points of view that were much less humane than the path that he settled on. But there were also points of view that were much more humane in recognizing that Indians might have some right to their ancestral lands. And that moving them to territory that was of no current use to the Western European, white European population was not necessarily the most humane approach. His answer was to resettle the tribes in the eastern part of the country to land west of the Mississippi River. The Indian Removal Act was signed into law in 1835, and it relocated close to 50,000 Indians, 15,000 more of which would be relocated after Jackson's presidency when the army forced the Cherokees in Georgia to depart for the Oklahoma Territory along a brutal 800-mile path that would become known as the Trail of Tears, along which nearly 4,000 Indians would lose their lives. One French visitor to America wrote eloquently about the policy of Indian removal. He witnessed it firsthand in 1831 when he stumbled on, by mere chance, a group of Choctaw Indians crossing the Mississippi River near Memphis. And here is what that Frenchman, Alexis de Tocqueville, wrote in his epic work called Democracy
in America.

0: It is impossible to conceive the extent of the sufferings which attend these forced emigrations. They are undertaken by a people already exhausted and reduced, and the countries to which the newcomers betake themselves are inhabited by other tribes which receive them with jealous hostility. Hunger is in the rear, war awaits them, and misery besets them on all sides. In the hope of escaping from such a host of enemies, they separate, and each individual endeavors to procure the means of supporting his existence in solitude and secrecy, living in the immensity of the desert like an outcast in civilized society. The social tie which distress had long since weakened is then dissolved. They've lost their country, and their people soon desert them. Their families are obliterated. The names they bore in common are forgotten. Their language perishes, and all the traces of their origin disappear. Their nation has ceased to exist except in the recollection of the antiquaries of America and a few of the learned of Europe. I should be sorry to have my reader suppose that I'm coloring the picture too highly. I saw with my own eyes several of the cases of misery which I've been describing, and I was the witness of sufferings which I have not the power to portray. As Tocqueville ended this passage on the subject, and it ended the first volume of his amazing book, Democracy in America, with these words: "These are great evils, and it must be added that they appear to me to be irremediable. I believe that the Indian nations of North America are doomed to perish, and that whenever the Europeans shall be established on the shores of the Pacific Ocean, that race of men will be no more. The Indians had only the two alternatives of war or civilization. In other words, they must either have destroyed the Europeans or become their equals." That book of Tocqueville's, the two-volume set called Democracy in America, it may be the greatest study of American life and culture ever written. It captured very good things and great things about the nation, but it also captured the nation's flaws. I often tell my students, if they were to pick one work on America to take to a desert island, and only that one work, I would still say Democracy in America, published in the 1830s and 1840s in two volumes, would be the choice. Because Tocqueville captures many things about America that are a permanent part of our national character, our makeup, have not changed. And one of those elements is the elements of tragedy that have attended every stage of our development, every stage of our expansion. Tocqueville was not an American booster or not an American cheerleader, but he was an astute, an objective observer from the foreign land of France. In fact, he often entered into his explorations with explicitly the thought, how can we in Europe learn from the American experience? Because America, as he saw it, was the vanguard of the future. All nations of the world were going to become democratic. America was leading the way. So let us look closely at America, he advised, and learn from its successes, from its failures, from its tragedies, and from its triumphs.
1: 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And a special thanks to Professor Bill McClay, the story of Andrew Jackson, the Jacksonian era, here on Our American Stories.
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10: From ABC News, I'm Dave Packer. The timing couldn't be worse. Ahead of the World Cup next week, 96% of union workers at LA's SoFi Stadium have voted to strike. That's 32,000 hospitality workers, including the stadium's cooks, dishwashers, concession workers, bartenders, and servers. Kurt Peterson, the United Here Local 11 co-president, says many workers are in fear of ICE patrolling the grounds.
11: We've been trying to get and talking to FIFA over the last few months about this issue. They have instead decided to embrace President Trump's agenda.
10: The World Cup match at SoFi Stadium is on June 12th, plus star-studded opening ceremonies ahead of the North American matches. Another kind of strike in the Middle East. We're now hearing that U.S. Central Command forces help shoot down incoming Iranian missiles and drones shot at Kuwait and Bahrain. This after Friday night CENTCOM reporting it struck several Iranian one-way drones threatening ships in the Strait of Hormuz that it said posed an immediate threat to regional maritime traffic. California Congressman Ro Khanna made a cross-country trip to stand beside Graham Plattner and encourage Mainers to vote for him in Tuesday's Democratic primary. And about those controversies, including the one reported by the New York Times where two identified women claim that they were physically abused by him during their relationships.
12: He understood that those years that he came back were not the best years of his life. He was ashamed of some of the things he said and did. And then he, unlike others, took accountability for it.
10: The AP projects Democrat Javier Becerra has advanced to the general election in the California governor's race. The election was on Tuesday.
13: Without any evidence, President Trump claims a slow vote count here is because Democrats are cheating and trying to steal votes away from Republicans. And he said the U.S. attorney will investigate.
10: ABC's Alex Stone in Los Angeles. 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
10: A new blood test could detect lung cancers and other conditions before they develop. ABC News Chief Medical Correspondent Dr. Tara Narula.
16: What if we could pick up on inflammation before a cancer ever develops? That's what researchers here wanted to look at. And so they essentially used a UK biobank of blood and machine learning, and they identified 14 proteins in the blood that they called a signal or signature that predicted those at risk of lung cancer over 5 years before development of the disease.
10: A driverless car was caught on police body cam blocking fire trucks during a deadly fire in Dallas. ABC's Morgan Norwood has the story.
17: A driverless car slowing first responders as a massive fire tore through a Dallas apartment complex. They scrambled to secure the scene.
18: Call may be recorded for quality assurance.
19: Yes, you need to move this car ASAP, please.
17: Police say 3 minutes after the constable arrived, Waymo reportedly unlocking the car, allowing the deputy to drive it out of the way.
19: Okay.
17: This mishap, just the latest in a series of wayward Waymo incidents, raising fresh concern about how these driverless vehicles respond during emergencies.
10: NASA Friday ordered the astronauts on board the International Space Station to take shelter in an attached spacecraft because of air leaks in a rarely used part of the space station while their Russian counterparts work to repair them. Those repairs have now been completed, and operations on board the ISS have now resumed. Dave Packer, ABC News.
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22: Police in Skagit County are asking for help locating a missing woman. Mount Vernon police say that 35-year-old Ashley Stupo was reported missing by her family members yesterday. She was last contacted on May 21st while on a road trip to Reno to pick up a car. She's described as a 5'4 white woman with brown hair and brown eyes and has a bow and arrow tattoos on both ankles. Anyone with information on Stupa's location is asked to contact the Mount Vernon Police Department. Meanwhile, AAA reports that there was a slight drop in gas prices in Washington since the record-breaking pre-Memorial Day numbers. The statewide average cost sank to $5.65 per gallon, 13 cents lower than the record from May 20th. The average gallon of gas in Whatcom County is $5.55. And the city of Bellingham is encouraging people to either follow a voluntary watering schedule or let their lawns go dry this summer. That would mean no watering on Mondays, even-numbered addresses watering on Tuesdays, Thursdays, and Saturdays, and odd-numbered addresses watering on Mondays, Wednesdays, and Fridays. Bellingham residents in need of water-saving devices like hose timers are asked to complete a form on the city's website. Your forecast for tonight, rain likely with a low around 46. Adam Reddicker, KGMI News.

0: from the City of Angels near the Pacific Ocean. Good morning, good evening, wherever you may be across the nation, around the world. I'm George Norrie, and this is Coast to Coast AM. Later tonight, those open lines. Here's what's happening. An air leak on board the International Space Station left astronauts sheltering in their lifeboats on Friday afternoon. Fearing an evacuation might be required, NASA and the Russian Space Agency have been struggling to seal microscopic structural cracks in a transfer tunnel leading to the Russian module since 2019. At its peak, the leak was venting more than 2 pounds of air per day, but in recent months, the astronauts thought they had the problem under control. However, in May, Russian cosmonauts who were unloading cargo from the Progress 95 spacecraft noticed a slow pressure drop in the module and discovered the leak had returned. So far, everything's okay. President Donald Trump said he would be willing to meet with Iran's Supreme Leader Khamenei if ongoing negotiations between Washington, D.C. and Tehran yield a deal. The U.S. Embassy in Jerusalem has issued an advisory warning U.S. citizens in the region to exercise increased caution, particularly in Israel, the West Bank, and Gaza. And President Trump said his red line for restarting the war with Iran would be if U.S. troops were killed in the Middle East. The Trump administration launched Operation Epic Fury against Iran on Feb 28th. Here's Tom Danheiser with more on today's activities. Hi, Tom.
1: Hey, George. Well, Iranian Foreign Minister Abbas Araghchi said no tangible progress has been made in negotiations to end the Middle East war. Araghchi said lines of communication with the U.S. are still open, but warned that any attack by Israel on the Lebanese capital of Beirut as part of its campaign would trigger a full-scale resumption of the U.S.-Iran conflict. Lebanon and Israel agreed to renew their ceasefire, but said it would be contingent on Iran-backed Hezbollah ceasing fire and on Hezbollah's operatives leaving part of southern Lebanon. Hezbollah on Thursday rejected the truce, which includes the creation of pilot security zones inside Lebanon where the Iranian-backed militant group would be banned. Meanwhile, U.S. President Donald Trump on Friday said Iranian leaders have not yet reached a deal with the U.S. to end the ongoing war because they're strong and proud, but ultimately they've got no choice except to reach an agreement. The president adding there are things they never thought they'd be doing, but they're going to have to do. They've got no choice, and it takes a little while. Secretary of State Marco Rubio said, in order to protect our own forces, we don't just strike the drones, we strike the people who send the drones. These are completely defensive in nature, but they are happening in response to an Iranian action. If they don't shoot at those ships, we don't shoot, but we have to respond. And a new study from the Federal Reserve Bank of Boston finds that rising domestic oil production has fundamentally changed how higher crude prices ripple through the U.S. economy. The result is a country that remains vulnerable to energy inflation, but is far less likely to suffer the kind of employment damage that accompanied the oil crisis of the 1970s. George?
0: Thank you, Tom. That's our Tom Danheiser, who's been reporting on the war since it started on Feb 28th. Stocks crashed today as big technology companies melted down after a strong jobs report, raising expectations that the Federal Reserve will be forced to hike interest rates sooner rather than later. Beliefs about bad luck span cultures and centuries, often rooted in early associations with death, religion, or misfortune. Common superstitions believed to invite bad luck include breaking a mirror, 7 years bad luck, walking under a ladder, opening an umbrella indoors, having a black cat cross your path, spilling salt, and putting shoes on the table. What does it all mean? Let's check in with our expert on these things, Heidi Hollis. Heidi, what about this bad luck?
2: Hey there, George. You know, bad luck beliefs are like pattern recognition, I guess. It's kind of like realizing if you wore a certain pair of shoes every time you went out on a bad date, it couldn't be you, right, George? It's got to be those bad luck shoes. But I found that some superstitions began as like meaningful warnings. Like if you walked underneath a ladder, I mean, that is kind of dangerous, right? Opening an umbrella indoors, I mean, you might hurt somebody or break something. Some of them came from the religious and spiritual beliefs, like spilling salt used to be really, really expensive back in the day. And it became like this symbol of protection, purity. So like throwing it over your shoulder was somehow like got attributed to warding off evil. I don't know how that went together, but yeah. And then some superstitions are like tied to the soul. Like looking in a mirror was thought to be this mysterious object that reflected not just your appearance, but your soul, right? So if you broke one, you must have been breaking off a part of your soul or a pattern that could have happened in your life. So 7 years, bad luck to you, you know? So superstitions, they like gave a sense of control. It's almost like creating a ritual. People could feel like they could prevent a disaster, a death, accidents, illness, whatever it was. And the superstitions would spread because I think they were just kind of easy to remember. Even if the people didn't fully believe in them, it's like they would do it just in case, you know, just in case their Aunt Becky or whatever was right. And they don't want to be the one to blame that didn't follow through on the ritual. And honestly, it's like people want to have that protective method, the warning signs or something, some kind of explanation for when things go bad. I just think that everybody kind of, we all do kind of have our own superstitions individually. And it's kind of like expressing our personal beliefs in some way. Our way of storytelling.
0: It's great stuff. Thank you, Heidi. Scientists have issued a new blueprint for the day Earth receives a message from an alien civilization. The 8-point plan lays out how researchers should handle a potentially world-changing signal from deep space, laying it out like a playbook for humanity's most extraordinary moment. Scientists are instructed to treat any potential alien signal with extreme caution. Verify it through multiple independent teams and keep unconfirmed findings tightly controlled to avoid false alarms. If evidence of intelligent extraterrestrial life is confirmed, researchers must rapidly inform the public, the scientific community, the United Nations, while releasing the underlying data for scrutiny. The protocols also call for protecting the signal from interference, preserving all records in secure archives around the world, and creating a dedicated international team to help manage the fallout from the discovery. Researchers are warned not to send a reply to any alien civilization without first consulting the international community through the bodies such as the UN. The plan further acknowledges the dangers of the social media age, urging scientists to combat misinformation, respond quickly to rumors, and protect researchers who could find themselves at the center of one of the biggest stories in human history. And with the Trump administration releasing dozens of UFO files in recent weeks, the creators of the plan say they want to prevent the world from being thrown into chaos by a false alarm. And here's Kevin Randall with more on what's going on in the skies. Hi, Kevin.
3: Hi, George. One thing we have to remember, if we try to send a response, it's going to take years and years for it to get to that alien civilization, depending on how far away it is.
0: Good
3: which
0: point.
3: Is something that needs to be considered, too, I think. And as you mentioned, the Trump administration is about to, or President Trump is about to provide more information. And as we see more of these data dumps providing hidden files, I thought it would be interesting to outline what I'm expecting. This is based on my years of research, information gathered because other military officers shared with me information they wouldn't provide to civilian researchers, and other hints that I have found about UFOs. First, quite naturally, would be Roswell. I know, as do Don Schmidt and Tom Carey, that what fell at Roswell was not any sort of balloon array. We all interviewed General Arthur Exon, who was at Wright Field when the debris and bodies arrived, and that the consensus there at that time was they didn't know what they had. Clearly, it was not something from this planet. This was reinforced by Patrick Saunders, who, on the flyleaf of our first two books about Roswell, wrote the information was the truth, and he had never told anybody anything about it. That page said that records were changed, names were changed, serial numbers were altered, all in an attempt to cover up what had happened. And he signed his name. And I don't know why he would have done something like that if it wasn't true. And his son, Tim Saunders, confirmed for us that it was his signature on those books. And let's talk about Levelland in 1957. The Air Force claimed that only three people saw a craft. Don Kehoe of NICAP said it was nine, but Weir Clem, the county sheriff, said his office had received hundreds of calls about the UFO stalling cars and landing near the highways. Before the Air Force investigator arrived 2 or 3 days later, Clem said that he had seen a glowing red oval-shaped object. The next day, according to an interview conducted by Don Berlinson, the sheriff had his mechanic examine the vehicle. The implication there is that the sheriff's car was stalled by the UFO. Sheriff also said there was a car behind his from the Texas Department of Public Safety, which means they too saw the object, that their car was stalled, and that these men were never interviewed by the Air Force. More importantly, I found references to a third car, this one from Reese Air Force Base in Lubbock, which is about 15, 20 miles away. There were four Air Force officers in that car, which means they were close enough to see the oval-shaped object and to have their car stalled. There is nothing in the Blue Book files about those officers who were obviously interviewed, and their statements would have been recorded. That information, given the numbers, the interaction with the environment, and even reports of landing traces, would go a long way to establish an alien nature of those sightings. The Air Force conclusion was it was ball lightning. In 1952, the banner headline in one newspaper said, "Saucers swarm all over Capitol," which is a headline right out of the science fiction. Over two consecutive Saturdays, radars at three separate locations, pilots of both commercial aircraft and jet fighters saw, reported, and attempted intercepts of the UFOs. Two men assigned to the Pentagon UFO program were in the radar room on that second night. Both Dewey Fournay and Al Chop told me that the objects on the radar screens were not weather-related phenomenon, and the jet fighter pilots could not close with the UFOs. The Blue Book files have written this off as a temperature inversion and not an alien craft. And finally, in 1980, an object was seen in Rendlesham Forest. Although some of the reports were balls of blue light, others, including that made by Charles Haught, saw something that was something other than that was the blue light. Sergeant John Burroughs was injured by his close approach to the UFO and is the only service member I know of who is labeled 100% disabled by his interaction with the UFO. To me, if we get complete files on these cases, if there's complete transparency, this would be enough to prove there has been alien visitation. And these are only four of the cases that could take us directly to that conclusion. And that's what I have for tonight, George.
0: All right. Thank you, Kevin. The Rendlesham's a great case. Up next, we're going to talk about werewolves, banshees, fairies, and Ouija boards and more with Varla Ventura next on Coast to Coast AM. 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

0: And welcome back to Coast, George Norrie with you, Varla Ventura with us, noted author, traveler, lover of the strange and unusual. She has authored several books on bizarre and freaky things, from paranormal women's history to werewolves and banshees, to plants that smell like death. She is committed supernaturalist, folklorist, and seeker of those shadowy things that scrape at your window in the night. One of her books, Enchanted Plants, a Treasury of Botanical Folklore and Magic. Varla, welcome back.
1: Thanks, George. It's nice to be with you again.
0: Looking forward to this. How have you been? What's new with you?
1: Oh, I've been busy. Very good. I have a new book coming out in a couple of months, so I've been working on the final pages for that. And, always drumming up something new. Traveling, been doing a few talks related to enchanted plants, including the botany of werewolves.
0: What will the new book
1: be called? So that's been a lot of fun.
0: What's the new book going to be called?
1: The new book is Rotten Botany. Yeah, Rotten Botany. And it's all about the plants that smell like death, carnivorous plants that exhibit strange behavior, like the strangler fig and the corpse plant. So it's just a collection of bizarre and beautiful botanicals.
0: How did you get involved in the strange and unusual?
1: You know, I think it might sound sort of passé, but I really do think I was born into it. Like, you know, a little Addams Family action there. I was exposed to a lot of unusual ways of thinking as a child. My mother is a witch, and we spent a lot of time doing things like foraging in the woods, leaving offerings for fairies. Even when we lived in a very urban area, we used to do this, picnicking in cemeteries. I'll never get over the joy of a salami sandwich on a hard roll in the middle of a cemetery. It's just like a wonderful childhood memory for me.
0: Was your mother a practicing witch?
1: Yes, still is. So be nice to me, people.
0: Has she ever put a curse on anybody? Be honest now.
1: Yes.
0: Really? Did it work?
1: Yes.
0: What's the weirdest curse she ever put on somebody?
1: I cannot tell you.
0: You cannot?
1: I really cannot.
0: Or you don't want to?
1: No, I really can't. I don't want to get her arrested.
0: Sounds like mom's got a witch temper when she wants to, huh?
1: Well, you know.
0: How did you
1: I'm
0: feel?
1: I'm a bit of a chip off the old block.
0: At what age were you when you realized your mother was a witch?
1: I always knew that. It was, witch lexicon. All of the witchy things were always around us. There were cauldrons and goblets. Halloween was celebrated year round. She was never a big part of a community until sort of later in life, when she got involved more with the priestesses of Isis and started doing more ritual work. She was a bit more solitary. I mean, she was also a single mom for years. So she just, had to do all of her studying and practicing late at night, when the kids were all asleep. So, I had a lot of exposure to occult works. I would say most of my knowledge until recently has come from books. And as a child, I was exposed to, Sybil Leek, Dion Fortune, Aleister Crowley. These were books that were on the shelves. Learning the Tarot, learning about candle magic, Raymond Buckland. And then I had the great fortune to get into publishing and editing, and ended up working with Ray Buckland and many of the authors that I had known since I was a child.
0: Now, was your grandmother a witch too? Your mother's mother?
1: I think my great grandmother would probably have identified more of like an old world Italian witch. She had her arsenal. My grandmother was extraordinarily psychic, George, extraordinarily psychic. And she was actually deaf. And I still believe that that is one of the, that, that actually heightened her sixth sense. So there are many, many family stories of, you know, paranormal parlor games happening around the card table, trying to elevate and levitate the table. They used to play this game where, so it was a group of deaf people, and they would think of something, think of an object in another room collectively. And then the eldest son, who was just a little boy then, would go into the other room and retrieve it. And it would work. So they wouldn't say what it was. They would all just sort of agree and then visualize it and then tell him to go into the other room and find what they were thinking of. So there were all kinds of little paranormal parlor games. I think a lot of people can relate to that, that, that, you know, there are these older, you're kind of talking about superstitions and traditions at the top of the show. And I think a lot of people can relate to these things. They have a family memory of, sometimes we think of the paranormal and we just, we think ghosts, we think going on hunts for evidence and, right, and Ouija boards, and it can really kind of frighten people, or they, it's very unfamiliar. But if you really dig back into your memories, into your family memories, I would bet that you can find some examples of these fairly common paranormal parlor games that maybe your parents and grandparents played as well.
0: I bet.
1: Or you did as a child.
0: Probably did. We're going to take a short break, Varla, and come back and chat more about your work, including the work on banshees. You can explain what they are and what they mean. We'll be back in a moment with Varla Ventura right here on Coast to Coast AM.
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2: ABC News, I'm Dave Packer. With less than a week until opening ceremonies for the World Cup, union workers at Los Angeles SoFi Stadium have voted to strike. Many workers are in fear of ICE patrolling the grounds. The AP projects that Democrat Javier Becerra has advanced to the general election in the California governor's race. The election was Tuesday.
3: Without any evidence, President Trump claims a slow vote count here is because Democrats are cheating and trying to steal votes away from Republicans. And he said the U.S. attorney will investigate.
2: ABC's Alex Stone in Los Angeles. U.S. Central Command forces help shoot down incoming Iranian missiles and drones shot at Kuwait and Bahrain. This after Friday night, CENTCOM reporting it struck several Iranian one-way drones threatening ships in the Strait of Hormuz. President Trump says a soon-to-be acting director of national intelligence, Bill Pulte, should cut positions at the Office of Department of National Intelligence. This is ABC News.
4: Hello, folks. This is Phil George. 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You have questions about retirement and when to take Social Security. You have questions about how to afford long-term care costs and what you can do to avoid estate taxes. And you have questions about how to make things as easy as possible on your family when you pass. Where can you go to get answers? Well, join me every Saturday and Sunday at 1 p.m. right here on KGMI for the Aging Hour. We'll answer your questions, we'll talk about aging, and we'll have a little fun along the way.
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12: When you finally find your thing, you want the whole world to know about that thing. 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
1: We'll take your calls next hour with Varla Ventura. 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

0: Well, welcome back, George Norrie, along with Varla Ventura. We'll take calls with Varla next hour here on Coast to Coast. Varla, what is a banshee?
1: A banshee, quite literally translated, banshee means of the fairy mound. And the original definition of a banshee is a sort of a fairy woman or a female spirit that was believed to be of the fairy realm. And the role of the banshee is to warn and predict death. The banshee's signature move is this very mournful wail, not unlike wailing that you might hear at a funeral. According to William Butler Yeats, the original Irish families, the original clans, were the ones that had the banshees attached to them. And essentially, you would have somebody that was ill or perhaps, going to battle or something like that. And you would hear the banshee's wail or the banshee's song, usually a day or two before the person would pass away. The banshee is heard more often than seen, but she does take a few different forms. Frequently, she is a rather attractive, sort of pale, ghostly maiden, sometimes in a white flowing gown that doesn't quite touch the ground. There's an Italian castle that's haunted with the equivalent of a banshee called, there's a woman in white. This is actually a pretty common ghostly phenomenon. You hear it around the world. It's this right. Woman in white, and the woman has sort of a wailing sound. So you might see her in this capacity. She does have other forms, including ones that are slightly more hideous and frightening, can kind of transform into something looking a bit more gruesome. So at first you think, she's a bit of a attractive woman, I guess, floating outside your window.
0: Yeah, right.
1: And then she can transform into something kind of ominous. The mouth is sort of black and gaping. The eyes can be blue, but they can turn to black. And she emits this mournful wail. Also sometimes seen as an older woman, a sort of harmless little lady that you might be passing on the lane. And when you get closer, she turns and releases that wail. And you don't want to hear the wail because it doesn't foretell your own death. It's not your own death omen. It's the death of someone that you love. And so for this reason, the banshee is among the most feared and respected of the fairy people.
0: Does the banshee look physical or ghostly?
1: There's a wide range of accounts. It's typically pretty physical, but doesn't last very long. So in that, that could be more ethereal, I suppose. But usually it's you actually mistake it for a human. It's certainly less common that people see the banshee. The banshee wail is something that seems to be most indicative of this sort of impending doom. But you can encounter them. And then there are counterparts, cross-cultural counterparts. If you really want to split hairs, banshee is an Irish word. And banshees themselves are part of Irish culture and are attached to the original clans. So at one time it was believed that those were the only, I've always wondered, were they attached to families or did families inherit the second sight in order to actually be able to see them? sort of six of one, half a dozen of the other, right? Either way. But there are counterparts around the world. As I mentioned, the woman in white, La Llorona, is a bit of a banshee. This is in Mexico. You see a woman with long, dark hair. Many times, banshees are associated with untimely deaths, usually of children or women in childbirth. Some say that the banshee's cry actually comes from her own mortal mourning, and then she's transformed into this otherworldly being. There's the washerwoman, who is a banshee that you would see beside the creek as you're marching into battle, and she's washing out bloody rags. Oh, and if you see that, you know you won't survive the battle. There's a whole manner. So pretty physical, where you actually think it's a person, I guess, that would, and then you realize, oh, they're washing bloody rags, and that was an omen.
0: We're talking with Varla Ventura. Varla, what is a warning ghost?
1: Very similar to a banshee. So it's interesting because there's a lot of literature about banshees being sort of not benevolent, but not necessarily malevolent. So banshees just sort of existing to, they play a role. They have a little bit of that transformative shape-shifting element to them because they can change their appearance, but they really are there to just warn you. They don't cause the death or the harm. They're sort of the messengers. In much the same

0: brother-in-law came to me and said, this is sort of personal, but he came to me and he warned me of his daughter's husband. And he gave me some very specific information about him. And it took me a couple of months to tell my sister because...
1: Now, was the brother-in-law already gone?
0: Oh yeah, the brother-in-law had been dead for only about a couple months, actually. It was still pretty new. And that was one of the reasons it took me a little bit to tell my sister, because I didn't, you know, she was just in the throes of grief, and I didn't want to throw this other thing in there, but I also knew that he had told me a really important message, and I saw him clear as day. But it was at night. Clear as day at night. And he told me this, and he was 100% right in what he said. And, you know, hindsight and all of that. But I was able to tell her, and we kept a more watchful eye on this son-in-law, and turned out that what he had warned me of was correct. So it isn't necessarily warning you of death. In a way, warning ghosts are protectors, especially if they're attached to a family or come in the form of a family member.
1: Are some people more magnetic with ghosts than others, where they attract them more?
0: Yeah, I think so. And I don't know if it's that they are more magnetic or that they have heightened that sixth sense, that the you know, they call it the second sight or the fairy sight, the ability to see beyond what's tangible right in front of you. And I think many people have a lot of psychic intuition and have feelings about things, and, you know, maybe very strong prophetic dreams. I think that's fairly common. And as we know from this show and all of the callers who call in, seeing ghosts is not uncommon. It really is significantly more common than most people realize. And they keep those stories to themselves because they're afraid they'll be judged, or they don't want people to think they're crazy. I think when it happens more than once, this is when you start tuning into it. And so whether you are consciously trying to develop those abilities, or you are just, I mean, I absolutely believe some people are just born with an extraordinary second sight. I had a friend, have a friend in Scotland who can't walk by cemeteries because he gets too many messages. It's just too loud for him.
1: Hmm.
0: And I'm a cemetery girl, so I want to go and walk through the cemeteries. And he couldn't, it was really difficult for him. And he had learned over the years to stop telling people all of the things he heard when he was a boy, because they started looking at him sideways. And so he was never able to actually stop those abilities, but he certainly learned to manage them by avoiding certain situations.
1: Barla, tell us the significance of the medium Lenora Piper.
0: Oh my goodness. That is such a wonderful story. So if you're familiar at all with the spiritualist movement, which just very briefly, it took place in the United States in particular. It began in about the mid-1840s, had a big spike after Civil War in 1865, and then again another resurgence at the turn of the 20th century. But continued in popularity until about the 1930s. Then it sort of waned, and it gave way to sort of the foundation of what we used to call, you know, the New Age movement. And the spiritualist community still exists. I don't want to say that it's not a thing. But the idea behind spiritualism is that you can communicate with the dead, but that also the dead have very significant messages to give us, so that there's purpose in communicating with them. And that is why they're trying to communicate with us. there was a society formed called the Society for Cyclical

0: research, which is incredibly difficult to spell. I've written it many times,
1: right.
0: And it's a bit of a stumbling block. So the Society for Cyclical Research, there were ones in the UK, Ireland, Australia, where the spiritualist movement was also taking place, and throughout Europe, you know, around the world. But in particular, in the United States, it was quite rampant. There are a number of people who were involved in this who were key players. And it's not coincidental that many of the people that were investigated by the Society for Cyclical Research, who claimed that their objective was to prove that these things were real or not real in order to uphold the legitimacy of sort of the spiritualist encounters and the paranormal encounters, right? They weren't calling it paranormal then. So there was a woman named Leonora Piper. She was born in the late 1800s. And around the age of, I believe, 30, she had a brain tumor. And after that brain tumor, she began to drop into, or she was diagnosed with a brain tumor. She began to drop into trance on a regular basis, on a rotating cast of characters from Johann Sebastian Bach to a young, French slave. I mean, it was like a really wide range of, famous Abraham Lincoln she channeled. And so what she would do is she would go into these trances and, you know, she would either, do automatic writing, or people would be automatically recording her. They weren't actually, you know, able to record her with a recording device, but they would be transcribing what she said. So the Society for Cyclical Research caught wind of this woman. And if you ever, there's pictures of her, Leonora Piper. I mean, she's got the collar up to her neck, you know, the full bun on the top of her hair. I mean, complete Victorian woman, all buttoned up.
1: And she died in 1950.
0: Yeah. She lived quite a long time. And, so around the turn of around 1904, she was under investigation through the Society for Cyclical Research, and they spent 10 years and they did crazy things to her, George. When she was in trance, they would put pins under her fingernails to try and get her out of the trance. They subjected her to all kinds of tests, and she passed them all. So she's sort of one of these phenomenons that no one can really explain what happened to her or how she was able to gain this knowledge. But she was heavily, heavily investigated for 10 years.
1: Wow. And she was,
0: and then a
1: she
0: woman
1: was
0: wrote
1: not,
0: about it.
1: She was not evil, was she?
0: No, not at all. She was just dropping into trance. I mean, she was just delivering various messages as if she were that person. So she wasn't necessarily, she didn't have like an agenda where she was telling people, oh, you should go invest in this, or trying to gain a great deal of power from it. She was just delivering these messages. And so she would basically drop into character. But they were historic characters, and also in other languages that she purported not to know.
1: Barla, we're going to come back in a moment and take phone calls with you and chat more about the spirit world. Barla Ventura with us. Her website is her name, linked up at coasttocoastam.com.
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6: From ABC News, I'm Dave Hacker. President Trump says that the soon-to-be acting director of National Intelligence, Bill Pulte, should cut positions at the Office of Department of National Intelligence. He even compared it with the Education Department, which is being dismantled.
7: The president brought that up and compared it to that, saying this maybe should even be terminated. He wasn't specific about what his plans would be, but certainly indicating he wants to see Pulte go in there and shake things up and limit the size of this sprawling office right now that, of course, oversees spy agencies.
6: ABC's Karen Travers at the White House. The Senate early Friday approving a $70 billion immigration enforcement package. The bill passed without an amendment to address the president's anti-weaponization fund, but later Friday, a Department of Justice attorney put in writing plans to not move forward with the controversial compensation fund. U.S. Central Command forces helped shoot down incoming Iranian missiles and drones shot at Kuwait and Bahrain. This after Friday night, CENTCOM reporting it struck several Iranian one-way drones threatening ships in the Strait of Hormuz.
8: CENTCOM said the drones posed an immediate threat to regional maritime traffic. It's the latest hostile action during the two-month-long ceasefire where the U.S. engages in self-defense actions that typically result in Iranian retaliatory attacks. Earlier this week, one such attack on Kuwait's international airport killed one person and injured dozens of others. Luis Martinez, ABC News, Washington.
6: The AP now projecting Democrat Javier Becerra has advanced to the general election in the California governor's race. Not yet clear who Becerra will face in the general election. His top rivals, Republican Steve Hilton and Democrat Tom Steyer. The Knicks are going home two wins away from an NBA championship. Jalen Brunson hit a go-ahead free throw with 9.5 seconds left after a turnover by Victor Wembanyama moments earlier. Then Wembanyama missed a jumper at the end of New York's 105-104 win. 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
9: 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I've been surfing here since I was a kid. 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
1: Drone technology is helping Ukraine turn the tide in the war against Russia with strikes deeper into Russian territory. ABC News contributor and former Defense Department official Mick Mulroy.
2: For Ukraine, as they advance drone technology far beyond any country in the world, they are showing that this is not the end of it. It's going to keep being more advanced and having a greater impact on the battlefield as they come up with these new innovative ways to take the fight to Russia.
1: A Los Angeles man has been charged in the murder of a longtime actor who appeared in over 100 TV shows and movies.
3: James Handy was a character actor who appeared in numerous roles, including a bartender in Top Gun Maverick. The 81-year-old was allegedly stabbed to death by his girlfriend's son on Wednesday morning. Now 44-year-old Michael Gledhill has been officially charged with murder by the Los Angeles County District Attorney's Office, but at his first court hearing on Friday, he was not present because he's being held for a psychiatric evaluation. Gledhill allegedly told police on a 911 call, "I am the son of man. I just killed the man of sin." He's due in court later this month. Alex Stone, ABC News, Los Angeles.
1: The Chicago Bears Board of Directors voting to move the team stadium to Indiana. Development of the new stadium is expected to take place in Hammond, Indiana. I'm Dave Packer, ABC News.
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6: Police in Skagit County are asking for help locating a missing woman. Mount Vernon police say that 35-year-old Ashley Stupa was reported missing by her family members yesterday. She was last contacted on May 21st while on a road trip to Reno to pick up a car. She's described as a 5'4 white woman with brown hair and brown eyes and has a bow and arrow tattoos on both ankles. Anyone with information on Stupa's location is asked to contact the Mount Vernon Police Department. Meanwhile, AAA reports that there was a slight drop in gas prices in Washington since the record-breaking pre-Memorial Day numbers. The statewide average cost sank to $5.65 per gallon, 13 cents lower than the record from May 20th. The average gallon of gas in Whatcom County is $5.55. And the city of Bellingham is encouraging people to either follow a voluntary watering schedule or let their lawns go dry this summer. That would mean no watering on Mondays, even-numbered addresses watering on Tuesdays, Thursdays, and Saturdays, and odd-numbered addresses watering on Mondays, Wednesdays, and Fridays. Bellingham residents in need of water-saving devices like hose timers are asked to complete a form on the city's website. Your forecast for tonight, rain likely with a low around 46. Adam Reddicker, KGMI News.

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0: And welcome back to Coast, George Norrie with you, along with Varla Ventura, your calls this hour. Varla, have you ever been scared by a story?
1: Oh, certainly. One of the more scary stories that I've heard took place at my friend's property up in the California foothills. And every time I'm there, because I like to be scared, I ask him to retell it. And then about halfway through, I kind of sort of regret it, but then, you know, just keep touching the hot stove. But it actually was this very like loud moaning thing that when he was first describing it to me, I wondered if it was a banshee, but it was really, really guttural. And then we did some research and found a few different legends of what that could have been, something sort of Bigfoot-like in the area. There were a few possibilities. But it was this sound that sort of rose up and surrounded his little cabin to the point where everything was rattling, and then it completely stopped. And he went outside and there was nothing there. Goes back in, the same thing happens again, and this time it's closer and it's kind of surrounding the cabin again. And this went on for a period of time. And then later he talked with a neighbor, and the neighbor had heard something kind of similar that culminated with a splashing into the pond. So that's a big mystery to us. And this is a person who's he's a scientist. So when he tells a story like that, there's a lot of details and a lot of thought has gone into what all the possibilities that it could not be.
0: Sounds like it taunted him.
1: Yeah. Yeah. I've yet to hear it when I visit, but maybe one day.
0: What's the most haunted place you've ever been to?
1: You know, it's so interesting because probably the most reputed haunted place. I mean, I've been to, you know, the Stanley Hotel and places like that. I spent a night in Preston Castle down in Ione, California, which is definitely one of the more haunted places I've been. That was a boys' reformatory. But during the Great Depression, people would just leave their children there. They would leave their boys there because they couldn't afford to feed them. And so it wasn't just quote unquote criminals, right? It was, or juvenile delinquents. It was children who had been abandoned by their families, on the hope that they would at least be taken care of. And you had kids from the age of, I think it was 8 to 18. That were in this facility, and some of them, the crimes were things like stealing bread and other petty crimes. And some of them were a lot more severe, and he had them all together in this, it's called the castle because it's sort of this old, brownstone, Victorian that has these pointy witch hat turrets. And of course, at the time when I was there, and I suspect it's still not fully restored, sort of had only been repaired. And so there were literally bats in the belfry. There were bats, you show up at twilight and there are bats swooping in and out of the exposed roof because the fourth floor hadn't been repaired in all of the places. And you wander through this place and it's just complete horror movie setting. It's got peeling wallpaper, an abandoned wheelchair in the infirmary. I mean, it's got it all. And I had a couple of things kind of, you know, a little tap here and there, but I got some interesting photos. But I've always found sort of the most haunted places for me are the least expected. For me, the experiences that I've had, they've honestly, my apartment in San Francisco was probably one of the more haunted places I've ever been.
0: But
1: I spent more time there. You know, I lived there for close to 15 years. It was an attic apartment. I lived in the front apartment and in the back apartment. You know, the attic had kind of been split in half. All kinds of things. The feeling of something sitting on the bed, that was most common. Years ago, I was on Coast to Coast, not long after this happened. because when I brought my baby home from the hospital, the paranormal activity in that apartment seemed to increase, but it wasn't particularly frightening. It was just strange things, like the sound of a toy would go off in the other room, or a jingle, like a little ball that has a bell in it. And it would be loud enough. You just think you're going to walk in the other room and it's going to be in the middle of the floor and it just fell off the shelf or something, but you'd walk into the room and it would be everything would be completely in place. And I saw something one time sort of hovering near his crib. It wasn't particularly menacing to me. It was just, sort of a strange, what was that? Odd taps on my shoulders and foreheads, all kinds of stuff. I mean, it was years and years that I lived there. And so in many ways, that was the most haunted place I've been, because I spent so much time there. I actually had more experiences, because you can't just walk into a haunted place and necessarily expect that you're going to see a ghost or feel something. I think quite frequently it's the more unexpected places, you know, it's somebody's grandmother's house or a store you walk into, that, you know, used to be an old mercantile, or, you know, there's places that are reputed to be haunted. And then there are places that it's sort of unexpected.
0: That's unbelievable stuff. Let's take some calls, Varla. We'll talk more about the strange and unusual. First time caller, Derek's with us in Tempe, Arizona. Hello, Derek.
2: Hello, how you doing? Thanks for taking my call.
0: Sure thing, buddy. Go ahead.
2: I just wanted to tell a story, because I've been listening to you guys for, you know, a few months now, and I find the topics you guys go over really fascinating. But I had something happen to me when I was about 11 or 12 years old, just about 20 years ago. So I do have to start with a small caveat, because I was home, quote, sick from school. I was a young kid just trying to stay home, acting like I'm sick. So I'm home, and as I'm sitting there on the couch watching my cartoons, nobody else is home. Parents are at work. Siblings are off at school like normal. I'm sitting there on the couch, and I feel something behind me. I don't know how to describe it. I just felt like a presence, kind of like when someone's, you know, staring at you. So something tells me to turn around. So as I turn my head around the couch, I'm looking down the hallway. I see what I don't know how to describe is anything other than a little boy. This was like a small child, maybe 5 or 6 years old. He was on all fours, his hands and knees, and he was just around the corner. And as I turned and saw him, he kind of got spooked. Obviously it scared me, and he kind of scuttled back down the hallway. Nobody else was home. Obviously I jumped up, ran outside. I was freaked out. But yeah, this boy I saw, I don't know how to explain it other than he was, basically a small child. He had no facial, nothing. He was just a very plain, bland, pale character, no hair. Very, very pale. And I remember seeing his hands, because he's on all fours. He had no fingernails, no eyebrows, nothing like that. It was very creepy, like a demon. Neighbors came out and everything, and they went and looked in the house. Obviously there's nobody there, but I was scared, you know, to be in that house for a while after that. And, you know, never happened again. No one knew what it was. And the thing was, I was sick. You know, I had a cold, maybe a fever. A lot of people tried to say, oh, maybe you were hallucinating with the medicine. And it's like, that's not what it was. You know?
0: It doesn't sound like it. What do you think it was, Varla?
1: I mean, that's the crawling on all fours is
0: creepy.
1: Is what makes it particularly creepy. Yeah. I mean, it could certainly, many, many things. I know you kind of mentioned like a demon or something. But there's a lot of strange sort of impish pixie-like creatures. I mean, people think of the fairy kingdom, the other world. They think of these like lovely little flitting fairies with gossamer wings and things. But there's all kinds of creepy goblin-y things out there that can look kind of human-like. But man, I don't know. My first instinct was like, yeah, demon baby, when you're describing it.
0: In your book, Enchanted Plants, tell me about that.
1: So that book is an exploration of fairy tales and folklore, but through a botanical lens. So I've focused on stories where plants are almost like a main character. And if you were going to take one plant out, it would change the story. And there's a number of examples of that, but one of the best ones I can give you is that at the center of the Cinderella story, if I asked you to associate a plant with Cinderella, most people will say pumpkin, because the pumpkin turns into her coach and they have to be back by midnight before the spell wears off. But that story predates pumpkins being introduced into, pumpkins are indigenous to the United States, or excuse me, to North America. So the pumpkins were introduced into Europe as an introduced crop, but not until probably the 1500s, perhaps a little bit earlier when seeds were kind of brought back. So the story predates that. The story goes back centuries and it's an old German story. And actually at the center of that story is a hazel tree, which is known for being a conduit to the dead. And it's a wonderful example because she actually has this branch of a hazel tree that she plants on her mother's grave. And that is the tree that gives her the gown and the slippers and kind of protects her. And there's birds and animals that come in and out of the tree that communicate with her. So that's a different take on the on what plant is at the center. And it really changed my view of that story. Plus, there's some really gruesome elements that are sort of omitted out in the Disney version.
0: And how'd you get into the werewolf stories?
1: I have always loved werewolves. It's part of just being sort of a feral child, a feral woman. I just love werewolves. So I started getting into werewolves, you know, as a teenager, as one does. I wrote the book Banshees, Werewolves, and Vampires, about folklore, about those sort of different creatures. And during that time, I came upon a couple of books that were fascinating to me that they existed and we weren't all freaking out about them. One was a book called Werewolves, just called Werewolves, by a man named Sabine Baring Gould. And this book is like this tome of werewolf knowledge. It's absolutely incredible. He traveled around Europe, Scandinavia, Finland, Russia, Siberia, all over the Eastern countries, gathering werewolf stories. And he was a reverend. And so they all have this funny little tinge to it. And then there was another book by an Irish writer that's called The Book of Werewolves, and it's chock full of lore. And I was rereading that. I had read it when I was working on the werewolf book. I was rereading that recently, as one does, and discovered that there were a series of mentions of plants that were known to have lycanthropic qualities. And the guy describes them, but he doesn't have the botanical names because he wasn't a botanist and he was talking about some plants in Hungary. And so I took it upon myself to try and figure out what those plants were. And in that process, also stumbled into a series of rituals that he had recorded in order to transform oneself into a werewolf. So those are pretty incredible. They read like Lovecraft, chock full of bizarre ingredients and chants. I've done them in a talk and made people join me in the chant on a full moon just to see.
0: Did you ever come across a good werewolf?
1: Oh, yes. Very, very many times. There are a number of stories that involve a werewolf or a shape-shifting wolf that acts as a guardian. And there's a beautiful old story about these, two two lovers who are trying to escape, and this wolf actually, the story starts out where the wolf rescues this child from being killed by his parents because he's the new heir to the throne. And so his stepmother has conspired to have him killed. And just before it happens, a wolf runs into the castle and snatches this baby and takes him away to the woods and leaves him at the doorstep of a couple that lives in the forest. They raise him as their own son, but the wolf is kind of always around and actually helps the boy as he grows up, and he's a young man. He falls in love with a princess who he's not supposed to, you know, some royalty he's not supposed to be with, totally unrequited, or, you know, star-crossed lover kind of situation. And the wolf helps them escape and gives them skins. First, he gives them bear skins to put on so they can run through the forest to be undetected. And then he gives them deer skins so that once people are on to the bears, they're now looking, they don't realize that the deer have run off until they get all the way, you know, this takes place in Italy. So they go several cities away to her kingdom. And it turns out this wolf who rescued the baby and protected these two was actually also a werewolf, was a shapeshifter, and had a curse put on him that he had been, you know, this royal prince that was banished from his kingdom. So it's just, it's actually this really beautiful story. So frequently, yes, wolves are seen as protectors. And so there are a number of stories. Also, the werewolf sort of being... like we have more sympathy for the werewolf. It's as if they don't have, they haven't made that choice. Although according to Elliot O'Donnell, there's a number of ways you can choose to become a werewolf. If you're willing to go into the darkness of night and summon a pillar with poison plants, you know, you can summon dark gods and such, but often it's viewed as this thing that's sort of inherited, and the shape-shifting is once during the full moon, or once if there's an incident with rage or, you know, protection needed. But then this shape-shifted creature is viewed as a monster and then hunted. So almost beyond their own control, right?
0: We're going to come back in a moment with Varla Ventura and take final calls with her. And again, her website is her name, linked up at coasttocoastam.com, as we talk about the strange and unusual right here on Coast to Coast AM.
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0: And now, the next chapter of the Serta Counting Sheep.
1: Hey, Uncle Number One, why aren't we counted anymore?
2: Let me tell you a story. Long ago, Serta invented the perfect sleeper mattress.
1: Oh, no!
2: Oh, yes. It says the all-new Serta Perfect Sleeper with the Q4 support system has 4-in-1 perfectly interlinked coils that help relieve aches and back pain for perfect sleep night after night.
1: We'll never get counted again.
2: Nope.
3: Serta, we make the world's best mattress.
4: ABC News, I'm Dave Packard. President Trump says that the soon-to-be acting director of national intelligence, Bill Pulte, should cut the headcount at the Office of the Department of National Intelligence. President Trump on Air Force One.
5: I wouldn't mind. I've heard that's way too high for way too long. Yeah, I wouldn't mind. If he cut, I wouldn't mind that.
4: The Senate early Friday approving a $70 billion immigration enforcement package. That bill passed without an amendment to address the president's anti-weaponization fund. But later Friday, a Department of Justice attorney put in writing plans not to move forward with the fund. U.S. Central Command forces helped shoot down incoming Iranian missiles and drones shot at Kuwait and Bahrain. This after Friday night, CENTCOM reporting it struck several Iranian drones threatening ships in the Strait of Hormuz. The Knicks heading to New York, two wins away from an NBA championship, beating the San Antonio Spurs Friday night in a nail-biter, 105-104 in Game 2.
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1: Final calls with Varla Ventura when we come back. 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

0: And welcome back, George Norrie, along with Varla Ventura and your calls. Varla, thank you for what you do. Where do we get your books?
1: You can find my books anywhere books are sold, all the major bookstores, all the little indie bookstores. They are all still in print. You can look on my website as well, and all your regular places, your online outlets.
0: What do you think of cemeteries?
1: I love them.
0: You love them?
1: I love them. Part of the reason that I love them is because, you know, they've always been a sanctuary to me. I mentioned earlier that we used to picnic in cemeteries. In San Francisco, they actually moved most of the cemeteries, and they're in the City of the Dead, Colma. And when I was a kid, we used to go to the laundromat that was sort of right next to all of these cemeteries. And so we would totally get sandwiches and go and sit in the cemetery and eat them while stuff was in the dryer. And I just have really fond memories of that. We would walk around and we would look at the graves, and we would try and figure out maybe the person's backstory, or we would imagine their backstory. We would notice the names and what names were connected with other nearby graves. Sometimes we were visiting relatives, of course. I've just always found them very, very beautiful. And then as a young woman in the world, it was always a place for me that I could go in any city, and I could go and no one would talk to me. Everybody would just leave me alone. And if I wanted to cry, I could just cry in the cemetery. No one questions it. So I always found them to be an actual sanctuary in many ways.
0: Interesting. Let's go back to the phones. John in Wisconsin to get us started. Hi, John.
2: Hello, George. Hello, Varla. Two brief comments, please. The first on witches, the second on plants. One of my favorite friends is a former customer of mine. She is a Wiccan witch. Although her and I do not agree on everything, she uses her amazing gifts to help people, and I applaud her for that. Plants hear everything we say. They're an extremely important part of our human existence. Whether they're a good plant or a not-so-good plant, I encourage everybody to treat plants kindly. They will respond accordingly. Varla, thank you for sharing your wisdom. George, thank you for taking my call.
0: Your thoughts, Varla?
1: Thank you. Yes, well, you and your friend would love my book, Enchanted Plants, because I am in full agreement. I think all plants actually have a story behind them. And so in researching that book, I had a very particular criteria, and there were a lot of stories that didn't end up in there. But often the story behind the plant, if there's lore, legend, or an old Greek myth, it helps us also remember about the properties of that plant. It helps us remember its medicine and its growth habits and how to cultivate it and its name, sometimes its botanical name. So all of those little stories are very important to having a garden, or sort of learning about herbal medicine, or if you just like flowers once in a while.
0: East of the Rockies, Kellen's with us in Burlington, Ontario, out there in Canada. Hello, Kellen, go ahead.
3: Hey, George, thanks for taking my call.
0: Sure.
3: I'm Kellen from Burlington, Ontario. Sorry. This happened back in 2003, not long after my grandmother passed away. I was 13 years old at the time, and my younger brother, who was 11, we were at the Shannon Picnic at my Uncle Danny's place in Waterdown. And my uncle and my brother was taking pictures of one of those early digital cameras that were just becoming popular back then. The next day, we looked at the camera to our desktop computer, looked through the photos, and one picture out in the field behind where everyone was gathered, there appeared to be a figure that looked remarkably like my grandmother. We made it unusual. It was figure was completely solid. It seemed to be outlined by bright, tiny specks or sparks, like lights, almost like in the shape of a person. It was being formed by them. None of us remembered seeing anyone standing out in the field when the photo was taken. We never noticed anything unusual until we viewed it on the image on the computer. Some family members felt it was probably an artifact of the camera, I always thought it might have been my grandmother somehow making her presence known. My question is, how do researchers interpret these cases, especially when the image is discovered shortly after a loved one passes and appears to show a recognizable figure? Thank you, George.
0: Thank you. What do you think, Vala? Yeah.
1: Well, you have to... I think it's a difficult thing, especially in the most in the modern age, with photos and videos, because it's so easy to doctor those things. But we're talking about kind of, you know, the one of the early ages of digital cameras. And for me, one of the things that comes up a lot is sort of the orb phenomenon, right? Sometimes you'll see orbs in pictures, and I've heard all kinds of things. Is it a spark of dust? Is it, you know, some, the refraction of light? And, you know, the truth is we don't know. We really don't know. And that is one of the most intriguing and perhaps perplexing things about the paranormal as a great umbrella, or about the other world, the unseen world, is that we don't know. And as humans, we have this insatiable need for proof and for evidence. But the unseen world sort of messes with that. And we many people do their best to try and prove it. But you know, the proof is in the stories. It's in what you choose to believe. And so when you're vetting these kinds of things, you know, I mean, it's difficult to say one person is telling the truth and another person is making it up. I mean, you can't really approach

0: sharing their stories, like when they call in and share the experiences that they've had. That's the only evidence that I see. The rest of it is all very, very subjective. And I think that that's okay. I guess that's what I'm saying. I think it's okay to not know those things. Again, we have this need to have all of this proof. And sometimes we might just need to step back and think about what we are trying to learn from it.
1: On the wild card line, Gary's with us in Billings, Montana. Hi, Gary. Go ahead.
2: Hey, George. Thanks for taking my call. I was wondering if your guests could tell me about the experience when my mother passed away. I was asleep and got a loud droning sound in my head, like just a low tone, and it seemed to be I got the news later that my mother had passed away, and wondering what your guest might think about that.
1: They do communicate, do they not, Varla?
0: Yeah, but that sounds like a banshee.
1: How do you know that?
0: Well, that sort of low moaning, that sort of mournful sound, and it happening just before the death of a loved one, those are
1: signs. W-A-I-L-E, right? W-A-I-L.
0: Yeah, wailing, a mourning. Have you ever heard Irish keening at a funeral? It's almost like a song. So I would lean towards something like that, but I absolutely believe that. Yeah, I mean, I've had experiences where loved ones have communicated with me as they're passing or just after they've passed.
1: Have they been sad?
0: No. Actually.
1: Really?
0: No, they haven't been sad. It's usually sort of a matter of fact or a reassurance.
1: Interesting take. But you think his mother would have tried to communicate with him the moment she died?
0: Yeah, or that something was letting him know that she was passing, because that's such an important relationship, such an important connection between a mother and a child. So that's why I'm saying, like, something more supernatural, like a banshee, may have been sort of heralding the event.
1: I thought banshees were just warnings. They're not, are they?
0: Well, he said it was before. He said that it was just before his mother had passed.
1: Right.
0: And so that would fall into the warning category. You know, there's some discussion about banshees and warning ghosts being psychopomps, which is a psychopomp is something that guides you to the next world. I do not believe that banshees are psychopomps. I think they're on the pre-death side of things. And they aren't necessarily there to guide the dead, but I don't know that because I'm not dead.
1: Next up.
0: So maybe we'll find that out one day.
1: Let's go east. Veronica's with us in Tucson, Arizona. Hello, Veronica.
3: Hi, thank you. I'm Veronica Bartolini with Codebreaker Real Talk. I have a small YouTube channel, and I do talk about, thanks, nice to meet you, Rada and George Nori. I do talk about the dogmen. I have had encounters with a lot of werewolves, dogmen that protect me in my visions and in my dreams. I did, though, deal with the blue dogman, and I had to actually get in a very huge fight with him. So supposedly they come from Pluto, I don't know. But have you ever dealt with that? And that's one question. And then the second thing I wanted to discuss real quick is I did have a near-death experience. I was a police officer here with City of South Tucson Police, and I was also in the military with the U.S. Army. I was involved in a shooting in Halloween of 2010, and I died for 3 days pretty much. And I saw these blue men they were like blue charcoal black, cut in half. They were looking at me all over the floor, monitors, you name it.

0: And then I saw a white light around the door, and I opened the door because I said, what am I doing here in the hospital? I need a doctor or a nurse. You know, so when I opened the door, I was immediately back in the room, and those things that were cut in half were no longer there. But in the corner, I did see my father. He did take his life when I was 13, and I ran to him, and I said, Papi, you know, I don't want to leave. I need to stay here with you. I don't want to go back to Earth. And he said, no, mija, you have to go back. You have two kids that love you, and your mission is not done yet. So I come back, right? And then I have this white light that goes through my heart years later, and then I have an awakening that I am a super soldier involved in the SSP. I can communicate with dolphins. I am Sheila the She-Hulk. It's a whole story. But, I finally wrote my book because I was hit with cancer. These past 3 years have been hell. So I'm doing good now, but what I'm saying is thank you for being on the show. And have you ever had kind of like these experiences with the blue dogmen or with the blue beings, the Hindu blue beings that want to take your soul before you leave Earth?
1: Well, two things I want to say. First of all, Veronica, thank you for your service. And also, I am a cancer survivor, and I know how difficult that can be. So
2: good for you.
1: I have great faith in you. I haven't had any experience quite like that. I have had a few loved ones in the hospital. My brother-in-law, who's come up so many times tonight. It's funny that my sister's husband has come up this many times, but he told me a story. He was in the hospital and everyone left the room and he knew I would believe him. So he told me a story that he was kind of fading out, and he saw all of these tiny lights sort of surround him. And he said something similar. He said, just give me a couple more days, because he wanted a chance to say goodbye to his children. The cut in half people, I'm not sure what that is. And it's interesting that I like that you brought up dogmen and werewolves in the same sentence, because I believe that they are kind of all in the same category. And I think that people try and separate them a lot. And one of the things I've heard is that dogmen don't shapeshift as much. They're always in this dogmen form. And I just thought, how can you prove that? But anyway, thank you for calling in.
2: Marlon, keep in touch when the new book comes out, all right?
1: I will, George. Thanks so much for having me, and take care of yourself.
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5: From ABC News, I'm Dave Packer. The timing couldn't be worse. Ahead of the World Cup next week, 96% of union workers at LA's SoFi Stadium have voted to strike. That's 32,000 hospitality workers, including the stadium's cooks, dishwashers, concession workers, bartenders, and servers. Kurt Peterson, the United Here Local 11 co-president, says many workers are in fear of ICE patrolling the grounds.
6: We've been trying to get and talking to FIFA over the last few months about this issue. They have instead decided to embrace President Trump's agenda.
5: The World Cup match at SoFi Stadium is on June 12th, plus star-studded opening ceremonies ahead of the North American matches. Another kind of strike in the Middle East. We're now hearing that U.S. Central Command forces helped shoot down incoming Iranian missiles and drones shot at Kuwait and Bahrain. This after Friday night CENTCOM reporting it struck several Iranian one-way drones threatening ships in the Strait of Hormuz that it said posed an immediate threat to regional maritime traffic. California Congressman Ro Khanna made a cross-country trip to stand beside Graham Plattner and encourage Mainers to vote for him in Tuesday's Democratic primary. And about those controversies, including the one reported by the New York Times where two identified women claim that they were physically abused by him during their relationships.
7: He understood that those years that he came back were not the best years of his life. He was ashamed of some of the things he said and did. And then he, unlike others, took accountability for it.
5: The AP projects Democrat Javier Becerra has advanced to the general election in the California governor's race. The election was on Tuesday.
8: Without any evidence, President Trump claims a slow vote count here is because Democrats are cheating and trying to steal votes away from Republicans. And he said the U.S. attorney will investigate.
5: ABC's Alex Stone in Los Angeles. 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
5: A new blood test could detect lung cancers and other conditions before they develop. 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
11: What if we could pick up on inflammation before a cancer ever develops? That's what researchers here wanted to look at. And so they essentially used a UK biobank of blood and machine learning, and they identified 14 proteins in the blood that they called a signal or signature that predicted those at risk of lung cancer over.

0: for 5 years before development of the disease.
1: A driverless car was caught on police body cam blocking fire trucks during a deadly fire in Dallas. ABC's Morgan Norwood has the story.
2: A driverless car slowing responders as a massive fire tore through a Dallas apartment complex. They scrambled to secure the scene.
3: Call may be recorded for quality assurance.
4: Yes, you need to move this car ASAP, please.
2: Police say 3 minutes after the constable arrived, Waymo reportedly unlocking the car, allowing the deputy to drive it out of the way.
5: Okay.
2: This mishap, just the latest in a series of wayward Waymo incidents, raising fresh concern about how these driverless vehicles respond during emergencies.
1: NASA Friday ordered the astronauts on board the International Space Station to take shelter in an attached spacecraft because of air leaks in a rarely used part of the space station while their Russian counterparts work to repair them. Those repairs have now been completed and operations on board the ISS have now resumed. Dave Packer, ABC News.
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0: And welcome back to Coast, George Norrie with you. Hard to believe we're rolling into June already. Unbelievable. It goes by so fast. Let's go to the calls. The start, Mike in Denver, get us going. Michael, go ahead.
1: Hey, George, good morning. How are you?
0: Okay, how about you?
1: Doing fantastic. I just wanted to call in and wish you a very happy birthday. I didn't get a chance to last night, but how was your birthday?
0: Uneventful, which is perfect. I like them that way.
1: Yeah. Well, it's always so good to talk to you. And wow, I can't believe it's been a whole nother year already, a whole nother birthday. And, you know, I actually heard you a few weeks ago on the Clay and Buck show. You sounded absolutely fantastic talking about Disclosure, and absolutely amazing interview, George. But yeah. So I was going to talk about for Open Lines tonight. So there was an interesting story I kind of saw this past week. So there's a candidate out of New York. He's running for a House seat in New York, and he brought up something kind of fascinating this past week on one of the morning shows. He was talking about something, a proposal called a first jobs guarantee for college graduates for, you know, like certain fields like the mental health field, healthcare, education, you know, those societally important jobs, which, you know, a lot of them are publicly funded, federally funded. And he's kind of talking about like federal programs, federal grants to help people coming out of college that want to do those jobs, that want to work. They would have opportunities to do those as a guarantee, kind of. And it was interesting when I was watching this, you know, proposal, this interview, because when you think about it, a lot of the workforce today coming out of college, like, they're very qualified, but they can't find jobs. They can't find people to hire them. And I thought that was an interesting idea. And I was going to kind of get your thoughts on that. The idea that, you know, the federal government would guarantee certain jobs to young people that really want to work, that have that passion and desire to work. You know, they're insured. They have that opportunity. I was wanting to get your kind of thoughts on that.
0: I'm not sure, Mike, the federal government should get involved in something like that. That's more of the private sector. What do you think?
1: Yeah, no, it's a good point. And I think, you know, I read an article recently in the Wall Street Journal that just talked about how many people coming out of college with master's degrees, right, like fully qualified master's degrees, cannot find any jobs in the job market right now. It's just such a scarcity. And it's just kind of crazy because, you know, I feel like anyone who, you know, America was built on the idea that we support people that want to work. If you have a desire to succeed, if you have a desire to work, then we're going to support you in that effort. A lot of these jobs that are being talked about, I think that Mr. Lasher, who's running for Congress, is proposing, like the medical field, those types of jobs, some of them are federally funded. So I think it kind of would make sense to kind of have that effort in place to kind of, you know, have those programs to federally, you know, fund programs to support young people getting those types of jobs. But, you know, it is kind of a double-edged sword, like you said. But yeah, George, first of all, before I got off, I just wanted to say again, you know, thank you for your unwavering passion and conviction to help people. I think that's what really sets you apart and Coast to Coast apart. And I think it's going to be another really great year for the show and you. So thank you.
0: Thank you, Mike. Appreciate it. Yeah, we're here to help. And that's the important thing. Speaking of help, Mayette is on the phone from New York. Mayette, you're going to tell us exactly what happened to you. Hi there.
2: Well, it has to be in a metaphor, but since we have 12 days of Christmas, George, I have to wish you happy Earth Day, happy birthday, and many, many, many more.
0: Thank you. Now, what the heck happened to you? What were you doing in the hospital?
2: Let me put it like this. And my circadian rhythm and why I couldn't call in last week, my sleep pattern was like reversed forcibly so for about a month, for, you know, from the 29th of April to the 28th of May. And I spent my birthday, Earth Day, in a very terrifying, if you will, environment. I compare it to stepping into a time warp, in a sense, because when I finally was away from all the terror and forcibly and healthcare fraud, right? I reached for, it was at the end of my bookcase, the Montauk Project book that I learned about through COSA and you and many years ago, and I had to reread that because I've been experiencing, at least initially, episodes of deja vu. So listening to some radio that wasn't rebroadcast or clearly rebroadcast, it's, you know, oh, I've heard that before. So I'm not sure what that means, but the question is, what is time? And can we, in our present reality, step into time? What I would say, and I have to thank so many Cosies. I mean, Ruth is someone that is a lifelong friend. John de Blasio, who's, I was about to get off his poem to you guys when all of this went down, he's someone that left a delightful message about the problems of being in the hospital, although the food has improved, but the jello is perennially there. And just so many people who, and the lady, who was that lady, George, who called in and talked about how they want to force people to take medications that you can't even pronounce the name, the diseases that come from the medications, as the ads on TV say at the end, very quickly, because there's so many of them, right? Death results, right? So somehow I prevail, but I'm just putting the pieces together. If people want to help, I would say, because last year, at this time or even before, I reached out to the New York State Department of Health, Office of Mental Health, when this sort of social worker jealousy, Ruth says it is, or just looking down on a certain population as ne'er-do-wells, if you will, and started all this. So Ann Sullivan is a New York State commissioner. I actually met her at a conference in the Catskills in September and told her, you know, what her office needed to do. So contact her. Everyone be nice. Go to her email. Her office email would be on something like newyorkstate.gov, or just put it into your search engine or Google. And very nicely, call her office. She has a number, New York State Department of Health, Office of Mental Health Commissioner, and just kill her with niceness in terms of her doing her job and protecting people from fraud. And I mean, I almost lost my life at one point.
0: Well, now, you got to answer this for me. What were you doing in the hospital?
2: Well, I was kind of kidnapped there. Somebody, it's like a poet I heard, and I'll get his name, a South Asian poet on BAI, from, I can't remember, but it went like this. The line was, quote, vandalize and accessorize impersonification of a suicide. I'm not suicidal. I'm certainly not violent toward people, but that was stated in an affidavit.
0: Did you go in on your own, or did they voluntarily take you?
2: No. They couldn't get me. I got from a brilliant psychiatrist what's called Psyclear, right after the court mandated, after a bunch of lies, that I needed evaluation. I got that, so because they wanted to do their thing on me anyway, I wound up in general medicine, right? And
0: hold on for a second. Who reported you in the first place?
2: This is two. One in particular, a social worker, and you let me use her initials at one point, back in March 13th, I think it was. NB is her initials, and she can't deal with an iconoclast. She can't deal with someone who doesn't...
0: All right, but listen to me. You're not listening to my question. Who reported you in the first place?
2: It was, you want me to say her name?
0: No, but I mean, what happened to you?
2: Well, I'm trying to explain it. It's not easy to explain.
0: Did they come and take you?
2: Yes, exactly. And put me in handcuffs. I mean...
0: Handcuffs?
2: Yes. You know, I'm on the second floor, so I had to... a sheriff's deputy, you know.
0: Did they charge you with anything?
2: No, no. It seemed like if they think that you're going to commit suicide, that's like a criminal offense. I'm not sure about that. Even the attorney was that helped me was unclear why I would have been put in handcuffs. And they tried it with the fire department. I managed to... tell the emergency medical technician that no, I wasn't suicidal and I wasn't harmful toward anyone. And he took he said, do you want to go to the hospital? I said, no, of course not. They're waking me up in a deep sleep. And then they tried it again with the same lies. They tried it with the sheriff's department.
0: Well, somebody must have reported this, right?
2: Yeah, somebody who's wicked, who you could say is wicked.
0: Do you know them?
2: In what sense do I know them? I don't know them, but I know who they are.
0: You know who turned you in?
2: Yes.
0: And what do? They call and say, there's this woman who's suicidal, come get her?
2: Yes.
0: So they show up, and what do they say?
2: They say they have a warrant, and you have to let them... in, and then they hand you a warrant, and then they watch you. They have a police woman or a deputy sheriff woman who follows you around. You have to get dressed in front of her, and you know, and all of that. So it's very, very strange.
0: I mean, you had no problems with the law prior to this, right?
2: This wasn't the law. This was something called mental hygiene. Well, I guess it is the law where they think that if you're suicidal or you're violent, that they can just put you away. But it didn't work out for them.
0: Well, the person who called this in, did they care about you or were they trying to...
2: Of course not. Of course not. I fractured... a part of my thumb, I injured my leg. I mean, the place, once I didn't go along with what the general medicine wanted for me, right? Then they put me in the psych ward, right? And that, I mean, I really need to come on the air and spend some time and warn people about the dangers out there with all of this.
0: You're doing that right now.
2: Yeah, oh, that's right, George.
0: So they took you away for how long?
2: Well, that was April 29th, and I didn't walk out until May 28th.
0: So almost a month.
2: Yeah, absolutely.
0: And they took your phone away, I'm told?
2: Well, I had the phone and could listen to the program and even called in once when I was in general medicine, but May 8th, when I was in their psych ward, you know, like as if I'm crazy or a lunatic or delusional, then they take your phone away and they claim that, what do they claim? That they're nervous that somebody might take a picture of someone and put it on social media. But then later I learned, because I built some good relationships up with the staff. Everyone was fighting with everyone else, and I brought in, you know, hey, we're all in the same boat here. And then I started where we were helping each other with certain food you didn't want it to eat. And so I brought a lot of innovation there, but toward the end, there were some people who came in. One guy had a, you know, they'll give you like a pitcher of ice water, right? And from his far side of his room, you know, and my friend said, yeah, these people are angry because of the way you're holding them and they're kind of being brutal. So he flung the pitcher with the water, and I was just coming to get a hot pack because my hands are cold. It's cold for me. You know, I'm very petite, and I bring a lot of heat into my
0: environment. Well, who decided to get you taken out of there?
2: Well, that's a good question. I'm even thinking that the lady, I don't know if you remember her call, a lady who called in around about, maybe it was the week Ruth told me about it, but she didn't recall the name the week before the 28th. That was a Thursday. And a week and a half before that, she called in and she knew exactly what was going on. Do you recall who...
0: I don't know her name. She was
2: right,
0: just
2: but
0: a
2: you
0: call.
2: Remember her call?
0: Oh yeah, absolutely. But
2: well,
0: I mean, when they told you can leave, how did they do it?
2: Well, first of all, it was the eighth time that I was told to be discharged, so it's a bit of a mystery.
0: In a month, they told you eight times you'd be discharged?
2: Exactly.
0: And they kept you.
2: Indeed.
0: Well, they finally let you out. I'm going to take some other calls. I'm sure this will be to be continued. Next up, let's go to Bob in Ohio. Welcome to the show. Robert, go ahead.
3: Hey, George. I would say happy birthday, but instead I'll say happy birthday for next year. So I'll be the first one to wish you a happy birthday for next year.
0: You're aging me, Bobby. You're aging me.
3: Well, and many more. I was going to ask Ventura about a particular experience I had where I had bought an antique chair because of a person it belonged to, and there was a photograph of him sitting in it with a black band around his arm because he was mourning the death of his daughter. And so I got the chair, and I was sitting in it, and my brother, who at the time was working for banks, and back then, in the early 1990s, he would go around doing appraisals for houses with a Polaroid camera. And he said, hey, you want me to take a picture of you sitting in the chair? And I'm like, yeah. And he took a Polaroid picture of me. And then as it developed, my brother's looking at me. And I'm like, he's like, what did you do? And I'm like, I didn't do anything. What do you mean, what did I do? And he said, look, and as it developed, there's a black band around my arm.
0: Oh, wow. And you didn't put it there.
3: And I did not put it there, and he didn't see it when he was taking the picture. And it's a Polaroid, and I have a picture of the person in it and that happening to me. But that's just one of many weird things. I was wondering what you would think you would classify that, because it's not a ghost.
0: It's a strange anomaly, that's for sure. Especially when you weren't wearing it. Some spirit world put it on you for some reason. Anyways, we're going to come back with more open lines in just a moment. Wow.
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0: News. I'm Dave Packer. With less than a week until opening ceremonies for the World Cup, union workers at Los Angeles SoFi Stadium have voted to strike. Many workers are in fear of ICE patrolling the grounds. The AP projects that Democrat Javier Becerra has advanced to the general election in the California governor's race. The election was Tuesday.
1: Without any evidence, President Trump claims a slow vote count here is because Democrats are cheating and trying to steal votes away from Republicans. And he said the U.S. attorney will investigate.
0: ABC's Alex Stone in Los Angeles. U.S. Central Command forces help shoot down incoming Iranian missiles and drones shot at Kuwait and Bahrain. This after Friday night, CENTCOM reporting it struck several Iranian one-way drones threatening ships in the Strait of Hormuz. President Trump says a soon-to-be acting director of national intelligence, Bill Pulte, should cut positions at the Office of Department of National Intelligence. This is ABC News.
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3: Whether it's physical activity, obesity, diet, smoking, low on hormones, stress, sleep disorders, or your age, can be supported by reducing inflammation and aiding the body to heal itself appropriately. 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And that is the purpose of ImmuStem and AdaptiStem together, supporting the body to be the best it can be.
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0: And welcome back to Coast, George Norrie with you. Let's go back to the phones. Ruth is with us in Maryland. Hey, Ruthie, go ahead.
1: Oh, hi, George. Thank you for taking my call.
0: Sure.
1: I wanted to tell you a story of a very unusual police pursuit. Not a chase, but just a pursuit. What method of transportation they used to pursue them. And the other day, I like to go museum shopping. My neighbor and I like to go museum shopping. And when we came out of the museum, we ran into a retired DNR officer. For anybody that doesn't know what DNR is, that's the Department of Natural Resources. And they're all over because they're federal. And they're the ones that enforce the hunting and fishing laws. And he told me some history, which was really incredible. He said that, not only do we have the oldest sheriff's department in the country, George, but the DNR actually started here in Maryland. I think you remember me telling you before about our oyster wars we had here.
0: Mm-hmm.
1: Yeah, well, they had made a oyster navy, I think they called it the oyster. It was in Maryland. They called it the Maryland Oyster, I think it was Navy, but they were like, during the Oyster Wars, and that was started in 1868 when the Maryland Oyster Navy was started. And the Oyster Wars, they started long before the Civil War, and they were mainly between the Maryland and Virginia fishermen because the Potomac is owned by Maryland, the Potomac River. So I just thought that was really interesting that the DNR started out of that. That's they originated there. So we're first for that, too, in Maryland. And anyway, he told us this really funny story about in 1977, I don't know if it was the bay or the river, but it was all frozen over. And these guys still went out there in their vehicles, right? And they chopped like 8-foot square blocks in the ice and were still oystering out there And so I guess they didn't think that they could get to them. So guess what they did, George? They ice skated out to them. Have you ever heard of a place called ice skate? I've never heard of that before in my life. Maybe they do it up north in Alaska. We'll have to ask Mike in Alaska.
0: At least they didn't break through the ice.
1: No, but they ice skated out to them. I mean, they were really surprised. You know, they actually put on ice skates and ice skated out
0: yeah,
1: to
0: that's
1: get
0: a
1: them.
0: First. That's a first.
1: Yeah, I just thought that was pretty funny. But and we still have oyster pirates here. The retirement community tried to make an oyster farm, but the oyster pirates kept robbing it. We have a lot of oyster farms here.
0: How did your buddy my aunt sound?
1: Oh, yeah, I meant to tell you, my aunt, I'm so glad she's out of there. She really went through a lot, George. She really did. And not only when this happened, they were giving her a hard time before that, too. So
0: I still can't figure out what happened to her, though, because she didn't tell us.
1: Somebody tried to accuse her of being suicidal. That's when they come, when you're accused of being suicidal, they do handcuff you. I don't know why, but they do, you know.
0: That'll make you even more depressed, my God.
1: I know. You can threaten to kill somebody. One of the neighbors one time, he said, threat to kill us all. You can kill somebody right in front of a police officer, and they can't do anything about it all. But if you threaten to kill yourself, they'll put you in handcuffs.
0: Well, she never threatened to kill herself, though, did she?
1: No, they were just giving her a hard time, the social workers and all. I know I went through a very similar situation with my husband before he died, and the social workers kept giving me a hard time, and they kept trying to do everything they could to take him away from me. We weren't legally married yet, and when we did get married, they tried to stop us from getting married and everything. It was terrible. So I kind of know what she's going through. You know, it's they were giving her a hard time before this. So, you know, I'm just glad she's out and back. So.
0: Well, that's the best way to be. Thanks, Ruth. Next up, let's go to Keith in Cleveland, Ohio, east of the Rockies. Hi, Keith.
2: Hi, George. I just wanted to call because, as you know, our birthdays are on the same day. And
0: that's right. And happy birthday to you.
2: Yes, yes. And did you do anything special?
0: I worked. I did my show. That was it.
2: That's what I thought. Well, hey, why not? No. And be appreciative that you have that availability to do a show, because as you know, I used to work in radio when I lived in Phoenix, and I miss it very, very much, going blind and dealing with everything I deal with. And I know I've mentioned to you before, around my birthday was always, always when I was diagnosed with my disease, and I'm sure all the listeners know, regulars, I've been dealing with HIV. It's been over 40 years now.
0: 40 years?
2: Over 40 years.
0: Well, keep staying strong, my friend.
2: Well, we keep going, and it just makes me appreciate another year older, and I can still appreciate and enjoy the fact that I'm healthy. I live in a home that many listeners know from me perceiving and specifying it before, a home that I was born and raised in. So obviously, and being blind, I know every square inch, because people who don't recognize or understand, that is so vital for me because I always haven't been blind.
0: You still have family out that way?
2: I actually live with my brother, my younger brother, and I'm very, very, very blessed and thankful. It's not as if I don't have friends. I do. But as far as a committed relationship and so forth, I've had several, but I don't know. At times, I'm sure everybody knows, and I don't know if you are aware. Of course, I'm sure you are, George. It's not easy anymore.
0: Are you totally blind?

0: Now, when people complain about problems, issues, disasters in their life, I'm like, you don't have to tell me that. I know it too well. And we're doing well with what we have, what we can. And, as you know, having a birthday, hey, just another year, another number, we're still here and doing very well.
1: Stay strong, Keith O. Stay strong. Next up, let's go to Joe in Boston, Massachusetts. Hey, Joseph.
2: Hey, George. I haven't talked to you. I tried to get in the other night. I want to thank John and all the people and Myad and Cornelius and others. And she takes so long. I still don't understand what happened. Who took her out? Who got the warrant? Who did this and who did that? She has a good case against him. That's the first thing. And the other thing I wanted to mention is this disclosure. You had a guest on who was a pilot who saw, the jets or something. And I think you had two guests. One said they have equipment now that they can evaporate people. I think all this stuff should be exposed. And I want to ask you a question. I've never asked this. Your show goes to 5. How come you end at 4:30 and play the tape? We'd like you to go right to 5, George. You know, we enjoy open lines. I want to thank all the listeners for Coast to Coast. My PSA is going down, but now I have AFib, and I want to say I'm afraid to have them do the ablation because of what happened the other night on your show Randy Shannon, the guy that has blood pressure problems because of AFib. So I'd like your comments, and I will listen off the air, okay?
1: Well, blood pressure, take care of. You got to take care of that. I'm once at 20 over 70, thank God. But take care of yourself, and I'm glad your PSA levels are coming down. Let's go to Scott in Kentucky. Hey, Scotty, go ahead.
3: Good morning, Mr. Norrie. Thanks for taking my call. You know, I want to talk about the Epstein files. It's cast a dark cloud over our nation, President Trump, all of our congressmen, senators. Let's be honest. They've all been compromised. They've been held hostage. The Epstein files has not been revealed by any means, just a portion of it. And it proves to me, Mr. Norrie, without a shadow of a doubt, the tremendous Jewish conspiracy in the United States, what happened with the protocols of the Elders of Zion in the 20th century.
1: No. Let's not go there. And don't blame Jewish people for Jeffrey Epstein's stupidity, quite frankly. That's a story we haven't touched. I let the mainstream do it because it's just dumb. Charlie in Tarzana, California. Go ahead, Charlie.
4: Hey, George, big fan. I called into your show, I don't know, 6 months back. Listen, I was watching Neil deGrasse Tyson earlier, and he was talking about alien life. And he was talking about how many people there are in the world. And he talked about how many people have cell phones. He was off by a little bit, so I did my own research. Also, I have 3 other topics. But anyway, there's approximately 6 billion people with cell phones. How come no factual evidence of any sort of alien life? You see things flying around in the sky with airplanes. How come we don't see something on the ground? You know, 6 billion phones?
1: We haven't had ground stories in years. We used to have a lot of them, but we don't have them anymore. I don't know why.
4: I know. I think you had them back in the 60s and 70s, and Spielberg capitalized on it in the 80s with Poltergeist and E.T. and what other movies. And people just want to believe. Like, I believe in Roswell. I believe, I don't know if you know the story about the guy that was the, what's the guy that buries people? What's his title? The mortician. I don't know if you ever followed that, but I guess the FBI or some of the police requested small size coffins. So I'm not sure if that was real or not. Can I give you another topic that I would like to discuss?
1: Sure.
4: All of your guests on your show, they believe what they're saying. They speculate over everything. 90% have no proof. They're like me right now. I'm just rambling on. I literally believe that I could be a guest on your show and I could talk about mops in my backyard that are, there's no explanation for them. They convince themselves respectfully that they know what they're talking about. They have no proof, and people believe it. So it's all speculation. They pontificate. They go on and on sometimes for a couple hours. They've convinced themselves, and people call in respectfully, and they're like, well, I have a similar story. You don't have a similar story. There's no existence of that. Can I give you one more topic?
1: One more. Go for it.
4: Bigfoot was a joke. People truly believe to this day that Bigfoot exists. I'm pretty sure all men or women throughout the United States of America, they've traversed the whole

0: land of America. Bigfoot didn't exist. Where were his parents? Where are his offspring? It's all made up. And that's it. And I'm a fan of yours, and I'll leave it at that.
1: What do you think? Let me ask you about Bigfoot, though. What are people reporting that they see?
0: Well, I think it goes back to, remember that tape back in the, I think, the late 70s? You know, the character walking in the woods in the background. This thing had more poise and posture than Joe Biden in his best days. This thing was upright. This thing was beautiful, upright, strong shoulders. You know, you would think it would go into a chorus line, you know, musical rendition. You know what I'm talking about. But how come there's, you know, people believe it. George, can I please call on your show one night as a professional? Can I just be a professional on something?
1: Send Tom some information on who you are, okay?
0: What, say it again?
1: Send Tommy, my producer, some information about who you are.
0: I know. You know, I actually like Tommy. My favorite commercial that you guys do is the dating love commercial where she calls him a alien flirt or something like that.
1: Oh, yeah, exactly.
0: It is the best commercial I've ever heard.
1: All right. Thank you, my friend. Keep in touch with us. See what kind of credentials you might have. That's important, too. But let me address some of our guests. Not all of them have definitive proof. Not all of them. Some do, not all of them. And it lets your mind, your imagination wander. That's the important thing. That's what makes it so exciting to be true. Cornelius in Louisiana. You got a minute, Corny, go for it.
2: Hey there, George. Boy, I tell you got me falling behind Charlie. I don't know, but I'm glad Mayed called and told her a story, and Ruthie and Mike the Millennial and Joe from Boston. It sounds like going into another. You got time to hold me over, George?
1: I'll hold you over for a little bit. We'll come back and get you when we come right back on Coast to Coast AM.
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4: From ABC News, I'm Dave Hatter. President Trump says that the soon-to-be acting director of National Intelligence, Bill Pulte, should cut positions at the Office of Department of National Intelligence. He even compared it with the Education Department, which is being dismantled.
5: The president brought that up and compared it to that, saying this maybe should even be terminated. He wasn't specific about what his plans would be, but certainly indicating he wants to see Pulte go in there and shake things up and limit the size of this sprawling office right now that, of course, oversees spy agencies.
4: ABC's Karen Travers at the White House. The Senate early Friday approving a $70 billion immigration enforcement package. The bill passed without an amendment to address the president's anti-weaponization fund, but later Friday, a Department of Justice attorney put in writing plans to not move forward with the controversial compensation fund. U.S. Central Command forces helped shoot down incoming Iranian missiles and drones shot at Kuwait and Bahrain. This after Friday night, CENTCOM reporting it struck several Iranian one-way drones threatening ships in the Strait of Hormuz.
6: CENTCOM said the drones posed an immediate threat to regional maritime traffic. It's the latest hostile action during the two-month-long ceasefire where the U.S. engages in self-defense actions that typically result in Iranian retaliatory attacks. Earlier this week, one such attack on Kuwait's international airport killed one person and injured dozens of others. Luis Martinez, ABC News, Washington.
4: The AP now projecting Democrat Javier Becerra has advanced to the general election in the California governor's race. Not yet clear who Becerra will face in the general election. His top rivals, Republican Steve Hilton and Democrat Tom Steyer. The Knicks are going home two wins away from an NBA championship. Jalen Brunson hit a go-ahead free throw with 9.5 seconds left after a turnover by Victor Wembanyama moments earlier. Then Wembanyama missed a jumper at the end of New York's 105-104 win. 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
4: Drone technology is helping Ukraine turn the tide in the war against Russia with strikes deeper into Russian territory. ABC News contributor and former Defense Department official Mick Mulroy.
9: For Ukraine, as they advance drone technology far beyond any country in the world, they are showing that this is not the end of it. It's going to keep being more advanced and having a greater impact on the battlefield as they come up with these new innovative ways to take the fight to Russia.
4: A Los Angeles man has been charged in the murder of a longtime actor who appeared in over 100 TV shows and movies.
10: James Handy was a character actor who appeared in numerous roles, including a bartender in Top Gun Maverick. The 81-year-old was allegedly stabbed to death by his girlfriend's son on Wednesday morning. Now 44-year-old Michael Gledhill has been officially charged with murder by the Los Angeles County District Attorney's Office, but at his first court hearing on Friday, he was not present because he's being held for a psychiatric evaluation. Gledhill allegedly told police on a 911 call, "I am the son of man. I just killed the man of sin." He's due in court later this month. Alex Stone, ABC News, Los Angeles.
4: The Chicago Bears Board of Directors voting to move the team stadium to Indiana. Development of the new stadium is expected to take

0: Place, and Hammond, Indiana. I'm Dave Packer, ABC News.
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1: 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And we'll go right back to the calls when we come back in a moment on Coast to Coast AM. 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

0: And welcome back to the open line portion of Coast to Coast. George Norrie with you. And as promised, let's go back to Cornelius in Alexandria, Louisiana. Hello there, sir.
1: Hey there, George. I want to thank Donna Walker for taking my call, too. George, what I wanted to bring up, I wanted to talk to Matthew Bailey so bad because he loves AI. I've been watching some news reports, and I was telling Tommy when he was the call screener and the producer, there's this thing called TechNet, and what these billionaires like Elon Musk and Zuckerberg, Jeff Bezos, they tell you in public in Congress, oh, we want regulations. We want regulations on AI and all like that. But this TechNet is some type of lobbyist, and they go behind the scenes and they try to pay off all these politicians and stuff to get them where they don't regulate AI because they want it unregulated. And y'all know I call it the Antichrist intelligence or the alien intelligence, George. Another thing, Elon Musk is building a 6,000-acre AI center and Tesla center and SpaceX in Texas. He's getting out of California. He knows that, you know, taxes are too high. So he's coming to Texas to move all his stuff now. And I just wish people would get ready. And Charlie, go read the Bible. We're in the end times, Charlie. Matthew 24, Luke 21, and Revelation tells you all that's getting ready to happen, George. And I wish aliens are real as far as that. And I've seen some stuff, and you just need to read the Bible. They're angels, but people can call them aliens. But George, I appreciate you giving us the time to talk. And Charlie, look me up, Cornelius Lawson White YouTube. My phone number and address is on there. Are any of the callers or listeners, I get texts from y'all and stuff. And that's what I appreciate, George. You let us say, but there's some plans. There's some CIA plans. CIA and FBI listens to Coast AM, George. That's why they cut your programs. When you have controversial guests or something, they be cutting them off.
0: Zap. But they let you talk. They let you talk. They don't get to you.
1: Oh, yeah. They've gotten to me a couple of times, believe it or not. They've gotten to me.
0: How's your health?
1: Well, George, I've been telling prayers for JC in Chandler, Arizona. I hadn't heard from him, so he's got pancreatic cancer, and I worry about Joe from Boston, Mass., so I'm so glad he called in. But I'm having problems with my pancreas, and so just pray for me, George. Like I said, when you get older, some of us.
0: You don't have cancer, do you?
1: Well, it's not working right. It's not cancerous, but maybe I'll have to start taking insulin. So just like I said, George, I appreciate the prayers. And JC and all the other, Joe, and we need to pray for Maya, because like I said, she's coming under attack. And even me here in Alexandria, George, the mayor said a $300 fine for something, like if you put out trash or limbs or anything like that, normally they come by and pick it up. But they want to charge me $300 because I've been telling them they ain't doing their job. So they're retaliating against me. So pray for me, George.
0: You're in everybody's prayers, old boy. Thank you. Next up, let's go to Mike in New Jersey. First time caller. Hey, Michael. Mike, you still with us? Nope, they got the mic. Let's try Lawrence in British Columbia, Canada. Hello, Lawrence.
2: Hello, Mr. Norrie.
0: Hi there.
2: Yeah, hi. You and Art Bell are trailblazers. Thanks for your interesting programs.
0: More to come.
2: Well, I seen your live show in Vancouver, Richmond in 2013.
0: A couple of years ago, that's right.
2: Yeah, quite a few years ago. Say, you had a guest, Captain Ron, maybe, a pilot?
0: Yes.
2: Yes. So I think he said he flew everything, but did he fly gliders?
0: He never talked about gliders.
2: Oh, okay. Yeah. So I was an air cadet, and we used to go up and use tow planes. But at summer camp, we used a cable and winch system, take us about 1,200 feet. But I talked to a Navy pilot, and have you been on station on aircraft carrier?
0: No, I was at the Pensacola primarily, and Fort Benjamin Harrison in Indiana.
2: Uh-huh. Yeah, so he said that the cable and winch systems, like the catapult system on the aircraft carrier, but on the Artemis moonshot with the astronauts Jeremy Hansen and Chris Hadfield, mm-hmm. they on the space station, they got their start as air cadets, and then they went to being test pilots. But your daughter's a pilot, right?
0: My granddaughter.
2: Yeah. Say she could take you up in a glider on a nice summer day.
0: She's 24 years old, and she's a pilot for United Airlines.
2: She loves it. You're proud of her. That's great. Say, in December 1965, Wally Schirra, he was a Gemini spacecraft, and he was the first to play a musical instrument on the Gemini, and he played a miniature harmonica.
0: He did pretty well, too.
2: Yeah. So anyways, he played a song, Jingle Bells, and it was supposed to be a code for I Just Seen a UFO. You heard that one?
0: I didn't hear that, not that UFO part.
2: Yeah. Well, those were the days, but thanks Coast to Coast, and good night.
0: All right, thanks, Lawrence. Appreciate you being part of the program. Next up, we have Violet's in North Carolina on the wildcard line. She's not ready yet. Let's go to Aaron in Fountain Valley, California. Aaron, go ahead.
3: Hello, George. Thanks for accepting my call. I hope you're doing well. I wanted to ask you about your early years and experience in NICAP, and I also wanted to say that if you've ever considered Zachary Quinto from In Search Of, like, he's kind of like the new Leonard Nimoy Spock character in Star Trek as an interviewee. And also to that other caller, I just want to say Bigfoot is real.
0: Bigfoot is real in NICAP, National Investigations Committee on Aerial Phenomena. I joined it when I must have been about 10 or 12 years old. It doesn't exist anymore, but it was a great organization. How did you know about that, Aaron?
3: I knew about it because I remember you talking about it, but I wanted to say something about, you know, your service with the Navy, and I saw that you were in the reserves, and that's interesting that somebody called in and said, and you said where you were stationed at, because I didn't know anything about that. My grandfather and his brother, my great uncle, were also in the Navy. Thank you for serving, and thank you, happy D-Day for today. And I just want to say that, NICAP, I knew about it because I looked it up. I looked it up on the internet. I said, well, everybody calls in and talks to George, but you got to know about something about himself. I know also that you were a baseball team manager.
0: Well, I was for little kids, yeah.
3: But hey. But thanks. I was wondering what NICAP's like. Did you have to just get periodicals delivered to you, or did you go out or learn or talk to anybody?
0: I got my little membership card, and they'd send you some info every once in a while. That was about it.
3: And prayers go to Cornelius and my aunt.
0: And prayers go to everybody. Thank you, Aaron. Next up, let's go to Roy in Albuquerque, New Mexico. Hello, Roy.
4: Oh, hi, George. Thank you. This is a really great birthday present. Anyway, I was sitting outside one night, and I just happened to look up, and there was a UFO just happened to pass over, and it must have been about a mile long, and at the widest, it was like a half mile wide, and I don't know how deep it was, but it was just glowing, and it was silent. And since then, like I asked about proof. Well, I was so shocked that I couldn't do anything. I could just stare at it.
0: That's huge.
4: Yeah. It was, that's what I said, it took up the whole sky. You know, it's just, I have a tree outside. It's not really mine. It's my neighbor's. Anyway, it was just right above that, and I could see it was completely silent. If I hadn't looked up at that time, it would have just flown over me, and I wouldn't have known.
0: How did it finally take off and disappear? Just floated away?
4: Yeah, it just kept going southwest.
0: One day we'll do a show on how many people have seen UFOs. I saw some with night vision goggles, and it was truly remarkable. 90-degree turns, starting, stopping. It's weird. Violet, North Carolina, is with us. Hey, Violet, go ahead.
5: Hello, George. Can you hear me?
0: I sure can.
5: It's Northern California, my friend. I wanted to comment because you said to my aunt, that doesn't make any sense. Now, why would somebody do that? Honestly, I just don't understand. And God bless you for trying to get the full story out of her. I appreciate it because I didn't quite get all of it either. But the one thing that came to my mind immediately was that it's probably a real estate land grab attempt. I have seen malicious attempts at either committing somebody, saying they're unfit in some way, and then securing power of attorney or durable medical over the person. And then once they are in the system, out of their home, or committed, then that property can be had for a steal, or it could be sold, or it could just be dissolved in so many ways legally. But that's the first thing I thought of, because I can tell that she's an older person. I think she has said she's in New York, and I thought, well, that's probably a high value property, or one that could be on, what do you call that, when the rent is fixed and they can't raise it.
0: She might be in an apartment, though. I'm not sure.
5: But that's what I mean. Yeah, rent control. That was the word I was thinking. Rent control, where perhaps she's been there for, you know, many decades, and they could perhaps get more money if she wasn't in there. Do you know what I'm saying?
0: Yeah, well, somebody's definitely trying to set her up for some reason to get her. That's for sure.
5: Yeah, that sounds like a money motivation. And I'm with the other caller who said she definitely needs to take legal action against that stuff. It was just so toxic. God bless her for getting out safely.
0: I've never heard of the handcuffing thing. Have you?
5: I can't even imagine that that's a real thing. Not in a lifetime. Like, there's something else fishy going on with that, too, if you ask me. That doesn't sound right.
0: No, I mean, if you're truly sick and they think you're going to commit suicide, why would they handcuff you?
5: My first question was it behind her or in front of her? Because if it was maybe in front of her, perhaps they were trying to sequester her hands from damaging herself. That's all I can think of. I don't know.
0: Good point. Thanks, Violet. Appreciate you being part of the program. Let's take a few more calls before the break. Tom in Petaluma, California. Lots of Cali calls. Hi, Tommy.
6: Hey, George. Good to hear your show tonight.
0: Thank you, sir.
6: I used to do some stuff as a mental health care advocate, but rather than going down that rabbit hole, I'd like to talk about something positive. I remember 20-some-odd years ago, you were at a Harmony Festival in Santa Rosa, California.
0: Right. Good memory.
6: Right. You remember Deborah that ran the fair?
0: Yes.
6: I was there as a volunteer, but lately she's not doing that anymore, but now she has a thing called Wishing Well, and they're concentrating on spiritual growth, which really intertwines with mental health. And I thought, suggest her as a guest, you may want to look in and see what she's doing if you're interested, because that woman's got a lot of good stuff on the ball.
0: Yeah, she was sharp, wasn't she?
6: Yeah. If you want, I could forward you an email address to your account.
0: Yeah, do that.
6: And then you could contact. Okay, great, because that was one aspect of this. And one of the things that I found out years ago when I first came to this area in 99, it was 2000, there was a lot of police shootings here and there, having a lot of public protests about it, okay? Now, I remember I stepped forward and I said, now, I've been watching this, and most of these police shootings revolve around inadequate mental health. A lot of the people getting shot are behaving badly. And people blew their fuses because they spent so much time getting those things together, and they said, I yanked the rug out. And then after some years, some of them got back to me and said, you know, you're right, and we need to get more with this mental health thing. And some of them have. Right now, Deborah wasn't a part of any of that, but I'm just saying, after the years I looked into it, I found that they tracked less than 6% of the, like, I think it's 16 or 1800 known toxic chemicals to impact human health. And that's from a congressional report. But the important part to that is now we have a database where you can look up over 160 different chronic illnesses, and it will cross-reference which toxic chemicals are known to cause it. The problems come in to seeing the right doctor and getting diagnosed. You need an environmental doctor. It's like a new specialty. And the only insurance that really covers it is what these multimillionaires get, or these CEOs that have these large, you know, huge contracts. Their insurance will cover all that testing, but the regular people like you and me, our insurance won't cover that kind of testing. And I have a lot of information on that that's all vetted. Like I said, congressional reports and the database. And I don't know exactly who else to get it to, but I think that's a large problem. There's a whole section, different aspects of mental health you can look up at that database, and you get a slew of different chemicals that are out there. And it doesn't always list all the common sources of exposure. So there's part of the problem trying to figure all that out. But anyways, I'll send you the email for Deborah. You'll get it from my Toxic Reverend account.
0: Okay, you got it. Thank you. Appreciate you being part of the program. Jeremy in North Dakota is with us. Hey, Jeremy, go ahead.
7: Hey, George. It's been awesome listening to you. I just want to keep you up to date on my count of days since my event. Today, it has been 8,216 days since my life-altering
0: How do you keep track of that, Jeremy? Do you mark it down?
7: I just wake up every morning and add another day to it.
0: You have, like, a chalkboard or something?
7: Nope, keep it in my damaged mind.
0: Well, you're doing a great job. And how are you feeling these days?
7: I'm feeling good and getting up and walking more, and I've come to the point where when I get up to head to the restroom, I push my rollator about 10 feet in front of me and walk through without holding on to anything else.
0: And you got a birthday coming up in a couple months now, don't you?
7: Yep.
0: August what?
7: August 9th.
0: All right, keep in touch. Let us know how things go. Time for another quick call. Let's go to Mike in Fairbanks, Alaska. Hi, Michael.
8: Oh, hello, George. Thank you so much for logging me in. I'll be quick, George. I know the break is coming up. First, I want to say to Joe from Boston, Corny, Maya from New York, John from Wisconsin. I always think about these guys, George, and their problems and the problems that these people have around the world that they can't seem to shake, you know, and I just pray for them all the time, you know, especially Joe and John. I just, man, those guys are true heroes to me. But Jesus healed tens of thousands of people in his lifetime, George, of every ailment, even death. All you had to do was believe in him and even just come up and touch his gown if you could at that time. But, and to Charlie, the unbeliever, I invite you, Charlie, to come up to the Koyukuk River. Spend one night by yourself downriver 10 miles in our cabin. We have a grandfathered cabin I built there 50 years ago. Still standing, fine. Come on up, Charlie. I just dare you spend one night by yourself on that river. And I know a lot of people who went up there very stocked up and supplied. They wanted to spend all summer up there mining by themselves. You know what, George? After one or two nights across the river up on that creek, we never saw them again, George.
0: They disappeared. It's strange. Lots of strange things going on. And we'll be back with another strange thing, a chat with Joshua P. Warren in a moment.
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1: ABC News, I'm Dave Packer. President Trump says that the soon-to-be acting director of national intelligence, Bill Pulte, should cut the headcount at the Office of the Department of National Intelligence. President Trump on Air Force One.
2: I wouldn't mind. I've heard that's way too high for way too long. Yeah, I wouldn't mind. If he cut, I wouldn't mind that.
1: The Senate early Friday approving a $70 billion immigration enforcement package. That bill passed without an amendment to address the president's anti-weaponization fund. But later Friday, a Department of Justice attorney put in writing plans not to move forward with the fund. U.S. Central Command forces helped shoot down incoming Iranian missiles and drones shot at Kuwait and Bahrain. This after Friday night, CENTCOM reporting it struck several Iranian drones threatening ships in the Strait of Hormuz. The Knicks heading to New York, two wins away from an NBA championship, beating the San Antonio Spurs Friday night in a nail-biter, 105-104 in Game 2.
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0: Paranormal expert Joshua P. Warren, I hadn't talked to him in some time, but I caught up with him and asked him what he was up to.
1: I've been out in the desert hunting UFOs. I have new haunted objects in my house, which is something that I try to avoid, but they just keep finding a way here. And I have a brand new laboratory to produce sigils, so there's a lot happening right now.
0: We'll get into sigils in a moment. Your land is close to Area 51, isn't it?
1: Yes, it is. Rachel, Nevada is the settlement closest to Area 51, and last year I purchased acres of land when they, much to my surprise, came up for sale, right there near the boundary of Area 51. And I got it strictly to do experiments and research. I want to make it very clear, I am absolutely doing nothing to impose upon the government work. I'm not trying to snoop into what they're doing or to interfere or trespass. I just know that that entire area has a paranormal history going back thousands of years. I mean, there are petroglyphs around there of what is called Piranagat Man, which looks like an alien wearing this bizarre, you know, astronaut costume or outfit. And the only place you find Piranagat Man is in that area around Area 51. You've got ghost towns there. There's a whole paranormal legacy there, and I think that's one of the reasons that Area 51 was built there. But as you probably know, I've kept you somewhat updated on this. I am currently building, for the first time ever, what is intended to be a portal opening machine. And the plan is to test this out in the desert on my property and to see if I can create some kind of a paranormal effect out in the area around Area 51.
0: My gosh, Josh, be careful. Who knows what's going to happen with that thing?
1: Well, you know, I'm going to give you some breaking news on a couple of things here tonight. For one thing, I have a prototype almost finished that's a quarter scale for this machine. And it turns out that building a portal opening machine is not easy.
0: I would not think so. Gosh.
1: I figured that might be the case, but I said to myself, this is going to probably take me a few years. I've only been working on this about a year now. And one of the things that has slowed me down was the supply chain, because I need some rather exotic components from various parts of the world. And for people who have no idea what I'm talking about here, I have decided to use everything that I know from doing 30 years of research regarding, well, physics and metaphysics and radionics and psionics and psychotronics and sacred geometry, and put it all together into this device, which has some moving parts. And I don't want to, of course, tell people how I'm planning to put all this together. I will someday, especially if it works, or maybe I won't. I might keep it a secret if it works. If it works too well, it might be a dangerous thing. But nonetheless, the other day, and I'm talking about 6 days ago, I did this test where I had two of these components spinning for the first time ever. And as soon as they started spinning, and they made it up to close to the speed that I had in mind, the lights in my facility started blinking, and then there was a knock on my door all at once. And so I shut everything down. It was kind of jarring because I wasn't sure what was happening. The lights blink, and then there's a knock on the door. So I turned everything off. I went to the door. I opened it. There was nobody out there. And so I realized at that point that something was happening. Okay, I don't know what, and that's the problem. When you start cranking up these things, you're allowing some kind of energy to start entering, and that's why I'm doing this very, very, very gradually so that I can pull the plug at any moment if I don't like what's happening. But I'm thinking if all goes well, I might have something that I'm ready to take out to the desert about a year from now.
0: Let's hope we don't hear a story of you disappearing through a portal and never coming back.
1: Well, you know, it is certainly interesting that a lot of people disappear here in what is known as the Nevada Triangle. As a matter of fact, there have been more disappearances here than there have been in the so-called Bermuda Triangle. And, of course, I used to live in the Bermuda Triangle and do research there. But the Nevada Triangle goes from Las Vegas up to Reno and then over to California, as a matter of fact, Fresno. And so in that space, I think about over 2,000 airplanes have vanished over the past 60 years. And if you do the math on that, I forget, it's like, you know, two or three a month. I mean, it's just Steve Fawcett disappeared in that area. And so there is a large history. And as a matter of fact, there's a whole page on the Las Vegas Police Department website about how many people vanish in Las Vegas every single day. So there's this big phenomenon of people and things vanishing in the Nevada Triangle, and it makes me wonder if that's part of what these natural portals do, and when you crank up one of these machines that sort of enhances that, if that's a risk you're taking, you might slip into some other realm, and who knows what that realm might be.
0: Hey, give us an update before we get into sigils and your work of Robert the Haunted Doll.
1: You know, I'm so glad that you asked me all those years ago to go investigate Robert the Haunted Doll.
0: Because, oh, yeah.
1: You know, before I did that, George, I just found it very difficult to believe that a doll could come to life and start moving around. And after I went down there to Key West, I came back with a whole new opinion, because I do believe that there are dolls now, just like Robert, that are able to sometimes become, well, I don't know if possessed is the right word, but they certainly seem like it. They become somehow animated, almost like that a human body becomes animated by a soul or a spirit. And, you know, when I went down there, people were terrified of Robert, and I've continued researching him since then. I even wrote a little book about him called Don't Play with Robert, which is on my website, joshuapwarren.com. And the thing I learned was that, for one thing, people who actually started experiencing him coming to life became so shocked by it and so frightened that they started treating him much more respectfully. And so now we have far less incidents than we did before with people having bad luck, because they're doing what he wants. They are being respectful. They're asking his permission before they take a picture of him. But because of doing that investigation and because of me coming to the realization that there is something believable about this, well, other haunted dolls have kind of made their way into my life. And I have a friend, I won't use his name on the air without his permission, but he had a doll in his house that his brother picked up from an antique store. And then in less than a month, I believe, his brother was found dead in his room.
0: Oh,
1: and the doll was a couple feet away. And his brother was middle-aged. So the doll ended up in his mother's bedroom. And in a few months later, she was dead with the doll sitting next to her. So he turned around and gave this doll to me, and I took it very reluctantly, and I immediately put it in a storage unit, so I did not bring it into my home. But occasionally, here in Las Vegas, we do produce we call it a paranormal Vegas show, where we take out haunted and cursed and charmed objects, and so sometimes we bring this doll out for that. But, you know, I think it's safe to report that Robert is doing well, but there are other haunted dolls out there. It's true, it's real, and I think if you're going to study them, keep them at a distance. Do not bring them into your home, because sometimes things that seem to be inanimate can become animate, and we don't understand how that process works, but I'm very particular about things I bring into my house these days.
0: Is Robert still in that glass case down there?
1: Yes, he is. He's still in the glass case at the East Fort Martello Museum, and he's treated like a king. And in fact, I'm going to use this as a great excuse to tell my wife I need to fly back to Key West and do an investigation. I'll say, George Norrie needs me to do another investigation. That's one of my favorite places. I love Key West. And when you go down there, there's such a rich history and a lot of ghost stories, of course. And so sure enough, when you walk into the room where Robert is located, I mean, he's sitting there in a little chair. He looks very peaceful. To me, I think he has kind of a little smile on his face. Some people think it looks more like a smirk. Some people think he looks like he's growling. So maybe he does a little, you know, the expression varies from person to person. But I was really lucky because when I went down there to do that investigation all those years ago, they actually agreed to remove this glass case from around him for the first time in 4 years. And I had a UV light with me that I shined on him, and I suppose I was the first person to do that because UV doesn't make it through glass. And when I shined this UV light on him, a little symbol appeared on his sleeve, which was otherwise invisible. And that is why we think he now had some kind of a magical symbol or sigil put on his sleeve. And that was one of the first things that got me into the sigil research. So I think whoever

0: is what gave him life.
1: This is truly remarkable. And what got Robert to be haunted in the first place?
0: Well, you know, the idea behind that particular case is that the family that purchased him was a very prominent family there in Key West. And they had a woman who worked for them. She was, basically a servant of some kind. She apparently had a heritage that was connected to the islands because, you know, obviously we're talking about Key West. So you're very close to all of the Caribbean area and a lot of the places like, well, we hear all the time about even Haiti, where voodoo and zombies and all that kind of thing is so prominent. And so at a certain point, and this is pretty well documented in some books out there, at a certain point, there was a falling out between this woman who was their servant and the family. And she was the main caretaker of their little boy.
1: Uh-huh.
0: And his name was Robert Otto. And so he loved this doll that they also named Robert. His name was Robert, and this doll that was almost as big as him was named Robert. And so it is believed that at some point, and we're not sure exactly what the falling out was over, but at some point she took that doll and almost treated it as if it were a large voodoo doll of the little boy. And she did something that did not harm the little boy, so to speak, but it made him absolutely obsessed with the doll to the point that over time it consumed him. And you could say that in the long run it did hurt him psychologically. It kind of eventually ran the family into the ground because he was attached to this doll until he was an adult. That was the whole stem of this situation, is this problem between Robert's, the little boy, Robert's family, and this woman from the islands.
1: Now, he wasn't haunted prior to that, was he?
0: No, there's no reason to believe that. As a matter of fact, the original Steiff doll, though, it did look pretty creepy. It had a little clown outfit on it, and I know you love clowns.
1: Oh, yeah. They were tops on my list.
0: If you think Robert looks creepy now, George, if you had an illustration, and I'm sure they're out there, of how he originally looked, you would probably find him even spookier because, yeah, he had like a little pointy hat and an outfit that had little, I think they call them like pom-poms or whatever, and just a little creepy-looking clown dude. But, you know, see, the little boy, Robert the little boy, he was into sailors and the sea and all that, and so the clown outfit was transformed into a little sailor outfit, and then the Robert, the little boy, had his favorite animal, which was lions, and so they got a little stuffed lion, and they added that to Robert the doll, and so all these little pieces were put together to personalize the doll, so that now it not only has the name of the little boy, but it's dressed the way the little boy would like to be dressed. It's got the little lion that the little boy would like to play with, and they did everything possible, at least this woman did everything possible, in order to capture the essence, the very spirit of this child in this doll, and then to use it in probably ways that we'll never even understand to manipulate that whole family.
1: Josh, do you find that during times of strife worldwide, the episodes of paranormal activity increases?
0: Yes, absolutely. You know, the thing about paranormal activity is, to a certain extent, a lot of it is human-based.

For Dan Galante, Donna Walker, Tom Danheiser, Sue Trikas, Lex Lonehood, Sean Latasseur, Alec Fernandez, Stephanie Smith, Tim Banal, George Knapp, Richard Serrett, and Lisa Garr, I'm George Norrie, somewhere out there on Coast to Coast AM. We'll see you on our next edition. Until then, be safe, everyone.

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8: From ABC News, I'm Dave Packer. The timing couldn't be worse. Ahead of the World Cup next week, 96% of union workers at LA's SoFi Stadium have voted to strike. That's 32,000 hospitality workers, including the stadium's cooks, dishwashers, concession workers, bartenders, and servers. Kurt Peterson, the United Here Local 11 co-president, says many workers are in fear of ICE patrolling the grounds.
9: We've been trying to get and talking to FIFA over the last few months about this issue. They have instead decided to embrace President Trump's agenda.
8: The World Cup match at SoFi Stadium is on June 12th, plus star-studded opening ceremonies ahead of the North American matches. Another kind of strike in the Middle East. We're now hearing that U.S. Central Command forces helped shoot down incoming Iranian missiles and drones shot at Kuwait and Bahrain. This after Friday night CENTCOM reporting it struck several Iranian one-way drones threatening ships in the Strait of Hormuz that it said posed an immediate threat to regional maritime traffic. California Congressman Ro Khanna made a cross-country trip to stand beside Graham Plattner and encourage Mainers to vote for him in Tuesday's Democratic primary. And about those controversies, including the one reported by the New York Times where two identified women claim that they were physically abused by him during their relationships.
10: He understood that those years that he came back were not the best years of his life. He was ashamed of some of the things he said and did. And then he, unlike others, took accountability for it.
8: The AP projects Democrat Javier Becerra has advanced to the general election in the California governor's race. The election was on Tuesday.
11: Without any evidence, President Trump claims a slow vote count here is because Democrats are cheating and trying to steal votes away from Republicans. And he said the U.S. attorney will investigate.
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14: A new blood test could detect lung cancers and other conditions before they develop. ABC News Chief Medical Correspondent Dr. Tara Narula.
15: What if we could pick up on inflammation before a cancer ever develops? That's what researchers here wanted to look at. And so they essentially used a UK biobank of blood and machine learning, and they identified 14 proteins in the blood that they called a signal or signature that predicted those at risk of lung cancer over 5 years before development of the disease.
14: A driverless car was caught on police body cam blocking fire trucks during a deadly fire in Dallas. ABC's Morgan Norwood has the story.
16: A driverless car slowed first responders as a massive fire tore through a Dallas apartment complex. They scrambled to secure the scene.
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18: Yes, you need to move this car ASAP, please.
16: Police say 3 minutes after the constable arrived, Waymo reportedly unlocking the car, allowing the deputy to drive it out of the way. This mishap, just the latest in a series of wayward Waymo incidents, raising fresh concern about how these driverless vehicles respond during emergencies.
14: NASA Friday ordered the astronauts on board the International Space Station to take shelter in an attached spacecraft because of air leaks in a rarely used part of the space station while their Russian counterparts worked to repair them. Those repairs have now been completed, and operations on board the ISS have now resumed. Dave Packer, ABC News.
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0: from the City of Angels near the Pacific Ocean. Good morning, good evening, wherever you may be across the nation, around the world. I'm George Norrie, and this is Coast to Coast AM. Later tonight, those open lines. Here's what's happening. An air leak on board the International Space Station left astronauts sheltering in their lifeboats on Friday afternoon, fearing an evacuation might be required. NASA and the Russian Space Agency have been struggling to seal microscopic structural cracks in a transfer tunnel leading to the Russian module since 2019. At its peak, the leak was venting more than 2 pounds of air per day. But in recent months, the astronauts thought they had the problem under control. However, in May, Russian cosmonauts who were unloading cargo from the Progress 95 spacecraft noticed a slow pressure drop in the module and discovered the leak had returned. So far, everything's okay. President Donald Trump said he would be willing to meet with the Iran Supreme Leader Khamenei if ongoing negotiations between Washington, D.C. and Tehran yield a deal. The U.S. Embassy in Jerusalem has issued an advisory warning U.S. citizens in the region to exercise increased caution, particularly in Israel, the West Bank, and Gaza. And President Trump said his red line for restarting the war with Iran would be if U.S. troops were killed in the Middle East. The Trump administration launched Operation Epic Fury against Iran on Feb 28th. Here's Tom Danheiser with more on today's activities. Hi, Tom.
1: Hey, George. Well, Iranian Foreign Minister Abbas Araghchi said no tangible progress has been made in negotiations to end the Middle East war. Araghchi said lines of communication with the U.S. are still open, but warned that any attack by Israel on the Lebanese capital of Beirut as part of its campaign would trigger a full-scale resumption of the U.S.-Iran conflict. Lebanon and Israel agreed to renew their ceasefire, but said it would be contingent on Iran-backed Hezbollah ceasing fire and on Hezbollah's operatives leaving part of southern Lebanon. Hezbollah on Thursday rejected the truce, which includes the creation of pilot security zones inside Lebanon where the Iranian-backed militant group would be banned. Meanwhile, U.S. President Donald Trump on Friday said Iranian leaders have not yet reached a deal with the U.S. to end the ongoing war because they're strong and proud, but ultimately they've got no choice except to reach an agreement. The president adding there are things they never thought they'd be doing, but they're going to have to do. They've got no choice, and it takes a little while. Secretary of State Marco Rubio said in order to protect our own forces, we don't just strike the drones, we strike the people who send the drones. These are completely defensive in nature, but they are happening in response to an Iranian action. If they don't shoot at those ships, we don't shoot, but we have to respond. And a new study from the Federal Reserve Bank of Boston finds that rising domestic oil production has fundamentally changed how higher crude prices ripple through the U.S. economy. The result is a country that remains vulnerable to energy inflation, but is far less likely to suffer the kind of employment damage that accompanied the oil crisis of the 1970s. George?
0: Thank you, Tom. That's our Tom Danheiser, who's been reporting on the war since it started on Feb 28th. Stocks crashed today as big technology companies melted down after a strong jobs report, raising expectations that the Federal Reserve will be forced to hike interest rates sooner rather than later. Beliefs about bad luck span cultures and centuries, often rooted in early associations with death, religion, or misfortune. Common superstitions believed to invite bad luck include breaking a mirror, 7 years bad luck, walking under a ladder, opening an umbrella indoors, having a black cat cross your path, spilling salt, and putting shoes on the table. What does it all mean? Let's check in with our expert on these things, Heidi Hollis. Heidi, what about this bad luck?
2: Hey there, George. You know, bad luck beliefs are like pattern recognition, I guess. It's kind of like realizing if you wore a certain pair of shoes every time you went out on a bad date, it couldn't be you, right, George? It's got to be those bad luck shoes. But I found that some superstitions began as like meaningful warnings. Like if you walked underneath a ladder, I mean, that is kind of dangerous, right? Opening an umbrella indoors, I mean, you might hurt somebody or break something. Some of them came from the religious and spiritual beliefs, like spilling salt used to be really, really expensive back in the day. And it became like this symbol of protection, purity. So like throwing it over your shoulder was somehow like got attributed to warding off evil. I don't know how that went together, but yeah. And then some superstitions are like tied to the soul. Like looking in a mirror was thought to be this mysterious object that reflected not just your appearance, but your soul, right? So if you broke one, you must have been breaking off a part of your soul or a pattern that could have happened in your life. So 7 years, bad luck to you, you know? So superstitions, they like gave a sense of control. It's almost like creating a ritual. People could feel like they could prevent a disaster, death, accidents, illness, whatever it was. And the superstitions would spread because I think they were just kind of easy to remember. Even if the people didn't fully believe in them, it's like they would do it just in case, you know, just in case their Aunt Becky or whatever was right. And they don't want to be the one to blame that didn't follow through on the ritual. And honestly, it's like people want to have that protective method, the warning signs or something, some kind of explanation for when things go bad. I just think that everybody kind of, we all do kind of have our own superstitions individually. And it's kind of like expressing our personal beliefs in some way, our way of storytelling.
0: It's great stuff. Thank you, Heidi. Scientists have issued a new blueprint for the day Earth receives a message from an alien civilization. The 8-point plan lays out how researchers should handle a potentially world-changing signal from deep space, laying it out like a playbook for humanity's most extraordinary moment. Scientists are instructed to treat any potential alien signal with extreme caution, verify it through multiple independent teams, and keep unconfirmed findings tightly controlled to avoid false alarms. If evidence of intelligent extraterrestrial life is confirmed, researchers must rapidly inform the public, the scientific community, the United Nations, while releasing the underlying data for scrutiny. The protocols also call for protecting the signal from interference, preserving all records in secure archives around the world, and creating a dedicated international team to help manage the fallout from the discovery. Researchers are warned not to send a reply to any alien civilization without first consulting the international community through the bodies such as the UN. The plan further acknowledges the dangers of the social media age, urging scientists to combat misinformation, respond quickly to rumors, and protect researchers who could find themselves at the center of one of the biggest stories in human history. And with the Trump administration releasing dozens of UFO files in recent weeks, the creators of the plan say they want to prevent the world from being thrown into chaos by a false alarm. And here's Kevin Randall with more on what's going on in the skies. Hi, Kevin.
3: Hi, George. One thing we have to remember, if we try to send a response, it's going to take years and years for it to get to that alien civilization, depending on how far away it is.
0: Good
3: which
0: point.
3: Is something that needs to be considered, too, I think. And as you mentioned, the Trump administration is about to, or President Trump is about to provide more information. And as we see more of these data dumps providing hidden files, I thought it would be interesting to outline what I'm expecting. This is based on my years of research, information gathered because other military officers shared with me information they wouldn't provide to civilian researchers, and other hints that I have found about UFOs. First, quite naturally, would be Roswell. I know, as do Don Schmidt and Tom Carey, that what fell at Roswell was not any sort of balloon array. We all interviewed General Arthur Exon, who was at Wright Field when the debris and bodies arrived, and that the consensus there at that time was they didn't know what they had. Clearly, it was not something from this planet. This was reinforced by Patrick Saunders, who, on the flyleaf of our first two books about Roswell, wrote the information was the truth, and he had never told anybody anything about it. That page said that records were changed, names were changed, serial numbers were altered, all in an attempt to cover up what had happened. And he signed his name. And I don't know why he would have done something like that if it wasn't true. And his son, Tim Saunders, confirmed for us that it was his signature on those books. And let's talk about Levelland in 1957. The Air Force claimed that only three people saw a craft Don Kehoe of NICAP said it was 9, but Weir Clam, the county sheriff, said his office had received hundreds of calls about the UFO stalling cars and landing near the highways. Before the Air Force investigator arrived 2 or 3 days later, Clem said that he had seen a glowing red oval-shaped object. The next day, according to an interview conducted by Don Berlinson, the sheriff had his mechanic examine the vehicle. The implication there is that the sheriff's car was stalled by the UFO. Sheriff also said there was a car behind his from the Texas Department of Public Safety, which means they too saw the object, that their car was stalled, and that these men were never interviewed by the Air Force. More importantly, I found references to a third car, this one from Reese Air Force Base in Lubbock, which is about 15, 20 miles away. There were 4 Air Force officers in that car, which means they were close enough to see the oval-shaped object and to have their car stalled. There is nothing in the Blue Book files about those officers who were obviously interviewed, and their statements would have been recorded. That information, given the numbers, the interaction with the environment, and even reports of landing traces, would go a long way to establish an alien nature of those sightings. The Air Force conclusion was it was ball lightning. In 1952, the banner headline in one newspaper said, "Saucers swarm all over Capitol," which is a headline right out of the science fiction. Over 2 consecutive Saturdays, radars at 3 separate locations, pilots of both commercial aircraft and jet fighters saw, reported, and attempted intercepts of the UFOs. 2 men assigned to the Pentagon UFO program were in the radar room on that second night. Both Dewey Fournay and Al Chop told me that the objects on the radar screens were not weather-related phenomenon, and the jet fighter pilots could not close with the UFOs. The Blue Book files have written this off as a temperature inversion and not an alien craft. And finally, in 1980, an object was seen in Rendlesham Forest. Although some of the reports were balls of blue light, others, including that made by Charles Haught, saw something that was something other than that was the blue light. Sergeant John Burroughs was injured by his close approach to the UFO and is the only service member I know of who is labeled 100% disabled by his interaction with a UFO. To me, if we get complete files on these cases, if there's complete transparency, this would be enough to prove there has been alien visitation. And these are only 4 of the cases that could take us directly to that conclusion. And that's what I have for tonight, George.
0: All right. Thank you, Kevin. Yeah, Rendlesham's a great case. Up next, we're going to talk about werewolves, banshees, fairies, and Ouija boards and more with Varla Ventura next on Coast to Coast AM. 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

0: And welcome back to Coast. George Norrie with you, Varla Ventura with us, noted author, traveler, lover of the strange and unusual. She has authored several books on bizarre and freaky things, from paranormal women's history to werewolves and banshees, to plants that smell like death. She is committed supernaturalist, folklorist, and seeker of those shadowy things that scrape at your window in the night. One of her books, Enchanted Plants, a Treasury of Botanical Folklore and Magic. Varla, welcome back.
1: Thanks, George. It's nice to be with you again.
0: Looking forward to this. How have you been? What's new with you?
1: Oh, I've been busy. Very good. I have a new book coming out in a couple of months, so I've been working on the final pages for that. And, always drumming up something new. Traveling, been doing a few talks related to enchanted plants, including the botany of werewolves.
0: What will the new book
1: be called?
0: So
1: that's been a lot of fun.
0: what's the new book going to be called?
1: The new book is Rotten Botany. Yeah, Rotten Botany. And it's all about the plants that smell like death, carnivorous plants that exhibit strange behavior, like the strangler fig and the corpse plant. So it's just a collection of bizarre and beautiful botanicals.
0: How did you get involved in the strange and unusual?
1: You know, I think it might sound sort of passé, but I really do think I was born into it. It was like, you know, a little Addams Family action there. I was exposed to a lot of unusual ways of thinking as a child. My mother is a witch, and we spent a lot of time doing things like foraging in the woods, leaving offerings for fairies. Even when we lived in a very urban area, we used to do this, picnicking in cemeteries. I'll never get over the joy of a salami sandwich on a hard roll in the middle of a cemetery. It's just like a wonderful childhood memory for me.
0: Was your mother a practicing witch?
1: Yes, still is. So be nice to me, people.
0: Has she ever put a curse on anybody? Be honest now.
1: Yes.
0: Really? Did it work?
1: Yes.
0: What's the weirdest curse she ever put on somebody?
1: I cannot tell you.
0: You cannot?
1: I really cannot.
0: Or you don't want to?
1: No, I really can't. I don't want to get her arrested.
0: Sounds like mom's got a witch temper when she wants to, huh?
1: Well, you know.
0: How did you
1: I'm
0: feel?
1: A bit of a chip off the old block.
0: At what age were you when you realized your mother was a witch?
1: I always knew that. It was, you know, witch lexicon. All of the witchy things were always around us. There were cauldrons and goblets. Halloween was celebrated year round. She was never a big part of a community until sort of later in life, when she got involved more with the priestesses of Isis and started doing more ritual work. She was a bit more solitary. I mean, she was also a single mom for years. So she just, you know, had to do all of her studying and practicing late at night, when the kids were all asleep. So, you know, I had a lot of exposure to occult works. I would say most of my knowledge until recently has come from books. And as a child, I was exposed to, Sybil Leek, Dion Fortune, Aleister Crowley. These were books that were on the shelves. Learning the tarot, learning about candle magic, Raymond Buckland. And then I had the great fortune to get into publishing and editing, and ended up working with Ray Buckland and many of the authors that I had known since I was a child.
0: Now, was your grandmother a witch too? Your mother's mother?
1: I think my great grandmother would probably have identified more of like an old world Italian witch. You know, she had her arsenal. My grandmother was extraordinarily psychic, George, extraordinarily psychic. And she was actually deaf. And I still believe that that is one of the, that, that actually heightened her sixth sense. So there are many, many family stories of, you know, paranormal parlor games happening around the card table, trying to elevate and levitate the table. They used to play this game where, so it was a group of deaf people, and they would think of something, think of an object in another room collectively. And then the eldest son, who was just a little boy then, would go into the other room and retrieve it. And it would work. So they wouldn't say what it was. They would all just sort of agree and then visualize it and then tell him to go into the other room and find what they were thinking of. So there were all kinds of little paranormal parlor games. I think a lot of people can relate to that, that, that, you know, there are these older, you're kind of talking about superstitions and traditions at the top of the show. And I think a lot of people can relate to these things. They have a family memory of, sometimes we think of the paranormal and we just, we think ghosts, we think going on hunts for evidence and, right. And, Ouija boards, and it can really kind of frighten people, or they it's very unfamiliar. But if you really dig back into your memories, into your family memories, I would bet that you can find some examples of these fairly common paranormal parlor games that maybe your parents and grandparents played as well.
0: I bet,
1: or you did as a child.
0: Probably did. We're going to take a short break, Varla, and come back and chat more about your work, including the work on banshees. You can explain what they are and what they mean. We'll be back in a moment with Varla Ventura right here on Coast to Coast AM.
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1: ABC News, I'm Dave Packer. With less than a week until opening ceremonies for the World Cup, union workers at Los Angeles SoFi Stadium have voted to strike. Many workers are in fear of ICE patrolling the grounds. The AP projects that Democrat Javier Becerra has advanced to the general election in the California governor's race. The election was Tuesday.
2: Without any evidence, President Trump claims a slow vote count here is because Democrats are cheating and trying to steal votes away from Republicans. And he said the U.S. attorney will investigate.
1: ABC's Alex Stone in Los Angeles. U.S. Central Command forces help shoot down incoming Iranian missiles and drones shot at Kuwait and Bahrain. This after Friday night, CENTCOM reporting it struck several Iranian one-way drones threatening ships in the Strait of Hormuz. President Trump says a soon-to-be acting director of national intelligence, Bill Pulte, should cut positions at the Office of Department of National Intelligence. This is ABC News.
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1: We'll take your calls next hour with Varla Ventura. 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

0: Well, welcome back, George Norrie, along with Varla Ventura. We'll take calls with Varla next hour here on Coast to Coast. Varla, what is a banshee?
1: A banshee, quite literally translated, banshee means of the fairy mound. And the original definition of a banshee is a sort of a fairy woman or a female spirit that was believed to be of the fairy realm. And the role of the banshee is to warn and predict death. The banshee's signature move is this very mournful wail, not unlike wailing that you might hear at a funeral. According to William Butler Yeats, the original Irish families, the original clans, were the ones that had the banshees attached to them. And essentially, you would have somebody that was ill or perhaps, going to battle or something like that. And you would hear the banshee's wail or the banshee's song, usually a day or two before the person would pass away. The banshee is heard more often than seen, but she does take a few different forms. Frequently, she is a rather attractive, sort of pale, ghostly maiden, sometimes in a white flowing gown that doesn't quite touch the ground. There's an Italian castle that's haunted with the equivalent of a banshee called there's a woman in white. This is actually a pretty common ghostly phenomenon. You hear it around the world. It's this right. Woman in white, and the woman has sort of a wailing sound. So you might see her in this capacity. She does have other forms, including ones that are slightly more hideous and frightening. Can kind of transform into something looking a bit more gruesome. So at first you think she's a bit of a attractive woman, I guess, floating outside your window.
0: Yeah, right.
1: And then she can transform into something kind of ominous. The mouth is sort of black and gaping. The eyes can be blue, but they can turn to black. And she emits this mournful wail, also sometimes seen as an older woman, a sort of harmless little lady that you might be passing on the lane. And when you get closer, she turns and releases that wail. And you don't want to hear the wail because it doesn't foretell your own death. It's not your own death omen. It's the death of someone that you love. And so for this reason, the banshee is among the most feared and respected of the fairy people.
0: Does the banshee look physical or ghostly?
1: There is a wide range of accounts. It's typically pretty physical, but doesn't last very long. So in that, that could be more ethereal, I suppose. But usually it's you actually mistake it for human. It's certainly less common that people see the banshee. The banshee wail is something that seems to be most indicative of this sort of impending doom. But you can encounter them. And then there are counterparts, cross-cultural counterparts. If you really want to split hairs, banshee is an Irish word, and banshees themselves are part of Irish culture and are attached to the original clans. So at one time it was believed that those were the only, I've always wondered, were they attached to families or did families inherit the second sight in order to actually be able to see them? Sort of six of one, half a dozen of the other, right? Either way. But there are counterparts around the world. As I mentioned, the woman in white, La Llorona, is a bit of a banshee. This is in Mexico. You see a woman with long, dark hair. Many times, banshees are associated with untimely deaths, usually of children or women in childbirth. Some say that the banshee's cry actually comes from her own mortal mourning, and then she's transformed into this otherworldly being. There's the washerwoman, who is a banshee that you would see beside the creek as you're marching into battle, and she's washing out bloody rags. Oh, geez. And if you see that, you know you won't survive the battle. There's a whole manner. So pretty physical, where you actually think it's a person, I guess, that would, and then you realize, oh, they're washing bloody rags, and that was an omen.
0: We're talking with Varla Ventura. Varla, what is a warning ghost?
1: Very similar to a banshee. So it's interesting because there's a lot of literature about banshees being sort of not benevolent, but not necessarily malevolent. So banshees just sort of existing to, they play a role. They have a little bit of that transformative shape-shifting element to them because they can change their appearance, but they really are there to just warn you. They don't cause the death or the harm. They're sort of the messengers, in much the same way that there are warning ghosts. In some cases, it could be, you know, the counterpart to a banshee, or what another person might call a banshee. But a warning ghost is a ghost that appears, you know, a night or two before an accident or a death. Sometimes it takes the form of a family member to sort of give you a warning. I've actually had a warning ghost visitation.
0: What happened?
1: My late brother-in-law came to me and said, this is sort of personal, but he came to me and he warned me of his daughter's husband. And he gave me some very specific information about him. And it took me a couple of months to tell my sister, because...
0: Now, was the brother-in-law already gone?
1: Oh yeah, the brother-in-law had been dead for only about a couple months, actually. It was still pretty new. And that was one of the reasons it took me a little bit to tell my sister, because I didn't, you know, she was just in the throes of grief, and I didn't want to throw this other thing in there. But I also knew that he had told me a really important message, and I saw him clear as day. But it was at night. There is day at night. And he told me this, and he was 100% right in what he said. And, you know, hindsight and all of that. But I was able to tell her, and we kept a more watchful eye on this son-in-law, and turned out that what he had warned me of was correct. So it isn't necessarily warning you of death. In a way, warning ghosts are protectors, especially if they're attached to a family or come in the form of a family member.
0: Are some people more magnetic with ghosts than others, where they attract them more?
1: Yeah, I think so. And I don't know if it's that they are more magnetic or that they have heightened that sixth sense, that the you know, they call it the second sight or the fairy sight, the ability to see beyond what's tangible right in front of you. And I think many people have a lot of psychic intuition and have feelings about things, and, you know, maybe very strong prophetic dreams. I think that's fairly common. And as we know from this show and all of the callers who call in, seeing ghosts is not uncommon. It really is significantly more common than most people realize. And they keep those stories to themselves, because

0: I had a friend, have a friend in Scotland who can't walk by cemeteries because he gets too many messages. It's just too loud for him. And I'm a cemetery girl, so I want to go and walk through the cemeteries. And he couldn't, he just, it was really difficult for him. And he had learned in over the years to stop telling people all of the things he heard when he was a boy, because they started looking at him sideways. And so he was never able to actually stop those abilities, but he certainly learned to manage them by avoiding certain situations.
1: Barla, tell us the significance of the medium Lenora Piper.
0: Oh, my goodness. That is such a wonderful story. So if you're familiar at all with the spiritualist movement, which just very briefly, it took place in the United States in particular. It began in about the mid-1840s, had a big spike after Civil War in 1865, and then again another resurgence at the turn of the 20th century. But continued in popularity until about the 1930s. Then it sort of waned and it gave way to sort of the foundation of what we used to call, you know, the New Age movement. And the spiritualist community still exists. I don't want to say that it's not a thing. But the idea behind spiritualism is that you can communicate with the dead, but that also the dead have very significant messages to give us, so that there's purpose in communicating with them. And that is why they're trying to communicate with us. There was a society formed called the Society for Psychical Research, which is incredibly difficult to spell. I've written it many times, right. And it's a bit of a stumbling block. So the Society for Psychical Research, they were ones in the UK, Ireland, Australia, where the spiritualist movement was also taking place, and throughout Europe, you know, around the world. But in particular, in the United States, it was quite rampant. There are a number of people who were involved in this who were key players. And it's not coincidental that many of the people that were investigated by the Society for Psychical Research, who claimed that their objective was to prove that these things were real or not real in order to uphold the legitimacy of sort of the spiritualist encounters and the paranormal encounters, right? They weren't calling it paranormal then. So there was a woman named Lenora Piper. She was born in the late 1800s, and around the age of, I believe, 30, she had a brain tumor. And after that brain tumor, she began to drop into, or she was diagnosed with a brain tumor. She began to drop into trance on a regular basis, on a rotating cast of characters, from Johann Sebastian Bach to a young French slave. I mean, it was like a really wide range of famous Abraham Lincoln she channeled. And so what she would do is she would go into these trances and you know, she would either do automatic writing, or people would be automatically recording her. They weren't actually, you know, able to record her with a recording device, but they would be transcribing what she said. So the Society for Psychical Research caught wind of this woman. And if you ever, there's pictures of her, Lenora Piper. I mean, she's got the collar up to her neck, you know, the full bun on the top of her hair. I mean, complete Victorian woman, all buttoned up.
1: And she died in 1950.
0: Yeah. She lived quite a long time. And so around the turn of around 1904, she was under investigation through the Society for Psychical Research, and they spent 10 years and they did crazy things to her, George. When she was in trance, they would put pins under her fingernails to try and get her out of the trance. They subjected her to all kinds of tests, and she passed them all. So she's sort of one of these phenomenons that no one can really explain

0: what happened to her or how she was able to gain this knowledge, but she was heavily, heavily investigated for 10 years.
1: Wow. And she was, and then a she woman was wrote not about it. She was not evil, was she?
0: No, not at all. She was just dropping into trance. I mean, she was just delivering various messages as if she were that person. So she wasn't necessarily, she didn't have like an agenda where she was telling people, oh, you should go invest in this, or trying to gain a great deal of power from it. She was just delivering these messages. And so she would basically drop into character. But they were historic characters and also in other languages that she purported not to know.
1: Varla, we're going to come back in a moment and take phone calls with you and chat more about the spirit world. Varla Ventura with us. Her website is her name, linked up at coasttocoastam.com.
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7: From ABC News, I'm Chuck Sievertson. Another

0: another exciting NBA postseason game, the finals, game two last night in San Antonio. The New York Knicks won by a single point. ABC's Ryan Field.
1: We were all tied up at 104. Then with 12 seconds left, one of the wildest plays you will ever see with a game on the line. Victor Wembanyama's pass off the back of Stephon Castle. Brunson gets it, is fouled, makes one free throw to take the lead. Wemby with one final shot with the game on the line, and it's no good. The Knicks somehow, some way, pull off an incredible win.
0: Game three is Monday night in New York. The Knicks lead the series 2-0. Democrat Javier Becerra's advanced to the general election for California governor to succeed Democratic incumbent Gavin Newsom. Matter of Time has become a federal case. ABC's Alex Stone in Los Angeles.
2: California's vote count for governor and mayor of Los Angeles is still ongoing from Tuesday night's primary. President Trump has made claims without any evidence that the slow count is due to Democrats trying to steal the election. The president had said the U.S. attorney in L.A. is investigating. Initially on Thursday, the U.S. attorney had no comment. But now the U.S. attorney's office in L.A. says there are multiple election fraud investigations underway, but did not give any specifics.
0: Graham Plattner has been leading Governor Janet Mills ahead of Maine's Democratic primary for U.S. Senate. But two identified women in a New York Times article claim they were physically abused by him during their relationships. Plattner making this appeal last night, saying he shared his personal issues a decade ago.
3: As I shared my personal journey through PTSD and darkness, of recovery and accountability and growth, Maine had my back.
0: Tuesday's winner will go up against Republican incumbent Senator Susan Collins. 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
0: Some changes have been made to how the Pentagon categorizes religions and the armed services, scaling down the list from 200 to 31. ABC News senior Pentagon reporter Louis Martinez.
6: What we did see is a consolidation of a lot of Christian denominations into maybe more than 20 on the 31 that are now on this approved religious codes list. You see agnostics, you see Buddhists, Hindus, Islam, Judaism, Sikh, 20 or so Christian denominations that are integrated into this group.
0: Uganda has closed its border with Congo over Ebola fears. This idea that a slowdown is needed to control a technology about which so many people are concerned. ABC's Mike Dubusky.
7: Researchers at the artificial intelligence company Anthropic are calling for a coordinated slowdown or pause of AI advancement. In a post on the company's blog, Anthropic says a pause would stop AI technology from running out of control.
0: A surprising reason for a surge in returns at retail clothing stores. ABC's Sherry Preston.
8: Weight loss drugs may be one of the reasons that returns are piling up for retailers. The Wall Street Journal says stores are seeing a trend of shoppers ordering several sizes of a garment and then returning the ones that don't fit.
0: Pope Leo acknowledging as he headed to Spain that he's competing with another VIP in Madrid this weekend, Bad Bunny. Performing two shows in his Spanish tour, Pope Leo says there are indications of a spiritual awakening in Spain, so he thinks he'll do okay. Chuck Sievertson, ABC News.
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0: And welcome back to Coast, George Norrie with you, along with Varla Ventura, your calls this hour. Varla, have you ever been scared by a story?
1: Oh, certainly. One of the more scary stories that I've heard took place at my friend's property up in the California foothills. And every time I'm there, because I like to be scared, I ask him to retell it. And then about halfway through, I kind of sort of regret it, but then, you know, just keep touching the hot stove. But it actually was this very like loud moaning thing that when he was first describing it to me, I wondered if it was a banshee, but it was really, really guttural. And then we did some research and found a few different legends of what that could have been, something sort of Bigfoot-like in the area. There were a few possibilities. But it was this sound that sort of rose up and surrounded his little cabin to the point where everything was rattling, and then it completely stopped. And he went outside and there was nothing there, goes back in, the same thing happens again, and this time it's closer and it's kind of surrounding the cabin again. And this went on for a period of time. And then later he talked with a neighbor, and the neighbor had heard something kind of similar that culminated with a splashing into the pond. So, that's a big mystery to us. And this is a person who's he's a scientist. So, when he tells a story like that, there's a lot of details and a lot of thought has gone into what all the possibilities that it could not be.
0: Sounds like it taunted him.
1: Yeah. I've yet to hear it when I visit, but maybe one day.
0: What's the most haunted place you've ever been to?
1: You know, it's so interesting because probably the most reputed haunted place. I mean, I've been to, you know, the Stanley Hotel and places like that. I spent a night in Preston Castle down in Ione, California, which is definitely one of the more haunted places I've been. That was a boys' reformatory. But during the Great Depression, people would just leave their children there. They would leave their boys there because they couldn't afford to feed them. And so it wasn't just quote unquote criminals, right? It was, or juvenile delinquents. It was children who had been abandoned by their families, on the hope that they would at least be taken care of. And you had kids from the age of, I think it was 8 to 18 that were in this facility. And some of them, the crimes were things like stealing bread and other petty crimes. And some of them were a lot more severe. And you had them all together in this, it's called the castle because it's sort of this old, brownstone, Victorian that has these pointy witch hat turrets. And of course, at the time when I was there, and I suspect it's still not fully restored, sort of had only been repaired. And so there were literally bats in the belfry. There were bats. You show up at twilight and there are bats swooping in and out of the exposed roof because the fourth floor hadn't been repaired in all of the places. And you wander through this place and it's just complete horror movie setting. It's got peeling wallpaper, an abandoned wheelchair in the infirmary. I mean, it's got it all. And I had a couple of things kind of, you know, a little tap here and there, but I got some interesting photos. But I've always found sort of the most haunted places for me are the least expected. For me, the experiences that I've had, you see, they've honestly, my apartment in San Francisco was probably one of the more haunted places I've ever been.
0: What happened there?
1: More time there. You know, I lived there for close to 15 years. It was an attic apartment. I lived in the front apartment and in the back apartment. You know, the attic had kind of been split in half. All kinds of things. The feeling of something sitting on the bed, that was most common. Years ago, I was on Coast to Coast, not long after this happened. because when I brought my baby home from the hospital, the paranormal activity in that apartment seemed to increase, but it wasn't particularly frightening. It was just strange things, like the sound of a toy would go off in the other room, or a jingle, like a little ball that has a bell in it. And it would be loud enough. You just think you're going to walk in the other room and it's going to be in the middle of the floor and it just fell off the shelf or something, but you'd walk into the room and it would be everything would be completely in place. And I saw something one time sort of hovering near his crib. It wasn't particularly menacing to me. It was just, sort of a strange, what was that? Odd taps on my shoulders and foreheads, all kinds of stuff. I mean, it was years and years that I lived there. And so in many ways, that was the most haunted place I've been, because I spent so much time there. I actually had more experiences, because you can't just walk into a haunted place and necessarily expect that you're going to see a ghost or feel something. I think quite frequently it's the more unexpected places, you know, it's somebody's grandmother's house or a store you walk into, that, you know, used to be an old mercantile, or, you know, there's places that are reputed to be haunted. And then there are places that it's sort of unexpected.
0: That's unbelievable stuff. Let's take some calls, Varla. We'll talk more about the strange and unusual. First-time caller Derek's with us in Tempe, Arizona. Hello, Derek.
2: Hello, how you doing? Thanks for taking my call.
0: Sure thing, buddy. Go ahead.
2: So I just wanted to tell a story, because I've been listening to you guys for, you know, a few months now, and I find the topics you guys go over really fascinating. But I had something happen to me when I was about 11 or 12 years old. Just about 20 years ago. So I do have to start with a small caveat, because I was home, quote, sick from school. I was a young kid, just trying to stay home, acting like I'm sick. So I'm home, and as I'm sitting there on the couch watching my cartoons, nobody else is home. Parents are at work, siblings are off at school like normal. I'm sitting there on the couch, and I feel something behind me. I don't know how to describe it. I just felt like a presence, kind of like when someone's, you know, staring at you. So something tells me to turn around. So as I turn my head around the couch, I'm looking down the hallway. I see what I don't know how to describe is anything other than a little boy. This was like a small child, maybe 5 or 6 years old. He was on all fours, his hands and knees, and he was just around the corner. And as I turn and saw him, he kind of got spooked. Obviously it scared me, and he kind of scuttled back down the hallway. Nobody else was home, obviously. I jumped up, ran outside. I was freaked out. But yeah, this boy I saw, I don't know how to explain it other than he was basically a small child. He had no facial, nothing. He was just a very plain, bland, pale character, no hair. Very, very pale, and I remember seeing his hands, because he's on all fours. He had no fingernails, no eyebrows, nothing like that. It was very creepy, like a demon. Neighbors came out and everything, and they went and looked in the house. Obviously, there's nobody there, but I was scared, you know, to be in that house for a while after that, and you know, never happened again. No one knew what it was, and the thing was, I was sick. You know, I had a cold, maybe a fever. A lot of people tried to say, oh, maybe you were hallucinating with the medicine. And it's like, that's not what it was. You know?
0: It doesn't sound like it. What do you think it was, Varla?
1: I mean, that's the crawling on all fours is
0: creepy.
1: Is what makes it particularly creepy. Yeah. I mean, it could certainly, many, many things. I know you kind of mentioned like a demon or something. But there's a lot of strange sort of impish pixie-like creatures. I mean, people think of the fairy kingdom, the other world. They think of these like lovely little flitting fairies with gossamer wings and things. But there's all kinds of creepy goblin-y things out there that can look kind of human-like. But man, I don't know. My first instinct was like, yeah, demon baby, when you're describing it.
0: In your book, Enchanted Plants, tell me about that.
1: So that book is an exploration of fairy tales and folklore, but through a botanical lens. So I've focused on stories where plants are almost like a main character. And if you were going to take one plant out, it would change the story. And there's a number of examples of that, but one of the best ones I can give you is that at the center of the Cinderella story, if I asked you to associate a plant with Cinderella, most people will say pumpkin, because the pumpkin turns into her coach and they have to be back by midnight before the spell wears off. But that story predates pumpkins being introduced into, pumpkins are indigenous to the United States, or excuse me, to North America. So the pumpkins were introduced into Europe as an introduced crop, but not until probably the 1500s, perhaps a little bit earlier when seeds were kind of brought back. So the story predates that. The story goes back centuries and it's an old German story. And actually at the center of that story is a hazel tree, which is known for being a conduit to the dead. And it's a wonderful example because she actually has this branch of a hazel tree that she plants on her mother's grave. And that is the tree that gives her the gown and the slippers and kind of protects her. And there's birds and animals that come in and out of the tree that communicate with her. So that's a different take on the on what plant is at the center. And it really changed my view of that story. Plus, there's some really gruesome elements that are sort of omitted out in the Disney version.
0: And how'd you get into the werewolf stories?
1: I have always loved werewolves. It's part of just being sort of a feral child, a feral woman. I just love werewolves. So I started getting into werewolves, you know, as a teenager, as one does. I wrote the book Banshees, Werewolves, and Vampires, about folklore, about those sort of different creatures. And during that time, I came upon a couple of books that were fascinating to me that they existed and we weren't all freaking out about them. One was a book called Werewolves, just called Werewolves, by a man named Sabine Baring Gould. And this book is like this tome of werewolf knowledge. It's absolutely incredible. He traveled around Europe, Scandinavia, North, Finland, Russia, Siberia, all over the Eastern countries gathering werewolf stories. And he was a reverend. And so they all have this funny little tinge to it. And then there was another book by an Irish writer that's called The Book of Werewolves, and it's chock full of lore. And I was rereading that. I had read it when I was working on the werewolf book. I was rereading that recently, as one does, and discovered that there were a series of mentions of plants that were known to have lycanthropic qualities. And the guy describes them, but he doesn't have the botanical names because he wasn't a botanist and he was talking about some plants in Hungary. And so I took it upon myself to try and figure out what those plants were. And in that process, also stumbled into a series of rituals that he had recorded in order to transform oneself into a werewolf. So those are pretty incredible. They read like Lovecraft. Chock full of bizarre ingredients and chants. I've done them in a talk and made people join me in the chant on a full moon just to see.
0: Did you ever come across a good werewolf?
1: Oh, yes. Very, very many, many times. There are a number of stories that involve a werewolf or a shape, you know, a shape-shifting wolf that acts as a guardian. And there's a beautiful old story about these, you know, two two lovers who are trying to escape, and this wolf actually, the story starts out where the wolf rescues this child from being killed by his parents because he's the new heir to the throne. And so his stepmother has conspired to have him killed. And just before it happens, a wolf runs into the castle and snatches this baby and takes him away to the woods and leaves him at the doorstep of a couple that lives in the forest. They raise him as their own son, but the wolf is kind of always around and actually helps the boy as he grows up, and he's a young man. He falls in love with a princess who he's not supposed to, you know, some royalty he's not supposed to be with, totally star-crossed lover kind of situation. And the wolf helps them escape and gives them skins. First, he gives them bear skins to put on so they can run through the forest to be undetected. And then he gives them deer skins so that once people are onto the bears, they're now looking, they don't realize that the deer have run off until they get all the way, you know, takes place in Italy. So they go several cities away to her kingdom. And it turns out this wolf who rescued the baby and protected these two was actually also a werewolf, was a shapeshifter, and had a curse put on him that he had been, you know, this royal prince that was banished from his kingdom. So it's actually this really beautiful story. So frequently, yes, wolves are seen as protectors. And so there are a number of stories. Also, the werewolf sort of being, like, we have more sympathy for the werewolf. It's as if they don't have, they haven't made that choice. Although according to Elliot O'Donnell, there's a number of ways you can choose to become a werewolf. If you're willing to go into the darkness of night and summon a pillar with poison plants, you know, you can summon dark gods and such. But often it's viewed as this thing that's sort of inherited, and the shape-shifting is during the full moon, or if there's an incident with rage or, you know, protection needed. But then this shape-shifted creature is viewed as a monster and then hunted. So almost beyond their own control, right?
0: We're going to come back in a moment with Varla Ventura and take final calls with her. And again, her website is her name, linked up at coasttocoastam.com, as we talk about the strange and unusual right here on Coast to Coast AM.
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0: News. I'm Chuck Sievertson. Another exciting NBA postseason cliffhanger last night. Game 2 of the finals in San Antonio. The New York Knicks beat the Spurs by a single point. Game 3 is Monday night in New York. The Knicks lead the series 2-0. Democrat Javier Becerra has advanced to the general election for California governor to succeed Democratic incumbent Gavin Newsom. This issue of time has become a federal case. ABC's Alex Stone in Los Angeles.
1: California's vote count for governor and mayor of Los Angeles is still ongoing from Tuesday night's primary. But now the U.S. Attorney's Office in L.A. says there are multiple election fraud investigations underway, but did not give any specifics.
0: Graham Plattner has been leading Governor Janet Mills ahead of Maine's Democratic primary for U.S. Senate. But two identified women in a New York Times article claim they were physically abused by him during their relationships. Plattner making an appeal for understanding last night. This is ABC News.
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0: And welcome back, George Norrie, along with Varla Ventura and your calls. Varla, thank you for what you do. Where do we get your books?
1: You can find my books anywhere books are sold, all the major bookstores, all the little indie bookstores. They are all still in print. You can look on my website as well, and all your regular places, your online outlets.
0: What do you think of cemeteries?
1: I love them.
0: You love them?
1: I love them. Part of the reason that I love them is because, you know, they've always been a sanctuary to me. I mentioned earlier that we used to picnic in cemeteries. In San Francisco, they actually moved most of the cemeteries, and they're in the City of the Dead, Colma. And when I was a kid, we used to go to the laundromat that was sort of right next to all of these cemeteries. And so we would totally get sandwiches and go and sit in the cemetery and eat them while stuff was in the dryer. And I just have really fond memories of that. We would walk around and we would look at the graves, and we would try and figure out maybe the person's backstory, or we would imagine their backstory. We would notice the names and what names were connected with other nearby graves. Sometimes we were visiting relatives, of course. I've just always found them very, very beautiful. And then as a young woman in the world, it was always a place for me that I could go in any city, and I could go and no one would talk to me. Everybody would just leave me alone. And if I wanted to cry, I could just cry in the cemetery. No one questions it. So I always found them to be an actual sanctuary in many ways.
0: Interesting. Let's go back to the phones. John in Wisconsin to get us started. Hi, John.
2: Hello, George. Hello, Varla. Two brief comments, please. The first on witches, the second on plants. One of my favorite friends is a former customer of mine. She is a Wiccan witch. Although her and I do not agree on everything, she uses her amazing gifts to help people, and I applaud her for that. Plants hear everything we say. They're an extremely important part of our human existence. Whether they're a good plant or a not so good plant, I encourage everybody to treat plants kindly. They will respond accordingly. Varla, thank you for sharing your wisdom. George, thank you for taking my call.
0: Your thoughts, Varla?
1: Thank you. Yes. Well, you and your friend would love my book, Enchanted Plants, because I am in full agreement. I think all plants actually have a story behind them. And so in researching that book, I had a very particular criteria, and there were a lot of stories that didn't end up in there. But often the story behind the plant, if there's lore, legend, or an old Greek myth, it helps us also remember about the properties of that plant. It helps us remember its medicine and its growth habits and how to cultivate it and its name, sometimes its botanical name. So all of those little stories are very important to having a garden, or sort of learning about herbal medicine, or if you just like flowers once in a while.
0: East of the Rockies, Kellen's with us in Burlington, Ontario, out there in Canada. Hello, Kellen, go ahead.
3: Hey, George, thanks for taking my call.
0: Sure.
3: I'm Kellen from Burlington, Ontario. Sorry. This happened back in 2003. Not long after my grandmother passed away. I was 13 years old at the time, and my younger brother, who was 11, we were at the Shannon Picnic at my Uncle Danny's place in Waterdown. And my uncle and my brother was taking pictures of one of those early digital cameras that were just becoming popular back then. The next day, we looked at the camera to our desktop computer, looked through the photos, and one picture out in the field behind where everyone was gathered, there appeared to be a figure that looked remarkably like my grandmother. We made it unusual. It was figure was completely solid. It seemed to be outlined by bright, tiny specks or sparks, like lights, almost like in the shape of a person. It was being formed by them. None of us remembered seeing anyone standing out in the field when the photo was taken. We never noticed anything unusual until we viewed it on the image on the computer. Some family members felt it was probably an artifact of the camera, I always thought it might have been my grandmother somehow making her presence known. My question is, how do researchers interpret these cases, especially when the image is discovered shortly after a loved one passes and appears to show a recognizable figure? Thank you, George.
0: Thank you. What do you think, Willa? Yeah.
1: Well, you have to... I think it's a difficult thing, especially in the most in the modern age, with photos and videos, because it's so easy to doctor those things. But we're talking about kind of, you know, the one of the early ages of digital cameras. And for me, one of the things that comes up a lot is sort of the orb phenomenon, right? Sometimes you'll see orbs in pictures, and I've heard all kinds of things. Is it a spark of dust? Is it, you know, some the refraction of light? And, you know, the truth is we don't know. We really don't know. And that is one of the most intriguing and perhaps perplexing things about the paranormal as a great umbrella, or about the other world, the unseen world, is that we don't know. And as humans, we have this insatiable need for proof and for evidence. But the unseen world sort of messes with that. And we many people do their best to try and prove it. But you know, the proof is in the stories. It's in what you choose to believe. And so when you're vetting these kinds of things, you know, I mean, it's difficult to say one person is telling the truth and another person is making it up. I mean, you can't really approach it like that. But I think what we can take from it is that we don't know. And that's why we continue to ask questions and share stories and look at these photos and talk about it, because it is kind of the great unknown. And I don't think we'll ever know. And that's all we have really are opinions. I mean, most of the evidence out there, probably going to get you kicked off the air for saying this, George, but most of the evidence out there is subjective. And for me, the evidence is in my own experiences and in sharing those stories with others and other people sharing their stories, like when they call in and share the experiences that they've had. That's the only evidence that I see. The rest of it is all very, very subjective. And I think that that's okay. I guess that's what I'm saying. I think it's okay to not know those things. Again, we have this need to have all of this proof, and sometimes we might just need to step back and think about what we are trying to learn from it.
0: On the wild card line, Gary's with us in Billings, Montana. Hi, Gary, go ahead.
4: Hey, George, thanks for taking my call. I was wondering if your guests could tell me about the experience when my mother passed away. I was asleep and got a loud droning sound in my head, like just a low tone, and it seemed to be I don't know what. Anyway, I got the news later that my mother had passed away, and wondering what your guest might think about that.
0: They do communicate, do they not, Varla?
1: Yeah, but that sounds like a banshee.
0: How do you know that?
1: Well, that sort of low moaning, that sort of mournful sound, and it happening just before the death of a loved one, those are
0: signs. W-A-I-L-E, right? W-A-I-L.
1: Yeah, wailing, a mourning. Have you ever heard Irish keening at a funeral? It's almost like a song. So I would lean towards something like that, but I absolutely believe that, yeah, I mean, I've had experiences where loved ones have communicated with me as they're passing or just after they've passed.
0: Have they been sad?
1: No. Actually.
0: Really?
1: No, they haven't been sad. It's usually sort of a matter of fact or a reassurance.
0: Interesting.

0: sort of heralding the event.
1: I thought banshees were just warnings. They're not, are they?
0: Well, he said it was before. He said it that it was just before his mother had passed.
1: Right.
0: And so that it, that then that would fall into the warning category. You know, there's some discussion about banshees and warning ghosts being psychopomps, which is a psychopomp is something that guides you to the next world. I do not believe that banshees are psychopomps. I think they're on the pre-death side of things, and they aren't necessarily there to guide the dead. But I don't know that because I'm not dead.
1: Next up.
0: So maybe we'll find that out one day.
1: Let's go east. Veronica's with us in Tucson, Arizona. Hello, Veronica.
2: Hi, thank you. I'm Veronica Bartolini with Codebreaker Real Talk. I have a small YouTube channel, and I do talk about, thanks, nice to meet you, Rada and George Nori. I do talk about the dogmen. I have had encounters with a lot of werewolves, dogmen that protect me in my visions and in my dreams. I did, though, deal with the blue dogman, and I had to actually get in a very huge fight with him. Supposedly they come from Pluto, I don't know. But have you ever dealt with that? And that's one question. And then the second thing I wanted to discuss real quick is I did have a near-death experience. I was a police officer here with City of South Tucson Police, and I was also in the military with the U.S. Army. I was involved in a shooting in Halloween of 2010, and I died for 3 days pretty much. And I saw these blue men that were, they were like blue charcoal black, cut in half. They were looking at me all over the floor, monitors, you name it. And then I saw a white light around the door, and I opened the door because I said, what am I doing here in the hospital? I need a doctor or a nurse. You know, so when I opened the door, I was immediately back in the room, and those things that were cut in half were no longer there. But in the corner, I did see my father. He did take his life when I was 13, and I ran to him and I said, Papi, you know, I don't want to leave. I need to stay here with you. I don't want to go back to Earth. And he said, no, mija, you have to go back. You have two kids that love you and your mission is not done yet. So I come back, right? And then I have this white light that goes through my heart years later. And then I have an awakening that I am a super soldier involved in the SSP. I can communicate with dolphins. I am Sheila the She-Hulk. It's a whole story. But, I finally wrote my book because I was hit with cancer. These past 3 years have been hell. So I'm doing good now, but what I'm saying is thank you for being on the show. And have you ever had kind of like these experiences with the blue dogmen or with the blue beings, the Hindu blue beings that want to take your soul before you leave Earth?
0: Well, two things I want to say. First of all, Veronica, thank you for your service. And also, I am a cancer survivor, and I know how difficult that can be. So
1: good for you.
0: I have great faith in you. I haven't had any experience quite like that. I have had a few loved ones in the hospital. My brother-in-law, who's come up so many times tonight, it's funny that my sister's husband has come up this many times, but he told me a story. He was in the hospital and everyone left the room and he knew I would believe him. So he told me a story that he was, kind of fading out, and he saw all of these tiny lights sort of surround him. And he said something similar. He said, just give me a couple more days, because he wanted a chance to say goodbye to his children. The cut in half people, I'm not sure what that is. And it's interesting that I like that you brought up dogmen and werewolves in the same sentence, because I believe that they are kind of all in the same category. And I think that people try and separate them a lot. And one of the things I've heard is that dogmen don't shapeshift as much. They're always in this dogmen form. And I just thought, how could you prove that? But anyway, thank you for calling in.

0: And keep in touch when the new book comes out, all right?
1: I will, George. Thanks so much for having me, and take care of yourself.
0: Barla Ventura. 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
9: From ABC News, I'm Chuck Sievertson. This issue of time has become a federal case, says ABC's Alex Stone in Los Angeles.
10: California's vote count for governor and mayor of Los Angeles is still ongoing from Tuesday night's primary. But now the U.S. Attorney's Office in L.A. says there are multiple election fraud investigations underway, but did not give any specifics.
9: Democrat Javier Becerra has advanced to the general election for California governor to succeed Democratic incumbent Gavin Newsom. Graham Plattner has been leading Governor Janet Mills ahead of Maine's Democratic primary for U.S. Senate, but two identified women in a New York Times article claim they were physically abused by him during their relationships. Plattner making an appeal for understanding last night, mentioning his battles with post-traumatic stress disorder.
11: Now, as every single piece of that past and journey gets dug up, litigated, and weaponized, you have my back.
9: The winner of Tuesday's primary will face longtime Maine Republican Senator Susan Collins. Bahrain's government says that Iran fired missiles and drones towards it in Kuwait today. The foreign ministry said they were shot down. A real cliffhanger of an ending last night at Game 2 of the NBA Finals in San Antonio. Spurs were ahead most of the first half, but the New York Knicks tied it late at 104 each. With 12 seconds left, ABC's Ryan Field.
12: Victor Wembanyama.

0: Thomas pass off the back of Stephon Castle. Brunson gets it, is fouled, makes one free throw to take the lead. Wemby with one final shot with the game on the line, and it's no good. 105-104, the final. That is now 13 wins in a row for the Knicks. And remember, they've only lost twice in these playoffs, and they were by 1 point each.
1: Game three is Monday night in New York. The Knicks lead the series 2-0. 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
1: Israeli troops killed a 7-month-old Palestinian boy after firing at his parents' vehicle in the occupied West Bank, says the Palestinian Health Ministry. His parents were wounded. It's under review, says the Israeli military. It also says soldiers shot at a vehicle that looked like it was speeding toward them. People in St. Petersburg, Russia's second-largest city, were told not to leave their homes after a large-scale Ukrainian drone attack today. This is a day after the Russian president refused an offer to meet Ukraine's president. A driverless car was caught on police body cam video blocking fire trucks during that deadly fire in Dallas last week. ABC's Morgan Norwood.
4: A driverless car slowing responders as a massive fire tore through a Dallas apartment complex. They scrambled to secure the scene.
5: Call may be recorded for quality assurance.
6: Okay, yes, you need to move this car ASAP, please.
4: Police say 3 minutes after the constable arrived, Waymo reportedly unlocking the car, allowing the deputy to drive it out of the way.
6: Okay.
4: This mishap, just the latest in a series of wayward Waymo incidents, raising fresh concern about how these driverless vehicles respond during emergencies.
1: As rare as shark attacks are, say the experts, here's another. A spearfisher was killed today in Australia's third fatal shark attack in 4 weeks, police say. A pair of red pandas arrived at Taiwan's Taipei City Zoo today from China's Shanghai Zoo. Chuck Sievertson, ABC News.
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1: The emerging threat to troops. I'm Gordon Deal with Nicole Murray. Thanks for spending part of your weekend with us. Here's what's coming up this hour.
2: A U.S. military official is warning of how smartphone data can be weaponized against American service members.
1: The accusations of price gouging ahead of the World Cup are overshadowing the games themselves.
2: A doomsday bunker compound in South Dakota features all the drama of a homeowners association. We'll explain how.
1: And the effort to live longer and better.
3: There's a big boom in longevity, and there are sort of two main channels in that. One is that is the biohacking, which is folks doing taking a DIY approach. And there's also the longevity doctor component. Some people are getting affiliating themselves with practices where doctors specialize in this field of longevity.
1: Elizabeth O'Brien at Barron's on whether biohacking really works. The head of U.S. Special Operations Command is warning that an adversary could transform the digital footprints created by modern smartphones into grid coordinates, which can then be used to target U.S. troops with deadly precision. Here's Ben Wolfgang, national security correspondent at the Washington Times. Ben, what are we learning?
4: This is something that's been on the radar of the Pentagon and military, you know, combatant commands for a while, but it's really gaining a new sort of level of severity because of how prevalent it is. And ubiquitous technical surveillance just refers to, you know, what some in the military are calling digital footprints or digital exhaust, basically all this information that phones produce, from whether it's fitness apps or, you know, the stuff we like to eat, where we like to drive, you know, from Google Maps and Waze, and basically the way that we live our lives. Well, you know, U.S. service members, troops, do a lot of that stuff too. You know, Marines and airmen, you know, soldiers, they use Google Maps just like anybody else does. They shop on Amazon just like anybody else does. But the problem becomes when some of that identifying information, location information, specifics about your movements on a daily basis, if you're in theater in the Mideast, or, you know, even worse, if you're like a Navy SEAL or you're a member of Delta Force and you're potentially about to execute, for example, a mission to go capture Nicolas Maduro in Caracas, you're not going to want your location data to be floating out there, to be uploaded by, you know, maybe you're not even aware of it. It's getting uploaded somewhere via a fitness app or some kind of shopping app, or it's out there and a data broker is then selling it to basically anybody who has the money and the know-how to go buy that data, which could be potentially a bad actor or an adversary of the United States. So it's just one of these 21st century issues that, you know, you didn't have to worry about really 8, 10 years ago, or even less than that. But now today, all of a sudden, it's become a real issue for military forces up and down the chain in the U.S.
1: Boy, would you actually have to know the names of military members to actually make this work for you if you're a bad actor and you happen to access the data?
4: That would certainly make it, I would think, easier if you kind of knew, you know, and it could be military, it could be law enforcement, it could be suspected intelligence operatives, for example, if you're in another country. But yes, I would think if you had the names, that would certainly make the job a whole lot easier. But let's not forget, too, a lot of these folks, you know, there are a lot of these folks, their identities are kept secret, particularly if you're talking about special forces or, you know, certainly folks in the intelligence realm. But, you know, maybe if, especially now with AI, could you pull together enough information to identify someone with all of that stuff? I don't know, but I suspect we're getting to a point where, you know, a sufficiently, you know, tech-savvy adversary would be able to potentially piece some of that together using this information that's out there online.
1: We're speaking with Ben Wolfgang, national security reporter at the Washington Times. The story is called The Danger of Digital Footprints, How Ubiquitous Technical Surveillance, as it's called, Threatens the U.S. Military. Give us anecdotal evidence, Ben, of how this has worked.
4: Yeah, there's a number of it's kind of an early, you know, we're in the early stages of this. So there's not a whole lot of, you know, hard data in terms of there's X number of cases, but there are plenty of anecdotal accounts. One of the most recent was a French sailor using the fitness app Strava, who's on the Charles de Gaulle aircraft carrier back in March, and uploaded, he was running on the deck of the ship and uploaded his fitness, his running times to this app, which then folks were able to kind of, you know, use that geolocation data and pinpoint where the aircraft carrier was. And there were some other instances similar. The French magazine Le Monde did a deep dive, an investigation back in 2024, which use similar techniques from fitness apps to identify the locations of nuclear submarines. And you've had the FBI and Homeland Security say that this has been attempted to be used by adversaries to locate law enforcement, members of immigration enforcement, certainly, you know, intelligence operatives. So they're cropping up all over the place now, more and more. It's good that it's on the radar of everyone, I think, at this point. So hopefully there can be some solutions soon. But again, it's one of these unique 21st century problems that, you know, that really, I think the severity of it is just starting to be fully understood.
1: Jeez, so solutions here, ban phones altogether, or service members can only have dumb phones, not smartphones?
4: That's one. Or to make sure that there are companies out there that are selling products that will essentially disable location data, for example, from being shared from a given phone if it's being used by a service member. So that's one reason. You have lawmakers pushing for basically a new policy that would not allow, for example, they single out Google Chrome, because Google, let's face it, is kind of at the top of the list when it comes to selling, using ad data to target ads toward, you know, people, you and me included, consumers. So there's a push to get that off of phones when you're in theater or on a military base and use something that has a little more privacy protection. So that's kind of where we're going in terms of solutions. It's certainly on the radar of policymakers on Capitol Hill.
1: Thanks, Ben. Ben Wolfgang, national security correspondent at the Washington Times. Coming up next on This Weekend, World Cup price gouging.
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0: Ready for the weekend? We're here to get it started. This Weekend with Gordon Deal.
1: Glad you're with us. Soccer's global governing body is leveraging U.S. wealth and an expanded tournament to chase an $11 billion bonanza. But at what cost? Warning signs for FIFA are everywhere, including fan anger over soaring ticket prices for this month's tournament in the U.S., Canada, and Mexico. Here's Rachel Bachman, senior sports reporter at the Wall Street Journal. Rachel, what's

0: up here.
1: Well, what FIFA, the world governing body of soccer, is doing is really taking advantage of two things. One, this is the biggest World Cup ever with 48 teams. And two, it's based largely in the United States, which is the wealthiest country in the world. And FIFA's really taking this opportunity to maximize its revenue.
0: This is a lot different from the FIFA that we saw in 1994 when the U.S. last hosted the World Cup with regards to pricing, isn't it?
1: It is. Of course, a lot of time has passed, but a couple other things have changed. Back then, FIFA really put a lot of the hosting duties on local organizers. So the U.S. Soccer Federation really organized and operated a lot of the matches and, ticketing and things like that, and it got to keep a big cut of that money as well. In this case, and increasingly, FIFA is taking over a lot more control over things, and they're keeping a lot more of the money, and they're also making a lot more money.
0: Yeah. All right. So there's been this massive outcry about ticket prices for these games. Explain that and then what FIFA's reaction has been.
1: Yes. Well, just to give people a sense of how pricey these games are, FIFA has made available a tiny handful of $60 tickets. So that's the rock bottom price, $60. But most tickets start in the hundreds of dollars and quickly travel into the thousands of dollars for the best seats. And this includes opening round games like the U.S. against Paraguay, which is the U.S. opener. I couldn't find a ticket to that game for less than $1,000 the last time I wrote about that game. And these are, 70,000-80,000 seat stadium, so there's a lot of seats. And so it really is just a radically different approach to the World Cup. FIFA used to really prioritize keeping a lot of the tickets affordable because, a lot of fans really demanded that. But the U.S. has a lot less price sensitivity. A lot of U.S. consumers, they used to paying a lot of money for Bruce Springsteen tickets or Taylor Swift tickets, and they're essentially being forced to pay a lot more for World Cup tickets now as well.
0: We're speaking with Rachel Bachman, senior sports reporter at the Wall Street Journal. The story is called How FIFA's Biggest World Cup Unleashed a Summer of Price Gouging. There are warning signs here, though. Explain.
1: Yes, of course. FIFA promised a very rosy picture for this World Cup. They were envisioning very high ticket prices and massive demand, which there was. But I think some of that demand eased off for several reasons. One, the ticket prices. Two, some hotel prices were high, but also there have been some visa issues. The U.S. changed its visa rules for a number of countries that are coming to the World Cup. And of course, it's much more expensive to travel around the U.S. than, for instance, in Germany. When Germany hosted the World Cup in 2006, you can get around that country by train. It's pretty compact. The U.S., Canada, and Mexico, that's a massive land area. So just if you're a European fan coming, or for a South American fan coming to this World Cup, pretty much everything about it is just much more expensive than previous versions of this event.
0: Wow. How about some of the geopolitics?
1: Yes, certainly there's been some controversy about President Trump. He and the head of FIFA, Gianni Infantino, seem to have a very warm relationship. And, some people in other countries don't like that. They don't like the image of two people they maybe don't like very much cozying up together. There are just a host of other issues in terms of the visas that have made it difficult for teams and their fans to even travel to the U.S.
0: What does FIFA do, I guess, with the proceeds from this $11 billion in anticipated revenue?
1: Well, that's actually a big part of FIFA's justification for the high prices. They're saying, look, a big share of this money, they say $2.7 billion of this revenue that they anticipate generating, FIFA will share with its 211 member countries around the world. And of course, most of those countries have a lot less money than the U.S. to spend on things like soccer and building soccer fields and developing talent and things like that. And so FIFA says this is, key revenue to countries around the world who are trying to build their football programs. I would also point out, however, that it's not just Americans who are going to this World Cup, of course. It's people from a lot of those countries that FIFA services, who are trying, people from Colombia and Portugal and Brazil and, Argentina who want to go to the World Cup but are finding the cost, really prohibitively expensive.
0: Thanks, Rachel. Rachel Bachman, senior sports reporter at the Wall Street Journal. Coming up next on This Weekend, waiting for the perfect job.
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0: Thanks for spending time here. The job search after college is not all that it's cracked up to be, but is waiting for that dream job worth it? Here's this weekend's Nicole Murray.
1: Waiting for the perfect job after college. Here to discuss, Market Watch reporter Aditi Srikant. So what type of work do you encourage graduates to embrace after college and why?
2: So I encourage college grads to find a service industry job, such as a job at a restaurant or a retailer. It's something I really regretted that I didn't do after college. I was not the most proactive student. I didn't set up a summer internship. And instead of, you know, making some money and earning some really important soft skills, I just sat around my parents' house for 3 months until fall. And I always regret it because I ended up moving to New York, a very expensive city with no money when I could have been saving. As I said, I was living with my parents. They were not charging me rent. And it just always seemed like a really silly decision. So now I encourage anyone who graduated and might not have, you know, bagged the perfect internship in their preferred field, why wouldn't you work a service industry job?

0: very silly not to.
1: Yeah. Why do you think a lot of graduates back away from that type of work?
0: So for me personally, I think I saw all my friends get really great internships, and they were really proactive, and I feel like working at a restaurant or a retailer meant admitting that I hadn't done those things. And it made me feel really behind. It made me feel like I hadn't done, you know, the things I was supposed to be doing. And it was a really snobbish and short-sighted take, and I always regret it.
1: Definitely makes sense. How do experts describe the job market now?
0: So, you know, I interviewed Ryan Nunn, the director of research at the Yale University Budget Lab. His direct quote is, it isn't the worst, but it also isn't the best. So that being said, it's not like you're entering a recession, we don't think, but there's not, you know, plentiful options.
1: Okay. Okay. And what is the unemployment rate for recent college graduates right now?
0: For recent college graduates, the unemployment rate for people with college degrees is 3.1%. And the unemployment rate for recent college graduates during the first 3 months of 2026 was 5.6%, which was higher than the overall rate of all workers with college degrees, which is 3.1%, and higher than the average rate of all workers, which is 4.2%. So 5.6% is pretty high at this point.
1: Wow. Now, in your article, you talk about three specific reasons why taking any job is better than waiting out for your dream job. What are they?
0: Sure. So I think progress beats standing still. A job won't replace a career launch, but it can keep money flowing. You're building experience. And a retail job or a job in the restaurant industry right now, those are a little easier to get than a business administrative job, just purely from the availability of jobs standpoint.
1: And what are some ways college graduates can stand out in the job market while applying?
0: So I think really emphasize your soft skills. With this proliferation of AI, a lot of employers are looking for people with really good communication skills, who are really good at teamwork, who have really good face-to-face connections. You know, technical skills are great, but a lot of those can be automated at this point. A lot of administrative tasks that were often associated with entry-level jobs can be automated. So a lot of employers are looking for your ability to, you know, resolve conflict, your ability to adapt, your ability to have new ideas and be resilient. Those are things you want to emphasize to employers, because the job market is shifting and they want to know that you can grow with the company and you're not just there to offer, like, you know, a core set of five skills that a computer could do.
1: And you talk about doom jobbing. What is that and how does it come into play here?
0: Sure. So doom jobbing is the cycle of endlessly applying for employment postings, refreshing your LinkedIn and scrolling, and I think it just feels like you are constantly being rejected, right? It's like, if you're checking a dating app and no one's getting back to you, you're going to feel a type of way about it, and it's going to be really frustrating, and it's emotional, and it can really hit your ego, but it is a reality, and you just need to be resilient through it, because the longer someone stays unemployed, the harder it can be to reenter the workforce. The longer someone is unemployed, the less leverage they have to ask for the money they want and deserve. So finding that job that's not perfect, like a service industry job or even temp work or freelance work, is really important, you know, just to stop that doom jobbing cycle and to get yourself out there and build your confidence. And like I said, in some ways, like, you know, just put a couple $100 in your pocket.
2: 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Coming up next on This Weekend, drama at a survivalist compound in South Dakota.
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1: And he said the U.S. attorney will investigate. Initially, the U.S. attorney here in L.A. had no comment, but now says there are multiple election fraud investigations underway.
2: Democrat Javier Becerra's advanced to the general election for California governor to succeed Democratic incumbent Gavin Newsom. An exciting game two of the NBA Finals in San Antonio last night. The Spurs and Knicks were tied with 12 seconds left. The Knicks won it 105-104, leading the series 2-0. This is ABC News.

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1: Thanks for spending part of your weekend with us. Gordon Deal with Nicole Murray. Coming up this half hour, drama at a luxury survivalist community. Also, the risk of separate bank accounts for couples and experiments with biohacking. We'll have that story in about 15 minutes. Doomsday preppers went to South Dakota to ride out the apocalypse at a five-star bunker compound. Well, they're already at each other's throats with HOA-style grievances. It's a story by Joe Barrett, national affairs reporter at the Wall Street Journal. Joe, what did you see there?
2: It was really an amazing experience. I mean, just to get to this place, you have to drive 6 miles over gravel roads. There's no trespassing signs everywhere. All these ruins of a former military base and a bunch of cows kind of staring at you sideways. And then you get there and, you know, you can't get through their gate without a code. You see these little bumps in the earth with like a big concrete front and a steel door. And, you know, really the whole landscape makes you feel like you're in the Walking Dead or something like that.
1: Jeez. How big is the piece of property and how many folks own units there and or live there?
2: Yeah, there's 575 of these bunkers, and each one is like 2,200 square feet of just unfinished, you know, concrete floor and kind of an arching ceiling. And so, you know, there's probably 200 or so that have been sold and 30 or so people who are living out there full time. You know, they've retired, you know, they're fixing up their place and, you know, they're getting ready for the end of the world if it comes.
1: Jeez, you have running water, electricity, anything like that there?
2: Yeah, there's water. You know, you have to set up solar panels for your electricity. You know, they really want to be self-sufficient. So, you know, the developer kind of provides you with the very bare bones and then you kind of run with it, or you get him to, you know, build it out and make it a little bit more livable.
1: Got it. All right. So talk about how in some cases the community's tearing itself apart. What has happened?
2: Well, there's just like lawsuits flying back and forth from all sides. You know, one guy bought his unit and he was told it had a working septic system. Turned out it wasn't working. It was going to cost him $13,000. And he went to an employee who, you know, he knew and trusted and said, hey, you know, what do I do about this? And the guy said, well, keep your mouth shut unless you want to get evicted, because they just aren't going to help you out with a complaint, and they probably will, you know, send their guys after you to chase you out of town. And of course, you know, the developers, you know, denied that they do anything like this, but you know, this one guy with a septic complaint, there was just, from his point of view, you know, escalating confrontations, and he eventually had a guy drive out to his property in a little front-end loader and challenge him to a fist fight and, you know, just kind of harassing him. And he drew his weapon and said, you know, get away. I really don't need this. And the guy, you know, he claimed that the worker approached him and he shot him in the chest. And, you know, he was later ruled self-defense by a grand jury, and a judge, you know, gave him immunity. So, but you know, he still got kicked out of the complex because he had, you know, drawn and fired his weapon. So,
1: jeez.
2: Yeah, just a, you know, very cold, kind of old west world out there.
1: Man, he got kicked out, but he still owns the unit, or you're forced to sell at that
2: point?
1: Well,
2: how does that work? He paid for a 99-year lease, and you know, because they're evicting him sort of for cause, they can keep you know, under the rules of the lease, if the lease, you know, is held up ultimately in court, he'd have to lose the $55,000
1: he
2: gave them, and plus any improvements that he's made, they could also keep. So,
1: jeez.
2: You know, and then, you know, for, you know, some of these people, it's like their weekend place, or, you know, they're a doctor or a lawyer or whatever, but like, you know, a guy like this, it's like this was his life savings and his retirement plan. You know, he was going to live out there, and, you know, be prepared for whatever comes next, but also, you know, it's where he lives now, and he put all of his money into it. So, you know, it's a tough situation.
1: Thanks, Joe. Joe Barrett, national affairs reporter at the Wall Street Journal. Coming up next on This Weekend, the risk of separate bank accounts.
3: This report is sponsored by IBM. As AI transforms how work gets done, a new IBM CEO study finds success will depend on how quickly organizations redesign their workforce. CEOs agree, people are the priority. 83% of CEOs say AI success depends more on people's adoption than the technology. But many organizations are still struggling to redesign roles, build new skills, and rethink how teams collaborate. This gap is already showing up in the workplace. CEOs say only 25% of employees are using AI as part of their jobs, even though 86% believe their workforce have the skills to collaborate with AI. Looking ahead, CEOs expect the impact on jobs to accelerate. By 2028, 29% of employees may need reskilling for different roles, while 59% will likely require upskilling to perform their current roles more effectively. The findings suggest the real challenge isn't just adopting AI, it's aligning jobs, skills, and ways of working with the speed of AI transformation. To learn more, visit ibm.com/IBV.
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6: 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One day, he told me that he was having problems in his classes. 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And I also noticed that he was letting his class out earlier than they were supposed to let out. And he was telling them that he was doing it as a favor to them, but I think in reality, he just wanted to get out of there.
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0: Glad you can spend part of your weekend with us. Young Americans are embracing financial independence, even if that means keeping money separate from their spouse or partner. Rachel Barber, economy reporter at USA Today, has a look at new research from Fidelity. Rachel, what did you find?
1: What we found is sort of an answer to an old question of should couples combine finances. And what the survey found is that more Gen Z and millennial couples are saying no. 34% of Gen Z and 26% of millennial couples are keeping all of their money in separate accounts versus about 19% of Gen X and only about 15% of baby boomers. And we're also seeing a rise in millennials and Gen Z of those who are both keeping money in a separate account and a joint account. But there is this sort of divergence of younger couples choosing to handle their finances individually.
0: Yeah, why is that? Do we know, Rachel?
1: There's a lot of reasons. One of the most obvious is that more women are working today than when a lot of boomers got together initially. You know, back before 1974, it was pretty routine for women to need a male co-signer on accounts. Today, that's not the case, of course. But we also are seeing a few other sort of factors play into this as well. We've got the rise of student loan debt. A lot of couples are sort of looking at that and saying, I'll handle mine, you'll handle yours. Let's not combine until that's taken care of. People are also getting married later in life, which means that they have more time to build up their net worth. Maybe that makes them more interested in a prenup and a little bit more interested in keeping their finances guarded. And then similarly, we are expecting to see the great wealth transfer happen over the next two decades. That's going to be a transfer of trillions of dollars from the older generations to the younger generations. If you are someone in your 20s expecting $500,000, that would be great, first and foremost. But also, maybe you want to keep your own bank account and your finances separate from your partner if you know that that money is coming.
0: Wow. We're speaking with Rachel Barber, economy reporter at USA Today. The story is called More Couples Are Keeping Separate Bank Accounts. The financial experts talk about the risk of this, or the risks, plural. What, why, what are they?
1: Yes. Yeah. And so in some ways, it's pretty straightforward. Separate accounts leads to more confusion. If your partner has a separate account that you don't have access to, you can't see where that money is going. That can lead to delayed timelines for shared goals, for things like paying down debt, for saving up for a down payment on a home. If you guys have a goal set and you say that you're working towards it, but you can't confirm, there's sort of this lack of accountability. And they also say that it runs the risk of increasing the possibility of financial infidelity. And that's just basically a fancy way of saying your partner is not being completely forthcoming about what they're spending on. And that can be a way to sort of cover up for a lot of spending on vices, for things like drugs or sort of just bad habits that you wouldn't necessarily want your partner to know about.
0: Wow. There's enough people, I guess, too, that are just avoiding these types of conversations altogether.
1: That's right. Yeah. The survey also found that a large share of survey

0: survey respondents said that they just feel stressed talking about finances with their partner. They worry that they'll feel judged or lectured or that it'll start an argument.
1: Thanks, Rachel. Rachel Barber, economy reporter at USA Today. Coming up next on This Weekend, does biohacking work?
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0: ready for the weekend? 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
1: Thanks for spending time with us. The longevity industry is booming with high-tech tests, drugs, and medical devices. What to know for your health and personal finances from Elizabeth O'Brien, senior personal finance reporter at Barron's. Elizabeth, set this up.
2: Yeah, so longevity is having a moment. There's a big boom in longevity, and there are sort of two main channels in that. One is the biohacking, which is folks taking a DIY approach, maybe buying diagnostic tests, getting, you know, all sorts of tests done through the mail, and buying peptides and whatnot. So there's sort of the DIY component, and there's also the longevity doctor component. Some people are getting affiliating themselves with practices where doctors specialize in this field of longevity.
1: All right, so explain, I guess, what DIY biohacking is. I mean, what's involved here?
2: Yeah, well, you know, it's big money. Morgan Stanley estimates that the consumer-driven diagnostic market is about $4 billion. And in recent years, there has been an explosion of companies like Hims & Hers.

workers' health and function health are some of the companies that you where you can get your, you know, a whole panel of biomarkers tested. You would buy a test for them, go to a Quest Diagnostics, then they'll send it into the company and you can get a read on everything from your, you know, your thyroid function to your inflammation to your vitamin D and all that good stuff. So

0: to sort out on your own. So, you know, and there's a lot of promise out there, but there's also a lot of hype. So consumers should sort of tread cautiously.
1: We're speaking with Elizabeth O'Brien, senior personal finance reporter at Barron's. The story is called Live Longer and Better. Does biohacking really work? What about that company in West Palm Beach, Florida? You talked about Radiance. You get a membership to this thing? How does it work?
0: Yeah, a lot of these practices have membership models. This one out of West Palm Beach charges $50,000 a year after an initial enrollment fee, a one-time fee of $50,000. So this is big bucks, you know, and these people promise customization, a 360-degree look at you, you know, and they promise to. And this is, you know, and this is staffed by real doctors who keep in touch, you know, to keep close tabs on the research and really offer sort of a customized plan for testing and then tracking you over time to, you know, catch things right even before they develop, you know, to really stay on top of your health. And this is a more generally preventive mode than a lot of the traditional medical system, which is reactive. You know, we wait until diseases have developed or, you know, people are already sort of sick by the time they go to the doctor. And this trend is more, let's get on top of things early, which is good for the most part, but then, you know, sometimes you can know too much if you can't really do anything about it.
1: Thanks, Elizabeth. Elizabeth O'Brien, senior personal finance reporter at Barron's. Coming up next on This Weekend, how a Rhode Island widower found purpose.

0: Hi, we're the Goo Goo Dolls. We're fortunate that we can give our daughters everything they need to grow and learn. 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

0: Thanks for being with us. What started as a way to cope with grief has become a source of purpose and affordable treasures for one Rhode Island retiree. For years, Jack Burnett has been a familiar face along Norwood Avenue in Warwick. These days, his front lawn is often filled with bicycles, furniture, tools, and other items waiting for a second chance. But behind the collection of restored goods is a story about resilience. WJAR Television says when he retired in 2020, his wife became seriously ill and passed away. And for a year, he did nothing. But eventually, something changed. Burnett began doing what he'd always enjoyed, fixing things. As he drove around Warwick, he started noticing discarded items sitting at the curb. He thought maybe he could repair them, so he brought them home. What began as a hobby became a mission. Today, there's an ever-changing selection on his lawn. The sales help supplement his fixed income. But Burnett says making money isn't the main goal. It's helping somebody else, since it helps him. That'll do it for this hour. For Nicole Murray, I'm Gordon Deal. Thanks for listening to This Weekend.
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6: From ABC News, I'm Chuck Severson. California's slow election count has become a federal case, says ABC's Alex Stone in Los Angeles.
7: Without any evidence, President Trump claims a slow vote count here is because Democrats are cheating and trying to steal votes away from Republicans. And he said the U.S. attorney will investigate. The U.S. attorney here in L.A. says there are multiple election fraud investigations underway. Republican gubernatorial candidate Steve Hilton, who is leading in the vote count,
8: mail-in ballots must arrive by election day if they're going to be counted,
7: says California's slow voting process, which allows mail-in ballots to arrive up to a week after election day, needs to be updated.
6: Ahead of Maine's Democratic primary for U.S. Senate, frontrunner Graham Plattner has two identified women in a New York Times article claiming they were physically abused by him during their relationships. Plattner last night saying he spoke publicly about his issues in the past.
9: As I shared my personal journey through PTSD and darkness of recovery and accountability and growth, Maine had my back.
6: Bahrain's government says that Iran fired missiles and drones towards it in Kuwait today. The U.S. military says all were shot down, except one which missed its target. Another nail-biter of a game last night in the NBA Finals. Game 2 in San Antonio, the Spurs versus the New York Knicks. ABC's Ryan Field.
10: We were all tied up.

0: at 104. Then with 12 seconds left, one of the wildest plays you will ever see with a game on the line. Victor Wembanyama's pass off the back of Stephon Castle. Brunson gets it, is fouled, makes one free throw to take the lead. Wemby with one final shot with the game on the line, and it's no good. The Knicks somehow, some way, pull off an incredible win.
1: 105 to 104, Game 3 Monday night in New York. The Knicks lead the series 2 games to none. 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
2: This report is sponsored by IBM. As AI transforms how work gets done, a new IBM CEO study finds success will depend on how quickly organizations redesign their workforce. CEOs agree, people are the priority. 83% of CEOs say AI success depends more on people's adoption than the technology. But many organizations are still struggling to redesign roles, build new skills, and rethink how teams collaborate. This gap is already showing up in the workplace. CEOs say only 25% of employees are using AI as part of their jobs, even though 86% believe their workforce have the skills to collaborate with AI. Looking ahead, CEOs expect the impact on jobs to accelerate. By 2028, 29% of employees may need reskilling for different roles, while 59% will likely require upskilling to perform their current roles more effectively. The findings suggest the real challenge isn't just adopting AI, it's aligning jobs, skills, and ways of working with the speed of AI transformation. To learn more, visit ibm.com/IBV.
1: Changes to how the Pentagon categorizes religions in the armed services, reducing the list from 200 to 31. ABC News senior Pentagon reporter Louis Martinez.
3: As the Pentagon acknowledges that this reduction, this consolidation is taking place, they note that, look, we accept all religious faiths. We are not imposing on any real specific religion. What this is all about are specific two-letter religious codes that, it's in other words, shorthand that chaplains can use to determine what members of which faiths belong to the units that they're serving.
1: A year after being found not guilty of murdering her Boston police officer boyfriend, Karen Reed is suing, accusing the police of misconduct. ABC News chief investigative correspondent Aaron Katursky.
4: Reed's lawsuit includes vile and racist messages she says are from the lead investigator, former state trooper Michael Proctor, disparaging women, Asian Americans, Hispanics, Jews, and Black Americans.
5: That person, in their core, cannot logically, objectively investigate someone.
4: A federal investigation into the handling of Reed's case ended with no charges, but her attorneys say they uncovered many more messages the feds never saw.
6: The Massachusetts State Police denounced the messages and fired the trooper.
1: Proctor's lawyers said Reed is trying to distract from her own conduct. Robot makers in China say they have thousands of orders from government and businesses for humanoid robots that can do manual labor. Chuck Sievertson, ABC News.
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Hey, Nick Fedorov here, talking gardening and landscaping, helping you out with all of your gardening ideas. Thank you very much for tuning into this hour of the program. I would really appreciate it if you would tell your friends, neighbors, and relatives about us because, you know, we are broadcasting on stations throughout the country, and it's really exciting to find out what's happening in different parts of the country and especially in your backyard. That's what I want to know more than anything. And one of the things that I really know about is your backyard, because I happen to have a degree in ornamental horticulture. I know I've got certifications. Just, it's crazy what I got going on over here, from agronomy to irrigation, et cetera, et cetera. I used to hold a license. The reason why I don't, I got to explain this to you, in handling toxic chemicals. And the reason being is because I had a business at one time where we were, I had 60 people who worked for me. And we're talking, with 60 people, you had to use chemicals back in the day. And I got it because I wanted to be able to say all these years later that I had the license. I intentionally let it go because I don't need it any longer. I don't have these people working for me any longer. I sold the business after my brother and father had passed away. And so I could solely just focus on what we're talking right here. So whether you do have something on your mind as it pertains to chemicals or organic, I embrace all of that, and I can help you out. Let's talk about fertilizer options for your vegetable garden. Now, we could also apply this to flowers, too, and your lawn, and your trees, and your shrubs, but we're going to focus a lot on your vegetables because there's a main reason for this. You see, there's different types of fertilizers that are available to you. There's the things that they do on a farm in agriculture as well as on a homeowner level. And believe me, whatever they do on farming, we can do on a homeowner level. They are the ones that are just America's leaders in agricultural technology. They try it out there on the farms first. I mean, think about that for a second. Farmers will actually dedicate 1,000 acres to try something new to see if those crops get better so that we can have better crops and better food, I should say, when we go to the grocery store. So let's follow what they do and what goes on. There are some organic gardeners out there, farmers. There are some chemical farms out there. There's some natural farms. What? Natural? What's all that about? Well, we're going to discuss those three main things over here: organic, chemical, natural. So why are fertilizers so important for the vegetable gardens in the first place? Well, vegetables are heavy feeders, kind of like me. If you're to take a look at me, I got a big old belly. I'm a heavy feeder. I'm also a vegetarian. Does that make me a vegetable? No, but I discovered chocolate. That's the reason why that kind of kicks in. Anyway, vegetables are heavy. Hey, you want to know what's really funny? I gave a talk. I gave a talk over at a really nice big garden group last week, and I made that comment. I said, "Well, I don't eat meat I'm allergic to it, and blah blah blah blah blah." I said, "But thank goodness that I discovered chocolate." One of the ladies over there gave me a little gift pack. You can't believe what I got. She must have given me her 5 or 6 different boxes of candy. Oh my goodness. My grandson absolutely loves me now. If I was to eat that stuff, I'd probably go into a diabetic coma. Man, there was a lot of chocolate in that thing. She was all giggly. Ooh, I did good. I did good. What can I say, Pam? I don't bring everything back to the office over here. Anyway, the point is that they are heavy feeders and they use the fertilizer very quickly. Any nutrients that are in the soil, they use it really quick. Now, plants, they need 13 essential elements to survive. So we have to go back to our schooling days. And what am I talking about with these elements? Well, elements are, remember the periodic table? Well, yeah, there's 13 of them in there that they need, but they'll actually absorb a whole lot more. Now, the three main ingredients, the primary ones, are nitrogen, phosphorus, and potassium. Those aren't names of a rock and roll group. Those are the names of the actual nutrient or elements that they need in order for them to survive. Nitrogen is for the greening of the plant. Phosphorus is for root, seed, and flower development.
Yes, fruit, as said fruit. So fruit seed and flower development. And potassium is for basically disease resistance of it. Now, what's really interesting is that there are laws being passed across the United States where they're trying to take out, or they have, they've taken out phosphorus from many fertilizers. And if I remember, I'll tell you the reason why that is later on in the program. I'll just tell you right now, they take it out because they claim that it gets into the water system and it kills fish and different other kind of invertebrate and things that are just living in waters. So there was a couple of sloppy farmers that got out there and they did some stuff and got out, and I believe it started in Florida, and then it's just that the phosphorus bleeding, shall we call it, and then it made its way to different states across the U.S. of A over here. So anyway, regardless, if you can't find it, I'm going to tell you a way how you could actually get it. That's the exciting part about what we're going to talk about today. So proper fertilizing improves your plant growth, it improves your yield, it improves the flavor, and basically the overall health of a plant. It's kind of like you and I taking vitamins. If we don't have the right kind of vitamins, then chances are we're going to get a little bit sickly. We have to stay healthy. Our plants have to stay healthy. It's paramount to happen over here. Now, one of the things we got to do, and we have to always do this. In fact, I like doing it 3-4 times a year. I do it in my garden because I have all the equipment to do this, and it's not very expensive. And that is soil testing. Soil testing helps determine which nutrients are needed before applying any kind of fertilizer. So that's real important to know. So let's just say that you're looking at your plants, they look a little peaked, and you put your soil test to working, and you can get probes to do this. You could do the old-fashioned litmus paper kind of a tests. There's a lot of different ways to test your soil. Anyway, you're going to see whether or not you have little to no or too much nitrogen, phosphorus, and potassium. When you see that, and then you end up going to the nursery or to the farm store to get your fertilizer, you're going to know, hey, I'm down a lot my nitrogen. I got to bring that up a little bit. Or I have to have more phosphorus or less phosphorus. Just because they outlawed it doesn't mean that, and again, that's just a blanket statement there, but just because they've outlawed it, it doesn't mean that you need any. You may have too much phosphorus in your soil in the first place. That's why you're having problems. So that's why testing is really important. If you can't do it yourself, there are laboratories, depending on what part of the world you're from. These labs will actually not only test that, they could test how much organic compost that you have, soil. They could tell you whether you have a sand, silting, clay. There's a whole menagerie of stuff that they could tell you. That's what's really cool. Now, there is a guy that actually started this whole thing. He was a chemist, and he helped establish the science of plant nutrition. So if you're over at the water cooler right now, you can come out like a real big shot and say, well, do you know Justice von Liebig? He was a 19th century chemist, and he established the science of plant nutrition. Okay, I'll tell you what. That's exactly how it happened. All right, so what we're going to do is we're going to go for a quick little break over here. When we come back, we are going to discuss, first off, organic fertilizers. We'll talk about the benefits, some of the considerations, the things that go along with organic fertilizers. And I hope I remember to give you the different types of organic fertilizers that there are, because there's a list. So you may want to get your pen and paper out to write this stuff down. All right, I'm Nick Fedoroff. Don't go anywhere. More information and ideas for the beginning and seasoned gardener.

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2: 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What's going on?
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Okay, welcome back, everybody. Thank you very much. You know, I really wonder if anybody really listens to the lyrics of that song, because there's a couple of little funny things in there that I just crack up every time I hear it. And I've been listening to that for 40 years. So there's a little couple of minute things in there that are just like, oh, yes, that's what it is. Organic fertilizers. There's a lot of benefits and there's a lot of considerations to make if you're going to be using organic fertilizers in your vegetable garden. First off, we have to understand that organic fertilizers come from, or they're derived from, I should say, plants, animals, mineral sources, and this includes things like compost, manures, and bone meal. That's right. When we say it comes from an animal, it's actually an animal manure. Now, there's a lot of different types of organic fertilizers that are in the marketplace. It's mind-boggling how many different organic things that are there. So the compost aspect, we already know what that is, right? You get some carbon, you get some grass clippings, you get green waste, you get stuff like that, you put it in a pile, you mix it up, and it breaks down over time, or you buy it in a bag, and then you put it to your garden. That has nutrients in there, and it helps with the soil pH, something that we would find out that we would need or not need to adjust if we did a soil test. Please get the soil pH. And the reason for that is because if your soil pH is wacky, it should be a 5.5 to 6.5. If it's too low or if it's too high, did you know that the nutrients can't be unlocked within the soil structure? And you can actually put any of this fertilizer we're talking about, and it's not going to unlock it. So your soil pH has to be in the ideal range in order for it to work. Now, when we're talking about animal manures, we already said that. Now, you can use chicken manures. You can use duck manure. In fact, growing up, I had a duck farm that wasn't too far from us. Every time you got on the road, oh my goodness, the stench was just from something else. They ended ripping it out because the ducks got sick, sadly enough, and well, they had to get rid of everything. Anyway, so any kind of animal manure, except for people and dogs and cats, if the animal is a meat-eating animal, you don't want it because there are leads and there's like arsenic-like materials. There's just things inside of the animal manure that's not right, and it doesn't compost down properly. You have to be a professional to figure out how to do it. There is activated and deactivated sewage sludge, which comes out of the sewage system, but they know how to, on a commercial basis, kill all the pathogens. Anyway, use it from a decent source. Just kind of keep that in mind, okay? Now, it also could be from plants, and I mentioned that because of the compost. You take materials, it composts down, it'll become a fertilizer. And mineral sources could be things like rocks, for instance. They could take rocks and they can grind them down, or they could be things like humic acid. That's a form of a rock that is millions of years old, and they harvest it from the earth and they grind it down and we put it up. I've talked about that to nauseam, how that also can work. All right, so the thing of it, of organic fertilizers, is that they are slow releasing their nutrients into the soil and to the plants. And as the soil microorganisms break down into this organic matter, then the plants will slurp it up. Oh, let's not forget, I forgot about this. Fish hydrolysate. You got to use fish hydrolysate. You know me, I'm a big fan of Dormatic organic fish fertilizer, so important. It's not fish emulsion, two different things. Anyway, fish is another way. Oh, by the way, did you know that you could buy bat guano? Yeah, somebody goes into bat caves and they scrape the walls and the floors and they get the guano from there and they package it up and they put fertilizer in there. So there's all kinds of organic sources. Anyway, organic fertilizers are really cool because they do improve your soil structure. It improves the water holding capability. The microbial activity just goes through the roof. It's really awesome. And you're less likely to burn your plants when you apply it correctly. In fact, even if you get a little sloppy, you're less likely to burn plants. Now, you also have to remember, if you're going to be using things like steer manure
All right, number one, you have to imagine, where does the steer come from, right? Where does that come from? So be careful when touching it. But that has a lot of salt in it. And when you have that kind of concentration of salt, you can burn your plants. But for the most part, organic fertilizers are pretty forgiving because something like that, you overdo it, you just add water, it washes it right out. So you may want, it may require using larger quantities of fertilizer, of whatever it is you're using, and more time, more than anything, to see the results that are compared to synthetic products. I'll give you an example over here. I have a cousin of mine. I actually filmed a TV show of it several years ago. He comes running up to me. He says, man, you got to film a TV show at my place. You're just going to absolutely knock your socks off. I'm now an organic raisin farmer. And 3-4 years later, I went down to his place because he lives, you know, 13 million miles away from me. And he was so excited because he was 100% organic. It took 5 years for him to get the organic certification for his farm. That's a long time when you think about it. 5 years to get that. But he says that his crops are bigger, they're juicier, they're tastier. He loses less to insects and diseases. And he was just, he was to the moon, absolutely to the moon. So when you're working with organics, you know, you're also encouraging beneficial insects, because anything that you do organically, you have to throw away the whole concept of using any kind of chemicals. And if the truth was known, if you fertilize your plants organically or really otherwise, if you feed your plants and they're absorbing all these nutrients and you're watering properly and you check on your plants, you're actually not going to need any kind of insecticide or fungicides or anything like that, because the immunity of the plants are going to be so strong that it's going to fight off these things naturally. Plus, it's going to attract the good bugs. So and the good bugs will come around because there's bad bugs. And then you let those guys battle it out. There's no reason why you should have to. But you'll have less and less of that, but you will bring on the good guys like honeybees and butterflies and all ladybugs and lacewings and all those, and praying mantids. You're going to have all those nice things. They want to hang around healthy plants. That's what they want to do. So they'll hang around healthy plants. They'll scurry out and get bad guys, and then they'll come back to their healthy plants. So it's a really great combination. So that is the way and the thinking that you have to put in your mind when it comes to using organic fertilizers. So what we're going to do when we come back from the break, I got something stuck in my teeth. When we come back from the break, we're going to change to the nasty talking of synthetic fertilizers. Some people like them, some people don't. All depends. Everything, I think everything has a place. And yeah, so we'll figure out, we'll tell you what that's all about. Hey, you're listening to Moi. I'm Nick Fedoroff. Don't forget to go on the website, thingsgreen.com. You can find a menagerie of different things. In fact, I just recently posted a blog that is all about how to attract beneficial insects to your garden. You're going to want to see that one. We'll be back right after this.

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Welcome back, everybody. Let's continue our conversation here on fertilizers. Chemical fertilizers are synthetic. There are a lot of different benefits to them and considerations. And we sometimes, when we look at these chemical fertilizers, for instance, whether they're in a granular form or a water-soluble form or a powder form, we don't realize that they're not necessarily organic. Now, these are manufactured to provide nutrients in precise, ready, available forms. Unlike organics, where it takes a time for it to build up, and it may be 3, 4, 5 years, like I mentioned with my cousin, how it took to build up, and then now he can call himself an organic fertilizing farm. Synthetics or chemical fertilizers, they work right away. You put it down, and sometimes within a day, you could see them absorbing the nutrients. You could see them starting to green up. You could see them perking up quite a bit. There's an advantage to that. Now, one of the big disadvantages is that even though that they produce rapid plant growth and response, and they can quickly correct any nutrient deficiencies, the biggest problem is that you can put too much of it on, and that's going to burn the plants. And it takes longer for you to flush it out if that's the case. Happens all the time. I do landscape consultations all over the United States, and fertilizers will do that. These chemical or synthetic

synthetic fertilizers do that. But when it comes to, if you follow the directions properly, they're easy to measure, and basically you just apply them to the base of the crop needs. You don't have to take it and spread it all over. You're not putting compost all over the place. You're not doing anything of that organic stuff that we're talking about. You're taking it, put it at the place within the drip line of the tree and or the bush or whatever it is, and that right there is really important. Now, remember when I said that phosphorus can get you into trouble? That's why some of them have taken them off. They do have a tendency to leach. In other words, you overwater and it starts going down the street. That right there can harm stuff. That's why they've taken them out. The phosphorus doesn't do good for wildlife, doesn't do good for when it hits in the water and there's fish and stuff. But that's on an agricultural basis too. There were fields that were flooded. Try to say that 10 times fast. Fields that were flooded and it went into the water streams, and that's where they did their scientific research to find out that it came from these farmers, and they take it off out of the fertilizer itself. Not, you know, maybe on some levels they do put them back because we can buy things, or I should say people who are licensed, they can buy product that may have that in there. But, you know, for the most part, that's what happens with that. Over application can also give a salt buildup, because homogeneous fertilizers are nothing more than salts. And I'm not recommending this to do for anybody at all. When I was in college, you know what we had to do? We had to taste fertilizers. And we had different types of fertilizers, not organic fertilizers, but the synthetic ones, because they're made out of salts. We had to taste them and identify them by taste. Some of them were really smooth. Some of them were sweet. Very few, by the way. Most of them were hot or spicy, or they would have a burning sensation. I don't know if a college instructor can get away with doing that any longer. Anyway, synthetics are widely used in commercial and applications because there's a consistency and efficiency factor that's involved to it. You know, usually you're putting it down maybe once a year and that's it. With organics, you may have to do more than that. Now we move into what is called natural fertilizers, and understanding this category is kind of important because natural fertilizers can include minimally processed materials such as rock phosphate, green sand, and seaweed products. And the seaweed products, oh my, they're getting much more popular. That means they got to bring them in and they have to wash it, they have to chop it, they have to process it. That's what makes them natural, not necessarily organic. So there's a fine line in understanding this category. The best part is that they often provide a lot of micronutrients that your primary fertilizers can't have. And they typically work more slowly than synthetic fertilizers, but that's okay. It's a good supplement. They could be used alone, combined with compost or any other organic kind of amendments. And there's just a lot of gardeners that choose natural products to support their long-term health. And I've really, really have been on the humic acid approach lately. And that's one of the things that you will see there. You know, normally when you go down to your local nursery and garden center and you look at the product that you're going to buy, it could be in a liquid form, for instance. There's different they're not fertilizers. They're actually plant supplements. They won't even say fertilizer on there because legally they can't do that. Those are usually the ones that are natural products. And they'll say they're natural products. They won't even say that they're organic products. So that's something to consider. A lot of that stuff is really good. The basis of a natural product is organic, i.e. the seaweed, i.e. the green sand, I feel like singing a song. Anyway, you have those things that are real, that you have to understand that the basis of them is actually organic, but they do have to process it to get it to you in an organic state. Anyway, that right there is really important to understand.
Okay, we're going to go for a quick little break. We got more information and ideas, and then we're going to wrap up this whole thing about fertilizers, about comparing them, and that would be comparing the chemical, natural, and the organic options that you have, and we'll figure out which way that you're going to go right after this. Don't go anywhere.

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You can go to the farm store to pick all this stuff. And some of it you can make yourself. So organic fertilizers, they help build the soil while supplying nutrients at the same time. Chemical fertilizers, on the other hand, their main goal is to emphasize

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You can control it a whole lot easier. And then natural fertilizers, what they do is they bridge the gap between soil improvement and nutrient supplementation. You may need something like manganese to help your plant grow. By the way, strawberries usually take, and they need this, something like that. Anyway, when you use those kind of natural ingredients, they are kind of organic and they're kind of not, but their base is organic. They just can't call themselves organic. It's really interesting how that works. And the thing is that the cost, okay? What are your crop goals? What's your management going to be? What are your what style influences what you are going to do? Do you want the ease of just going out there and spraying something out there, taking a bucket and you put it down? Do you want to work it into the soil? Do you want to just lay it on top? There are so many different approaches that you could take. And we just don't have enough time to talk about it over here. I mean, when I was in college, we had months of lectures every day on breaking this stuff down. And like I told you, we actually had to taste the fertilizer. And I don't want you to do that. That's too gross. That's sickening. And no, don't go in that direction. But the point is that find something that suits your fancy. Me, I'm a big, big proponent of Dramatic organic fertilizers because it's a fish hydrolysate. It's organic, and you can apply it with the hose and sprayer. You can put it in a bucket and you could spray it. You could put it inside of a drip system. There's so many different ways that you could do this, and you don't have to touch it either. I mean, remember steer manure? Remember where that comes from? All right, I rest my peace. So best practices for your vegetable garden fertility starts with a soil test. This way you can avoid unnecessary applications, especially when it comes to any synthetic fertilizers. Incorporate compost on a regular basis. What does that mean? It could be annually. It could be two times a year, which they call biannually. And that right there will help maintain the soil organic matter. You have to use organic matter regardless if you're going to be using any kind of chemical fertilizers or synthetics. You want to always apply your fertilizers according to the label directions and the requirements for your plants, because tomatoes need something a little bit different than corn does. Corn needs something different than dill. Dill needs something different than beans. And sometimes the beans don't need anything at all because they actually put nutrients into the soil. Totally different subject on that. Then once it's down, monitor that plant growth throughout the season and then adjust your fertilizers and fertilizing program as needed, because maybe you're going to need two applications of a synthetic fertilizer, maybe just one. Maybe you're going to put down a slow release fertilizer. Slow release fertilizer, something like Osmocote, for instance, they have different size fertilizer homogeneous, but we'll call them little balls. They're little tiny balls. It's a granular. And some of them are real tiny and some of them are big. So what happens is that when you put it down and you water, by the way, you don't have to mix it in the soil, just put it on top. When you put it down, as the water breaks the fertilizer down, the smaller ones dissipate first, and then it takes a longer time for the other ones to break down. And then you also have to keep in mind, how am I getting it? How am I watering this whole thing? If you're flood irrigating or if you have a sprinkler right on that particular plant, then a chemical or synthetic fertilizer needs to be hit by the water to break it down. But if you're using a drip on it, you can put all the fertilizer down that you want. If the fertilizer is not going to break down, it's not going to break down. It's not going to work for you. So that's where your organics can come in play. So, you know, this is nothing to get wigged out about, but it is something that you need to keep in mind as a part of the overall plan and switch it up. Don't be afraid to use one. And if it works for you, great. Use another one. If that works for you, then great. You know, maybe you're going to use a combination of both. I don't know. You figure that out.
Okay, we're talking gardening and landscaping. I'm Nick Fedoroff. Are we up against a break over here? Is that where we are? Yeah? We're fine? Oh, well, what time did we go out? 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

You know, during the break, I was thinking about something, and I kind of wonder, do you think that the investment in what we were talking about here earlier is really worth it? Is it really worth growing a garden based on what we are talking about? Because you've got organic fertilizers, you've got the synthetic ones, you have the vegetable, what do you call it? You have the natural ones. There's a lot of choices over there, and it could be overwhelming. Well, there's a saying that we have, and, you know, let's put it this way. It's a saying that some people know about, and we all modify it. And it goes like this. It costs $80 to grow $5 worth of tomatoes. That's what the saying is. I mean, you think about that for a second. It costs $80 to grow $5 worth of tomatoes. With today's inflation, that's more like $200 to grow $50 worth of tomatoes. Whatever. Yeah, it could get costly. It could get costly, but it doesn't have to be costly initially. It really doesn't. There's a lot of sweat equity that goes into the world of gardening, where you need to find a sunny spot in your lawn, in your yard, and you need to dig it up, you need to rototill it up, or you just need a shovel to turn it. You don't have to get all fancy with machinery and stuff like that. Oh, it's fun, let me tell you. There ain't nothing like ripping through.

a place with the rear tine rototiller, and it just makes powder out of the soil. 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
4: From ABC News, I'm Chuck Sievertson. While hiring remains strong, which means paychecks, Americans are spending more of that pay on gasoline and all the items that higher fuel costs make more expensive. Inflation surging at the fastest pace in 3 years. ABC's Olivia Rubin.
5: Heading into the summer, Americans also facing about a 40% price increase at the pump due to the war in Iran.
6: I have to be very careful and very cautious on how and where I go throughout my day to make sure I'm not overusing my gas.
5: The average gallon of gas now $4.22, according to AAA, an increase of $1.26 per gallon since the war began.
4: Cause of the higher gas prices, the Iran war, which still has no deal to end it, or Iran's nuclear ambitions. A ceasefire is now 2 months long with some occasional firing, like today. Bahrain's government says that Iran fired missiles and drones towards it and Kuwait. The U.S. military says all were shot down except one which missed its target. California's slow election count has become a federal case. The U.S. attorney in Los Angeles says there are several election fraud investigations underway, though so far he's not citing evidence. California historically allows more time for mail-in ballots to arrive. Ending in another close suspense, full contest last night, Game 2 of the NBA Finals in San Antonio. Spurs and New York Knicks were tied at 104 each with 12 seconds left. ABC's Ryan Field.
7: Victor Wembanyama's pass off the back of Stephon Castle. Brunson gets it, is fouled, makes one free throw to take the lead. Wemby with one final shot with the game on the line, and it's no good. 105-104, the final. That is now 13 wins in a row for the Knicks.
4: Game 3, Monday night in New York. 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
8: This report is sponsored by IBM. As AI transforms how work gets done, a new IBM CEO study finds success will depend on how quickly organizations redesign their workforce. CEOs agree, people are the priority. 83% of CEOs say AI success depends more on people's adoption than the technology. But many organizations are still struggling to redesign roles, build new skills, and rethink how teams collaborate. This gap is already showing up in the workplace. CEOs say only 25% of employees are using AI as part of their jobs, even though 86% believe their workforce have the skills to collaborate with AI. Looking ahead, CEOs expect the impact on jobs to accelerate. By 2028, 29% of employees may need reskilling for different roles, while 59% will likely require upskilling to perform their current roles more effectively. The findings suggest the real challenge isn't just adopting AI, it's aligning jobs, skills, and ways of working with the speed of AI transformation. To learn more, visit ibm.com/IBV.
4: Israeli troops killed a 7-month-old Palestinian boy after firing at his parents' car in the occupied West Bank, says the Palestinian Health Ministry. The parents were wounded. The Israeli military says it's reviewing the incident, adding that soldiers shot at a vehicle that looked like it was speeding toward them. Israeli air attacks in southern Lebanon today killed 9 people, including 3 members of the Lebanese military, said the Lebanese army and state media. This days after the two sides reached a new ceasefire deal. Can pandas do what shows of military force have not? A pair of red pandas arrived at Taiwan's Taipei City Zoo today from China's Shanghai Zoo. It's the first zoo exchanges between Taiwan and China in over a decade. Classic TV obituary.
9: Anthony Head is best known for playing the mentor Giles on the series Buffy the Vampire Slayer.
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9: Later appearing in shows like Merlin and Ted Lasso.
11: Not all Ted's fault. My ex-wife's the one who brought the hillbilly to our shores.
9: Even acting alongside Meryl Streep in the film The Iron Lady. His daughter's telling the BBC that Head passed away due to complications from pneumonia. He was 72. Mike Dubusky, ABC News.
4: An online joke that's drawn millions of supporters on social media in India, a youth-driven protest political party called the Cockroaches. is holding its first demonstration in New Delhi today. It demands action over education, jobs, and economic issues. Chuck Sievertson, ABC News.
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Welcome, everybody. I am Nick Fedoroff, faithfully yours, sitting here in the Things Green Botanical Gardens hot seat, the chair that is here to answer your... It's molded to me. I can't even get out of it. I mean, it is there. Although, did you notice, Pam, that recently I was sitting in the chair and I actually lowered it? Yeah, I normally don't do that. I like this in the chair real tall, but there's a reason why that I had to do that. So, what are you going to do? Okay, so what happens when your lawn is mowed too short? Think about that for a second. What happens to it? We normally don't think in those terms. We figure, you want to know something? I'm going to mow my lawn, and I'm going to mow it short, and then I don't have to mow it for another 3-4 weeks. Well, that might work in winter when things are slow. But when the weather warms up, the grass grows, or does it? Because you're mowing it too short. Now, we normally call that scalping. Scalping, there's so many things that can happen to a lawn when this happens. One of them is that it can weaken turf grass and create a long-term health problem. And there's so many different things that can happen. First off, it weakens the root system. Grass blades produce enough energy through photosynthesis, and cutting off too much of the leaf surface reduces the food production for it. Now, I realize that the plant isn't designed, or we don't design it to grow seeds and watch it flower and stuff. But short mowing, it forces the turf grass to use stored energy to recover from the stress of that. And that's a problem because it doesn't necessarily bounce back right away. Because weaker roots, what they do is that they reduce the lawn's ability to absorb water and nutrients. The shallow root system makes lawns more vulnerable to drought and heat stress. And have you ever seen a lawn that after it's been cut, there's like a brown sheen on there? Or you could see through into the dirt? Yeah, that's a problem, isn't it? Part of that is because you've scalped the lawn or you mowed it too short. We just don't want those kind of things in our lawn because it just doesn't make sense. So the neat thing about grass is that, depending on the variety, a healthy turf grass can grow upwards of 6 to 12 inches when the mowing height is properly maintained. You know, the folks over at Southland Sod Farms, for instance, they have the Marathon Sod. They have this one infographic, I guess you would call it. It's a picture. And you take it and you open up this brochure of theirs, and it goes down like 12, 14, 16, I don't even know how long it is. It is such a huge depiction of what roots can actually do and what their grass does. So some of them are designed to do that. They want to grow deep. They're going to search out the water. Very important. Now, here's one of the issues you run across. Scalping a lawn, cutting it too short, increases weed problems. Thin, stressed turf creates open spaces where the weeds can germinate and spread. You may think, well, I don't have any in there. But you want to know something? A bird's going to fly by. It's going to grace itself by making a dropping on your lawn. And because they eat weeds and weed seeds, guess what's going to grow there? Or what happens if the wind starts blowing? Yeah, many of those weeds, like a dandelion, they have little wings on their little seeds. And they could float. They look like little upside-down umbrellas. And they'll take and they'll grow, float, and they'll land in that one spot. You now have a dandelion problem. Now, crabgrass will thrive in weakened lawns exposed to any kind of extra sunlight, as will the dandelions. So taller grass, what it actually is, it naturally shades the soil surface, helping to suppress any kind of weed growth. That's why it's important to have healthy, dense, and I don't mean the dense, I'm talking thick turf, unlike how my hair is thinning right here. Yeah, you want it nice and thick. Doesn't mean that
I'm going to get weeds in my hair. It means my hair is falling out. That's what it means. All right. What happens is that healthy turf, it will act as a natural barrier against invasive types of plants. That's really, really fun to understand. It's an incentive for you. And you want to know something? Walking on thick grass that has properly been cut feels so good between your toes. It's really, really nice. So think of it as a weed prevention method, and then you don't even need any kind of fertilizer or weed killer to help it out. If you feed it properly and you don't scalp, that's not going to happen. The other thing is this. When you scalp your lawn, it raises the risk of lawn diseases. It weakens its natural disease resistant exposed, the exposed soil and stress plant encourages fungal pathogens to happen. And you'll get things like brown patch or dollar spot, and that weakens the turf even more. So overly short grass often dries unevenly with inconsistent moisture, having these things manifest themselves. So by properly mowing practices, it's one of the most important cultural disease prevention tools you can get your hands on. And then the other thing is this. It causes soil moisture loss. You're going to be watering, and it's going to be burning up a whole lot faster. There's less shade, which allows the soil to, not the soil, but the water to evaporate. Higher soil temperatures place a lot of extra stress on turf during summer heat, and lawns mowed too long, low, often require more irrigation to survive. So you want the little bit longer blades on there. We're not talking foot-long blades. We're talking, well, I'll tell you in a second what they were talking. You know, 3 to 4 inches actually is what it is. So think about that for a sec. You are going to reduce the soil surface temperatures a whole lot better so that you can walk on it, so your pets can walk on it. It's safer. Now, it also encourages scalping, encourages pest activity, because stressed lawns are more attractive to insect pests such as grubs and chinch bugs, or they could be called cinch bugs, any way you look at it. The weaker grass recovers more slowly from insects feeding on damaged turf. So the healthy turf can often tolerate a little bit of pests, but not a whole lot. So balanced mowing practices improve overall turf resilience the vigor of the lawn. So get it down right. The other thing is that it reduces lawn appearance and color. You know, scalp lawns often develop brown and yellow appearances due to exposure of the stems. Uneven mowing creates patchy growth and inconsistent teeth structure. Healthy mowing improves all that and improves the density. So cutting the grass gradually rather than drastically gives you a better looking lawn. And one of the things that's really kind of cool is that turf grass has crowns where they grow new grass. In fact, you take something like a fescue grass, it can grow 9 times over that same grass. It's really kind of a cool thing. All right, when we come back, we have more information and ideas for the beginning and season gardener. I'm Nick Fedoroff, talking about lawns right now and making sure that we don't scalp our lawns. It's really important not to do so. We've already discussed a lot of the different things that can happen. There's a couple more things that we need to do. The rules that we have to follow for the best practices. That's the key factor over here. We'll be back after this.

0: neighbor. Getting some sod put in?
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0: Yeah, that's what I got. But yours looks so much greener and thicker than mine. What's going on?
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Welcome back, everybody. Nick Fedorov here. Now that we know that there's all kinds of situations that can happen with scalping a lawn, cutting it way too short, what are some of the best practices for proper mowing the lawn? Now, we all understand that most of us have rotary lawnmowers, right? We don't have the real type, the kind that had the blades out in the front. I think we kind of just see those in golf courses for the most part. Old school people may still have them, but you go out to the marketplace and you're going to find a rotary lawnmower that's working. There are a lot of robotic lawnmowers that are starting to hit the marketplace. Robotic lawnmowers act a little bit differently than rotary lawnmowers, even though the robotics are also with rotary blades on there. They typically have three blades on them. They're much smaller, and they work with the RPMs on there just through the roof, where a rotary lawnmower is monitored to only go so fast. That being said, we still want to follow certain rules regardless of the kind of lawnmower that we have, whether it is a rotary, push lawnmower, I don't care what it is, robotic. Follow the 1/3 rule. And the 1/3 rule is usually never remove more than 1/3 of the grass blade at one time because you want it to repair itself. I talked all about that earlier, about how it's going to mess up with the photosynthesis. So the other thing is that depending on the season, you have to adjust the height based on the turf grass species and the conditions. Now, mind you, that you need to keep those lawnmower blades sharp. Remember that brown tinge? Yeah, sometimes that's a disease. Sometimes it's an insect. Sometimes it's because your lawnmower blade isn't sharp enough. And if you get real close to the blade, if you need glasses, pick up the glasses, you need a magnifying glass or something, look at the blade. If it's jagged, your lawnmower blade needs sharpening. And you could do that yourself. Just make sure that it's balanced, that the spark plug is in plug so that it doesn't start on you. Take the lawnmower blade off. You could sharpen it there. There's ways to sharpen it with the machine.

with the blade on the machine, but that's really difficult to do. 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They'll sharpen it. Usually charge you $5-6 to have that happen. 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You have to absolutely cut it at least once a week. 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I don't care. I used to have a robotic lawnmower in my backyard. I don't have any sod back there any longer because I've made it into vegetable garden. And then my front lawn is about, maybe it's 500 square feet, 600 square feet. So that's just easy to take care of with a lawnmower. But the point is that when I had the robotic lawnmower, I mowed every single day because it was cutting the grass. It didn't grow fast. We did it high. And whatever was cut, with a robotic lawnmower, you don't pick up the debris. It just pushes it right back into the ground. So let me tell you, that's a really fun thing to have with you. So for right now, because I'm fortunate enough to have a big piece of property, I talk to the next door neighbor's gardener and they give me all of their clippings from the lawn. And I throw it in my compost pile. Not a big compost pile, but it's just fun to have a compost pile. This way I could brag that I have a compost pile. So make sure your equipment is based on your needs for whatever it is that you are, you're growing turf. But whatever it is, based on the size of your property, is it a riding lawnmower? A lot of times we just forget about that. Is it a riding lawnmower? You still have to cut it, and you still have to make a clean cut, and you have to make sure that you're not cutting off more than one third. So let's say your lawn is just a little bit too big, too long. Cut it down. Let it sit for a couple days. Cut it down. Let it sit for a couple days till you get it to the right size, then maintain it at that size. And I'm not kidding. If you have to mow your lawn twice a week during the summertime, then mow your lawn twice a week. You're gonna waste a couple of hours of your time, but your lawn is gonna look good. You don't have to spend any money on extra fertilizers. You don't have to see a grayed or brown lawn because of insects, diseases, or well, you'd still have the problem if you didn't sharpen those blades, but we already discussed we're going to sharpen those blades. So that's really funny. So anyway, maintaining the correct mowing height is one of the most important steps in lawn care. You have to really avoid scalping. You have to remember that it promotes deep roots. You're going to have fewer weeds. You're going to have a better drought tolerance. You're going to have a healthier, more attractive lawn. And people will come by and they'll go, oh, what is going on? You want to know something? This also is true if you have what we call a Heinz 57 lawn. You ever hear that saying before? A Heinz 57 lawn is a weed lawn. You don't have fescue, you don't have bluegrass, you don't have ryegrass, you don't have St. Augustine, you have nothing. You just have a bunch of weeds that are there. But an interesting thing will happen. Even with the Heinz 57, you're going to find out whatever the predominant weed is, and it's going to choke out the other weeds because it's actually being taken care of. So you never know. You might have Bermuda grass in there because there's hybrid Bermuda. And then there's Bermuda grass. Hybrid Bermudas is something that you would see on a putting green at a golf course. A Bermuda grass, we would call that devil's grass or Bermuda's grass. You can buy the seeds for that. People actually grow that. So, but if you have those less competition, that particular grass will take over. Or maybe two or three grasses will have a nice little family relationship with each other, and they'll grow, choking out some really nasty weeds. You just never know what's going to happen. So that's the bottom line on how to have your lawn looking really good. Okay, I got to tell you here, folks. I have here at the thingsgreen.com Botanical Gardens, we have an area that is a Heinz 57 lawn. And it looks good. It actually looks
good. We've got a little clover. We've got a little. We got a little bit of Bermuda. We have a little bit of. I've seen St. Augustine in it before, you know. But I got to tell you, we maintain it at a regular basis. We fertilize it. I probably fertilize it once every 3 months. I don't put any kind of weed killer on there because they'll punch it out, and the best of the weeds will take. The best of the weeds will take over, and the bad guys get beaten up, and they don't come around any longer. So it's really kind of a fun thing to do in the big scheme of things. Now, am I going to replace it? Yeah, I replace it every so many years. But I do have one area that is a hybrid fescue lawn. Looks pretty good. Absolutely looks pretty good. All right, we're talking gardening, landscaping, helping you out with all of your indoor and outdoor living ideas. I welcome your participation to the program, 1-800-405-NICK. In the meantime, we're going to go for a little break. And when we come back, I've got more stuff for you that's going to help and fix your garden. Don't go anywhere.

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Hey, Pam, did I talk about the garden talk that I gave yet on the air? No, I didn't. Okay, so I was hired to give a garden talk, and it's what I do. I go to places, I go all over the United States, and I give talks. And this particular one was actually kind of fun because the lady that booked me for this, and she booked me like 6 months ago to come out there to give the talk. Unbeknownst to me, I found out that I sent her to Hawaii one time. Yeah, go figure that one out, right? So way back in the early times of my career, I had a couple of really big flower shows. And I'm telling you, they were big flower shows. And there was a gimmick to the whole thing as well. So you brought your flower to a home show. And you needed to bring it in a recyclable container. So people would bring them in glass bottles, and they would bring them in aluminum cans and whatever was recyclable. And then we would take those recyclable containers, and we had a rubbish company that would take them and then turn them into cash. Then we took that cash and we gave it to a nonprofit of some sort. Then, out of all of the entrants into this flower competition, we would take and give away a trip, and or you can get money, or you can get gift certificates, or whatever. So the gift certificates were really pretty good because they were usually for nurseries, and they had a value of them of around $500. So how do I know this? Well, we set it all up for this. That's how I know this. So the lady that booked me for this, she went to Hawaii for a week on the flowers that she brought to the show. I judged them and she won it. And here we are 35 years later and I'm meeting her. Maybe I met her at the time. I don't remember if we did pass along the tickets and handshake and all that kind of stuff. And then, yet there was another lady that was there. She won a $500 certificate the next year. I mean, it was just really kind of a neat thing that had happened. Spoke to a great group of people. We did talk about plants that are able to clear toxins out of buildings. And I was brought out to that city that had an explosion where they evacuated 50,000 people. Did you hear about that in the news? Well, where I talked was nowhere near that, but it was like 25 miles away from it. So they bring me out there, and that was my talk in the first place. So I thought, wow, how cool is this? I'm going to tell these people how to clean up the toxins in their house. But the problem was nobody from that city was actually at the talk, but people drove upwards of 100 miles away to come to my talk. And that was such a great honor. Really, really loved that. That was super cool. And then we gave away stuff. We gave away water wands. We gave away from rainwand.com. They gave us some hose end sprayers, gave a bunch of those away. And then we also gave away some worm fertilizer, worm tea, it's called. There's a guy that I know, he heard I was talking. He says, hey, you want to give these away? Little tiny samples, enough for 1 gallon. So, but it did surprise me. In fact, I spoke with him today. It would surprise me how many people didn't know what worm tea was. So what we're going to have to do is that we're going to have to get Steve on the phone. We'll ask him how he does the processing aspect, if the worm tea clogs up drip irrigation. If it does, how do you clean it out? Does it work for, you know, what kind of plants? And the guy's really passionate about that. And if you think I look like Grizzly Adams, well, I look like I was just shaven compared to this guy. This guy is just a monster of a guy. Big dude, huge beard, always wears, what do you call those things? Always wear overalls. He's such an interesting guy. And he has a son that's like 35 years old. He's a mini me of him.
It's really fun. But his son will shave his beard off and grows back. Yeah, one of those kind of things. It's really, really kind of fun. So that was the garden talk that I gave. And then it was just an exciting kind of deal. I had to be, everything had to be modified, by the way, because I had asked them, you know, when I'm traveling, I can't take things with me. I bring my laptop and that's about it. Well, it was a good thing that I brought a cable for my laptop and I brought a small extension cord for my laptop because they didn't have that. But they did have, they bought a brand new projector just for the talk. They didn't have anywhere to shoot it, the projector on, except for a wall that was actually the perfect size. And we were able to close off the curtains, but it could have been a little bit darker in the room. But regardless, I was able to pull a little MacGyver. I brought a trash can out to put the projector on top of the trash can so that I could shoot over people's heads and still get on the wall and be able to share that with them, and just a lot of fun. So I guess what I'm getting at is, if you want me to talk at your event, trade show, could be a home show, could be a garden center or whatever, feel free to call my office. Just use this telephone number over here at 1-800-405-NICK. Somebody will get back to you probably within a couple of weeks, because we only check that once a week is what we check it. And then we'll get back to you. So it's pretty much that simple. So 1-800-405-NICK. So when we come back, I'm going to give you a little update on what's going on in my garden and the steps that I'm taking to adjust, shall we say. We'll be back right after this.

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All right, welcome back, everybody. Nick Fedorov here. I have had the opportunity to spend a little bit of time over at the thingsgreen.com Botanical Gardens to find out, what's growing, what's not growing, how to adjust as we go along. Pretty interesting stuff that's going on. I'll work from one way to one plant to another. The dill that is growing, it's pretty much not growing. It's getting water. It's staying pretty much the same size. We got a lot of dill off of the thing. So at this particular point, because it actually has been growing in there for the last 2 years, it seeded itself or reseeded itself, and I just let it go. So I think what I'm going to do is I got to pull all of that out. I'll refortify the soil, add a little humic acid to there, and then let it sit for a couple of months. And then once I do that, I'll probably put in something like maybe it'll be a leafy stuff. I'm not too sure what I'm going to do. I'll put something in there, but it'll probably be leafy. It's not going to be something that I can get tomatoes or anything off of. I'm not going to go on that route because it'll be too late in the season when something like that happens. So that's going to be dedicated right there. So that area, that's a 6 foot by 2.5 foot planter, and it could be 3 feet. I think it's 3 feet, 6 foot by 3 feet. I pretty much, a lot of the stuff I have is raised beds. Not all of it, but most of it is raised beds. So that's going to be coming out. The cherry tomato, that thing is just short of being possessed. I mean, it just grows and grows. Just so many tomatoes off it. It's great for my grandson. When one of my grandkids come over, one in particular because he lives locally, he goes out there and he absolutely loves picking it. He won't eat a regular tomato, a sliced tomato, but he'll take these cherry tomatoes and he thinks that they're candy. So he'll take and he'll pick those, put them in his little, get him a bowl, walks into the house or even outside, we'll take and we'll wash them. And it's important to wash, even though I don't use any chemicals and stuff. We have a lot of fly activity. The next door neighbor has dogs, and you know what happens when you have dogs. You've got flies because they don't clean up very well, and they end up coming, and they're great for pollination, but you don't want them to be on the vegetables that you're eating. I have a big problem when I come out there and I look at stuff like that. I just eat it right off the vine, and I guess if you don't think about it, there's nothing wrong with it. I don't know of anybody who's ever gotten sick. Maybe they have from a fly in the trash or other manure stuff coming on. Do they really get sick or is it just gross? Maybe you could get sick. It's sick and gross. Yeah, it's sick and gross. Anyway, so that right there, I'm going to be pruning it back heavily. It's been producing for 3 months now, maybe even four. It'll keep on going. It's a cherry tomato. It's just crazy. The tomato that's next to it, I have planted by seed. There's maybe five or six plants that have come, that have germinated. They're about, maybe 2 feet tall right now. I've already thinned out some of them. I haven't thinned out all of them yet. And, does it really bug me? I pulled the plant out. It had a great root system in it because my soil is actually fortified superb. And, I just got rid of it. I could have potted it up and given it to somebody, I guess, but I just didn't do that. And then the one next to it, it's a bush tomato. And the bush tomato, what I did is that I put a tomato cage around it. Typically, you don't have to. You could put maybe just a stake. Well, we've gotten a couple of small tomatoes off of it. They were what they call cat-faced, but yeah, that's not the end of the world. It's the way it goes. All right, let's move over to where the beans are at. Beautiful bean plants. Oh my goodness. There is a wall of them. What I did is I took four, because this is an 8 foot wide planter. I took five. I took 5 6 foot tomato cages and I put them right in the center of the planter, and then I put a line of the beans, and these beans are from a different country, and anyway, they have an innate ability to attach themselves to this particular system that I have. So it's almost like it's a double-walled system of beans, because
my tomato cage are coal tomato cages from InStyleSteel.com. So, and they're huge, absolutely huge. I got the biggest ones. Anyway, I got them sitting side by side. The beans are growing up on both sides. Plenty of flowers, no beans yet. And the beans are going to get really long when I do get them. They're supposed to be like maybe 8 to 12 inches long, and they're going to be black with speckled white dots or cream-colored dots on them. So looking forward to seeing what that is and what's going to manifest out of itself. But it's just really neat to see that. I've taken a couple of pictures of myself with just with that in the background because they're kind of taller than me. You know, they're taller than me. And then you look at it, it's like, wow, look at that background. Really cool. I wish I kind of had it in the studio over here, but it's the way that it goes. All right, tell you what, we're going to go for one more little break, and we'll do a little wrap-up of the show. And then, but don't go anywhere, because I do have some new information for you, and we'll continue what I'm talking about, what's at the things. I've been harvesting something. I've been harvesting something I never thought I would harvest. Yeah, it's really cool. I'll be back right after this.

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5: When you finally find your thing, you want the whole world to know about that thing. So you use a thing called Canva to make it an even bigger and better thing. Whether you want to create flyers for that thing, make presentations for that thing,

0: So what is it that I'm harvesting right now that is just different? Well, it's different for me. I have 2 8-foot by 3-foot planter beds, and they are just inundated right now, intentionally, with black radishes and beets. Pam's like, what? First off, radish leaves and beet leaves are used for culinary purposes. So you can use those. They're all very healthy for you to use. The radishes are so different and interesting. They are about a little bit smaller. They're bigger than a baseball, but smaller than a softball, right in between there. And they're very roundish with a nice long radish-like point on there because it's a taproot. It's a taproot on there. And they're black. You pull them out of the ground, they're just black. You wash off the dirt, they're still black. So you got to take a knife or you got to take a peeler and you got to peel off the black part. And inside, it is white. It's not even cream. It's almost like a pure white. It's really interesting to see the makeup of it and what it looks like. And it's pretty spicy. It's very spicy. You know, the first bite of it is like, no big deal. But it is spicy. There's a afterthought that happens with these things. And it's really, really cool. Anyway, so that's one of the things that's going on. And the beets, you know, beets are usually round. In fact, everybody I've showed pictures, they thought that the radishes are beets. And they're not. And everybody's thinking that the beets are beets because they look like beets, but they look more like carrots, like fat, stubby carrots, long, nice and long, still a root crop. And boy, let me tell you, are they ever juicy? Oh, I can't believe you pull them out. I was washing them before I take them. I have a sink outside right by. Everybody's got to have a sink, but I got a sink right inside the garden to where when I use the sink, my garden gets watered. Very important for that to happen. So anyway, I'm washing them and I just can't believe how juicy they are. I kind of nicked them a little bit. And then after nicking them, boy, I'll tell you, it was just bleeding all over the place. And the taste was so good. It's really, really awesome. Anyway, those are the couple things that are going on over there. Mrs. Things Green has to figure out what in the world she's going to do with them. It is a challenge. But it'll be a good challenge once she figures it out. And if she does do something exciting with them, I'll make sure to share it with you. All right. Thank you for listening to this hour of the program. You can contact me by going to my website, thingsgreen.com. I've got my telephone number there. I also have email. You can send me pictures because I fix your gardening problems.
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4: Severson, the war with Iran is not over. No issues resolved. Blockades by Iran and the U.S. of the Strait of Hormuz, keeping gasoline prices high. $1.26 a gallon higher on average since the war began, says AAA. The latest firing during the continuing two-month U.S.-Iran ceasefire was Bahrain's government saying Iran fired missiles and drones towards it in Kuwait today. The foreign ministry says all were shot down. ABC News senior Pentagon reporter Louis Martinez.
5: According to U.S. Central Command, the U.S. military struck Iranian coastal radar sites after it brought down four Iranian one-way attack drones headed towards the Strait of Hormuz. CENTCOM said the drones posed an immediate threat to regional maritime traffic.
4: People in St. Petersburg were told not to leave their homes after a large-scale Ukrainian drone attack targeted Russia's second-largest city today. Graham Plattner, front-runner ahead of Maine's Democratic primary for U.S. Senate Tuesday, has two identified women in a New York Times article claiming that they were physically abused by him during their relationships. Plattner last night mentioning his battles with post-traumatic stress disorder.
6: Now, as every single piece of that past and journey gets dug up, litigated, and weaponized, you have my back.
4: A victory for the New York Knicks by a single point over the San Antonio Spurs last night in Game 2 of the Finals. ABC's Ryan Field.
7: We were all tied up at 104. Then with 12 seconds left, one of the wildest plays you will ever see with a game on the line. Victor Wembanyama's pass off the back of Stephon Castle. Brunson gets it, is fouled, makes one free throw to take the lead. Wemby with one final shot with the game on the line, and it's no good.
4: Final score 105-104. Game 3 Monday night in New York. Knicks lead the series 2-0. 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
3: With the concerns about the future of farming in Washington State, what's being done? 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I mean, that's what we do with advocacy here at Whatcom Family Farmers and Save Family Farming around Washington State. 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I'm Dylan Honkoop with Save Family Farming. But there are plenty of others in the game as well. It's interesting, these moments of, and it's more than a moment, I guess you would say, these times of crisis and struggle for so many it can split people apart, but more often than not, thank goodness, it brings people together. And we're seeing that so many folks coming together to say, okay, we're just trying to survive. How can you help with this? And beyond that, how do we change the larger trend? And we kind of like this whole idea of farming and growing food in our region. We kind of think it's important, and we know a lot of folks do, but what can we do in farmland? How do we keep farmland as farmland? And you know, we've talked about how that's a fraught issue. Some people say, well, just change the zoning and then it has to be ag land. Well, what does that mean? And what does that do for the people that actually own it and, you know, their retirement, their ability to finance, you know? How do you protect farmland? Some folks that, sadly, I'm remiss in this, we've never had on the farming show here on KGMI before, and we should have, as the American Farmland Trust. They kind of know a thing or two about this. Joining us right now is their Pacific Northwest Regional Director and Western Managing Director, who just so happens to be based right here in our community in Bellingham. Addie Candy, welcome to the program. First, for folks who aren't familiar, I want to talk about, you know, the current crisis and the struggles particular to this time, the cost pressures. How do you even make ends meet? Do farms stay in business or do they go out of business? I want to talk about what you guys, the role you folks are playing in all this to help with the situation. But first, I just want to be able to introduce folks to what American Farmland Trust is, what it does, and even learn a bit myself. So thanks for being here, and explain for people who don't know, what is this AFT, American Farmland Trust? What are you guys all about?
4: Thanks, Dylan. It's really great to be here with you this morning. American Farmland Trust is a national nonprofit organization. Many people know us best by our No Farms, No Food bumper sticker.
3: Yes.
4: I know, yeah. I see some of those on the backs of cars and pickup trucks driving around Whatcom County, so others might have seen those as well. We're based in Washington, D.C., but we've had a team here in the Pacific Northwest for over 25 years. And we have a very holistic mission. We say that we exist to save the land that sustains us by protecting farmland, promoting sound farming practices, and keeping farmers on the land. And I think another thing that's really important about how we work is we like to say that we work from kitchen tables to the halls of Congress, which is another way of saying we work directly one-on-one with producers. We work with other organizations and service providers. We work at the community level, and we do a lot of policy advocacy at the state and federal level as well. So we're really trying to achieve that mission through a lot of different strategies.
3: It's a lot of stuff. And as I think anybody who's followed this program and our advocacy work at Save Family Farming and Whatcom Family Farmers knows, this is a big deal. And there are a lot of aspects to it. There's a lot of importance to this work. You know, I think I've said it many times on the show, though, too, that I think some people misunderstand this protecting farmland idea. They just think about the land by itself, almost in a vacuum, like we want that farmland. And, you know, that is an important part of all of this. Mm-hmm. But we've also been a little bit critical that, folks in the public, they're just thinking, well, we just have to protect that farmland, and aren't thinking about the farmer. They aren't thinking about the community around the farmer, the support businesses, the economy, all these things that make that all work together, then they aren't really protecting farmland if they're doing it in a vacuum. You folks at American Farmland Trust view it the same way, right? And I think you just said that there too, like keeping farmers on the land. That's something that we say the best way to protect farmland is to keep farmers farming the land.
4: Yes. Yep, exactly. We absolutely agree with that. And that's why we have this holistic mission. Yes, it has to start with protecting the land. If we don't have the land, we cannot grow food. And it's important that we talk about how we farm the land, and we're making sure that as much as possible, we're farming the land in a way that is going to support the long-term productivity of the land and the ecological health of the land and the watersheds. And it's important that we think about how we keep farmers farming. Just as you said, we're supporting the well-being and the viability of those businesses and the families and all of the support economy that enable agriculture to succeed and be viable.
3: There's, a ton of different threads, different ways I could take this. Again, talking with Addie Candib right now with American Farmland Trust. With that organization, she's focused on the Pacific Northwest and really in a lot of ways the western part of the country, but she is based here right in our community. So you see how the rubber meets the road, so to speak, right? In Whatcom, where we have particular challenges, some unique to us, some kind of emblematic of the larger national struggle around this issue. How does the local context for you influence your work that you do on a larger scale beyond our area and in the region? This is a special place here in Whatcom County, and I think those of us, any of us who live here, are interested in keeping some of the incredible things that we have here, including our farmland, our farm economy, the local food that we have access to.
4: Yeah, I think this topic, while we operate at a national scale, my team operates at a regional scale, at the end of the day, what we're talking about with agriculture is it is hyper-local. It is about the individual farm and their farm operation. And so we have to make sure that the work that we're doing is responsive to the specific needs of the individual farmer and their community, and that we are offering solutions that are relevant. We like to say that we never take a one-size-fits-all approach in anything that we're doing. We're not just taking what we do in New York State and bringing it here to Washington. That's not going to work. So we have to make sure that what we're doing is really relevant and responsive. And that's something that we've been working on with a recent project focused on agricultural viability here in the Puget Sound region.
3: Yeah, because the pressures are different here. They're unique locally. In some ways, maybe this is giving ourselves too much credit, I guess, even though it's not necessarily all positive in terms of we're kind of at the tip of the spear in a lot of ways. We're kind of ahead of the curve for good and bad. The struggles that we face are some struggles that other areas are only beginning to face that we've been watching for a while here in our little community that can be a microcosm for national trends. And again, ahead of the curve. I suppose you don't want to get too far ahead of yourself when you're talking with folks from other areas to be like, hey, even here locally, we've kind of dealt with this issue and we understand the struggle. And here are some things that have worked. And I try not to say that too much, even when, we're doing statewide stuff with Save Family Farming. And I'm talking with folks on the east side and they're facing some pressures that we've been dealing with for some time here on the western part of the state. And it's hard for me not to to say, we've been dealing, you know, this is old news for us over here, because I understand it may be a new thing for them, a new pressure, a new level of scrutiny or struggle for them just because of the dynamic. But I don't know, is it fair to say that we're kind of, and for good and bad, kind of ahead of the curve in a lot of ways in the Puget Sound region?
4: I think that's really fair. I do. And we're almost like, especially with the pressures that we're seeing in this region around land use and population growth and need for distribution of natural resources, we are really almost like a crucible for the way that we deal with these challenges and these conflicts can, in a positive or negative way, serve as an example for how we deal with them in other geographies.
3: That being said, I mean, you come originally from the East Coast where you grew up. Are they even further ahead of the curve there? Or are there some things that you would say out here, you could go back to folks back East and they may be like, wow, you're doing that or you're dealing with that. How do they fit into the picture?
4: That's a great question. And I'm pleased to say I've been in Washington State for over 20 years now. So all of my career in agriculture. And so my knowledge of what agriculture looks like in New England is informed by my colleagues there and much less by my personal experience. Right. I think the great thing about being part of a national organization is that we can share ideas and program concepts and sample policy. But there's a lot that we deal with here, particularly around the water, water availability. Yeah. That they just don't deal with because it's a very different climate.
3: Yeah.
4: So we're constantly learning from each other, but there's less opportunity to sort of directly import ideas back and forth.
3: Yeah, and that's wise, you know, trying to approach this with one size fits all, as you, you know, spoke against earlier. That can lead to a lot of problems and a lot of, you know, square pegs and round holes and things like that even make things worse rather than better. Again, this is the Farming Show. I'm Dylan Honkoop with Save Family Farming across Washington State and Whatcom Family Farmers here locally as well. We're talking with Addie Candib with the American Farmland Trust, who's also based locally. Maybe we should step back, and I want to get into the current viability crisis and your folks' efforts, but maybe I shouldn't assume that people all agree that we need to protect farmland or, you know, some of these things that maybe I can assume, maybe that's not safe. How do you explain it to someone who maybe is unsure? You know, why is this a big deal? Why is this important? At that foundational level, what's your pitch to say, no, this is important for us to invest in this as a community? And what is, I guess, two-part question, how do you convince them that that's important? And what do you tell them the biggest concern or threat is?
4: Well, I think a lot comes down to what's on the bumper sticker. Yeah. No farms, no food. The one thing that all humans have in common is that we all eat, and we do it multiple times a day if we are so fortunate. We all eat, and that food has to come from somewhere.
3: Yeah.
4: And it has to come from farmland. And when we lose our farmland, we lose our ability to grow the food that we need to sustain ourselves and our families and our communities. But that's not the only thing we get from farmland. There are other things that we deeply value as a community. There is open space. There's the beautiful views that are sort of part of the state is known for. Wildlife habitat, agritourism, not to mention jobs and economic output. And I think a sense of who we are as a community, our history and our culture are deeply interwoven with being tied to the land. So when we lose farmland, when we convert it into housing or data centers or shipping warehouses, we lose not just the ability to grow food, but we lose this sort of key piece of who we are and what makes us special and unique and a beautiful place to live.
3: Yeah, I think it's great to point all that out. The food is so important, but it is not the only thing at stake when we talk about protecting farmland. And that's, you know, I think that comes to bear even in conversations I see locally. Oh, you know, this all this export ag, you know, and they They, most of the stuff that they grow is shipped elsewhere, and we should just be growing food for here. I understand that. In an ideal world, it would be awesome to grow all of the food that we need to consume locally. That's not how our food system works, and I think we need to all be continuing to work toward that goal. We need to do that in ways that don't push people out of business and farmland out of farming, for one, but we need to recognize the value of some of those things, because even if it doesn't necessarily equate to food in our community, it does provide a lot of other things too. Let's not throw the baby out with the bathwater, so to speak, you know, when we're talking about these issues and local food systems and how the farms work and export agriculture, and people are quick to point fingers. And I think what you're saying adds a lot of dimensions to that conversation that usually don't happen, unfortunately. Addy Candib with American Farmland Trust on the Farming Show with us. So with the situation that we're facing in Washington State in particular right now, what are you folks there at AFT doing to help? I know you guys are big with things about, you know, farm succession, keeping farm families able to continue staying on the land and continue farming, as we've, you know, all agree that, you know, keeping farmers farming is so important to this idea of protecting the farmland.
4: That's absolutely right. And that is a big focus for our team here in the Pacific Northwest, that we know that the way that we keep farmland in production is we keep farmers on the land. So what happens when a farmer gets to the end of their career and they're ready to transition out? Who's the next generation? How are they going to get onto the land and be successful? And how do we make that connection happen? We hear from a lot of retiring farmers, my kids don't want to take over the farm. I don't know what to do.
3: Yeah.
4: Well, the reality is there are young people out there who do want to farm. So how do we bridge that gap? So one of the things that our team is doing is providing direct one-on-one support to these retiring farmers who are ready to make that transition and they need a little support to get across the finish line. It's a challenging process. It's time consuming. It requires that we reckon with money and death and sometimes long-standing family conflicts. So there can be a lot of good reasons to procrastinate. And our team is here to help people set goals, put some action steps into place, and to keep more moving forward, to have those hard conversations, to access the right technical expertise at the right time, so that we do see people starting to make progress on putting these plans into place. And it's imperative. We anticipate that we're going to see millions of acres of land change hands in the next 10 to 15 years. And if we don't step in to make sure that that transition happens, the risks are really high. When a farmer retires and they don't have a plan in place, if they get sick or there's a sudden emergency, there's a high likelihood that land could just be sold for development. And then the potential for that land to be productive for us in the future is lost forever. Yeah. So what are we going to do now to ensure that that generational transition is supported?
3: Yeah. And it's huge. It's obviously huge for that family, but it's the impact is so much farther beyond that family. And I hope families in that point aren't quick to just throw in the towel, because what they choose as a family has an impact on the entire community. As you know, other folks who are focused on this down in Skagit, I think of Skagitonians to Protect Farmland, and their bumper sticker slogan is pavement is forever, and that's one of the, it's spot on. That is, you know, because once that changes, something didn't work out for a generation and it changed, it's paved, it's developed, whatever it is, it's gone, it ain't going back. And that, as we've talked about, has a big bearing on the entire community at a variety of levels. So this is very important. Even what you're talking about, you know, that if the kids don't want to continue the farm, that's a big deal. How does anybody else get involved? Very challenging. Very challenging from the perspective of folks who do want to get into farming but don't have the mom and dad, grandpa and grandma, neighbor, whoever, in connection to anybody who could maybe help make that happen. But even within families themselves, even if it is, okay, mm-hmm. mom and dad have the farm, son or daughter, and their family wants to continue it on, that's rough too. I mean, I used to think, just pass the farm on, and lucky for those kids kids that had their, you know, parents just give them their farm. It's not that easy by any stretch. It is a big challenge even in that moment. So I'm glad that you folks are involved in that. How can folks find out more about what's available here before we run ourselves out of time?
4: I think the best thing to do is to go to our website. It's farmland.org. And you navigate to the section about the Pacific Northwest, and we've got a lot of great information about what we're up to and how to connect with our team.
3: Farmland.org. That's it?
4: That's it.
3: That's easy to remember. Even I can remember that. Addie Candy with American Farmland Trust. Again, farmland.org. Check it out. Check out their Pacific Northwest section. Thanks for your time being on the program. And as I always say, more than that, thank you for what you are doing for the farming community and for our future as a culture in our region.
4: Thanks, Dylan. It's been a pleasure.
3: It is Farmers Day, and we're going to see you at the parade in Linden here in a little bit. But before that, a Washington State farmer is headed to the Supreme Court of Washington State. He's going to be here, he and his wife, and the attorney representing them before the Supreme Court, one of them anyway. They're going to join us to explain how they're saying the state is breaking its own laws and how they're treating them. They've almost put them out of business. They're barely hanging on, and it will be the end of a multi-generational family farm because of what the state is up to. But they're fighting. They're taking the fight all the way to the state Supreme Court. And Ron Fode and his wife, Robin, join us next here on The Farming Show.
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3: Can the state of Washington break state law and how it deals with a farmer? Aren't they make and enforce the rules? Aren't they supposed to play by the rules? And to up the ante a little bit, They're playing fast and loose with their own laws. What happens when that means the end, spells the end for a long time, multi-generational family farm here in Washington State? We mentioned a little bit about this last week when we talked with John Stillmiller with a Washington Water Rights, a Washington State Water Rights or Water Resources Association, talking about Fode Farms over in the Moses Lake area, row crop farmers over there, having

0: some issues, which should have been a routine tweak to what was going on with their water use and relating to their water rights. And the state dug in its heels. And in doing so, at least what it appears to me, broke what should be state law. That is the question now. And since we last talked about this last week, this has been elevated to a much higher level because we're pleased to announce here this morning that this case is now headed to the Washington State Supreme Court. This is a big deal. You could say, well, this is a real narrow little technical issue, but the implications of it, how the state is behaving, how the state is treating farming, how the state is handling the laws that it is supposed to follow, we're supposed to follow for crying out loud as well. How is this going to shake out? And are we going to be, you know, have state agencies run roughshod over farmers and the citizens of Washington State or not? And the future of farming is at stake for this farm and for so much farming in Washington State with these kinds of issues. Welcome to the Farming Show this morning. Dylan Honkoop here on KGMI. I'm glad you're here on a Saturday morning early with us. And I'm pleased to have the farmers themselves, Ron and Robin Fode with Fode Farms. Again, row crop farmers out there in the Moses Lake area. I also have on the line with us Luke Wake. He's a part of a team of attorneys with the Pacific Legal Foundation that's now running point on this case as it goes to the state Supreme Court. So that was the big announcement this week. Got the press release here from Pacific Legal Foundation. A farmer will take his challenge to the Washington Supreme Court after the court agreed to hear his case against the state's Department of Ecology. We've talked about this agency a time or two here on the program, haven't we? Ron Fode first, and Robin, welcome to the show. Just give a little bit of background. This all started with you're trying to irrigate and you were trying to follow the law, and you went to Ecology, who had to give sign off on a change you wanted to make, and they said no, right? Am I summing that up in too small of a nutshell there?
1: It is a pretty small, yes. And thank you. It's a pleasure to be on and being heard. I tell the story many times, but it's just a pleasure to get the story out there and be heard correctly. Yes, I went to the DOE in early of January 2017 to transfer water rights. So it was something I'd done for years and years and been accepted. And of course, there's always little tiny mistakes that are changed and corrected, and we seek to follow the law, and that's exactly what we did. But their arbitrary deadline, they said, was February 15th, and I was given a call on February 14th, late in the afternoon, and I had to scramble because they denied the application I had that I'd done many times before, years past. So I was scrambling to get that done before that, and actually, I had turned in other paperwork that had some information on it on March 22nd, and they just kept telling us it was too late. Always it was too late, and then another phone call I made to try to keep the potatoes watered and irrigated. They said, oh, we're not interested. And they just said, turn off the water. Well, that's not a meaningful way to help me accomplish my goals, right, as what the law says,
0: right,
1: in the RCWs.
0: So, and that's the crux. Yeah, go ahead.
1: Yeah, in my opinion, when they kept saying it's too late, it's too late, it's too late, that, in my opinion, was very misleading. And I finally got in bold with my words and said, you know what? That was just plain deceitful.
0: Yeah.
1: They just did not try. They did everything they could to keep me from complying with the law.
0: And here we have a community in this state of farmers who are trying to grow food and fiber for the world. We recognize this is an important thing. It's something that a lot of Washingtonians would agree they very much support. Yet we have agency practices and policies that just seem to say no at every turn. And in this particular situation, it's not just a problem that they said no, but it's that state law says they can't just say no. And as we talked with John Stillmiller last week, he was the guy that actually drafted what ended up being passed has the state law that says, no, you can't just say no and start fining somebody for them doing something that you don't like, State Department of Ecology. You have to give them technical assistance first. You have to figure out how to get this from no to yes. What can we do to make this work with the law? We understand there are laws, there are rules that we have to follow. Let's figure out how to make that work so we can keep growing food and we can keep this family farm going. That, as you're explaining, Ron, didn't appear to be their interest at all. It was too close to a deadline, so we're just gonna say no. Come on, is our state going to come alongside citizens to try to do the good things that they're doing, in this case, again, growing food and fiber in Washington State, or are they just going to say no? And this went on, Ron and Robin, this went on for some time then, this back and forth, because you had crops grow. It's not like you could just wait and say, well, we'll fix this again next year. If you do that, you're going to fold probably right off the bat. So you had to keep moving forward somehow. And then they decided to take the tack of, we're just going to bludgeon you over it, is what it sounds like, at least from a financial perspective, with fines.
1: Well, exactly. That's where I was trying to find solutions. And they just kept closing the door on me, and then their misleading comments. And I thought, well, surely they know what they're talking about. But I've learned afterwards, all these laws and regulations that they have to abide by also. And that was just completely unfair what they tried to do to us.
0: They try to hold our feet to the fire. Who's going to hold their feet to the fire? And that's what you folks now are doing in this, by elevating, keeping after this to this level. A lot of people honestly don't have the stomach to stay with it. But this does need to be dealt with. This is not okay if we have a state government that operates and functions this way and does this to people who are on. I mean, this is something that, as you said earlier, Ron, that you have had approved before. Why suddenly they decided it wasn't good anymore? I mean, that's something that we're grappling with in other parts of the state with similar kinds of changes brought to ecology. More on that, I guarantee we'll be bringing you in the weeks to come here on the program, of folks here in Whatcom County and even the story of Bob Greif over by Spokane, trying to make similar kinds of changes in ecology that used to say yes to these kinds of things. Now they're saying no. They're not very good at even explaining why or justifying it, and going straight to handing out fines rather than legitimate technical assistance beyond just saying no, to shut this down. I want to go now to Luke Wake, who is with us. He's one of the attorneys on this case with Pacific Legal Foundation. Luke, when did you guys find out about this and get involved and recognize there was really a bigger issue here at stake than what happened with a particular field and irrigation for the Fodes, or even what happened with the future of their farm? This meant something for a much bigger group of people, a.k.a. everybody in the state of Washington.
2: Right. Well, we're constantly looking. We're constantly on the lookout for, you know, issues that we think are important and that have the potential for setting important precedent to, you know, limit the government's ability to, you know, to, you know, ruin people's lives like this.
0: Yeah.
2: And so, you know, that's, I've always got my eyes and ears out for that sort of thing. We heard about this case as it was kind of, you know, after the Court of Appeal had ruled for the Department of Ecology. And, you know, when we got in and started looking at it, it said there's, you know, real problems. The Court of Appeal decision that's now being appealed, going to the Washington Supreme Court for review, was just fundamentally problematic. And in large part, the reason they ruled against him below was they said, well, they provided technical assistance because there was nothing that they could do otherwise but tell him to turn off the water. Well, that's just not true.
0: Yeah.
2: Because there was no rule saying that they couldn't entertain an application for water transfer here. The fact is, that's an internal office deadline. It's not a proper rule, and Washington State has, as most states do, a law that says that you can't just make up regulations, you can't just make up rules willy-nilly. There has to be a process. The regulated community, the affected public, has to have an opportunity to be heard, to comment, to raise concerns, and that not only promotes better regulation at the end of the day, But it also encourages, you know, transparency, accountability. There's a lot of good values that go with that. The reasons why the legislature wants that, and they didn't do that here for this internal deadline. And so the only reason they didn't give technical assistance is because they were applying an improper rule. That's not technical assistance. That's just turning, you know, closing the door for no good reason.
0: Yeah, that's what I was saying. A cease and desist is not a technical assist. You know, it's they're not the same thing. And for them to suggest it just seems ridiculous.
2: It's not the same thing at all. And mind you, that, you know, this is the idea behind this legislation that, you know, was 2002 or so that required this technical assistance. It was in recognition of the fact that, again, water law is very complicated, and that it's often the case with, you know, state regulations, and it's a regulatory labyrinth. And we really do need, before we have, you know, the state agencies come in and just penalize people with a shock and awe penalties.
0: Yep.
2: The government really should be, as I think, as a normative matter, trying to help people find compliance paths instead of a shoot first, ask questions later mentality. So the legislature was trying to prevent exactly what happened here.
0: And we talked with the guy who drafted that specific language that the legislature ended up passing. So we know exactly the MO behind it. We talked with him right here on the show last week, John Stumiller. And this was the exact concern that he saw coming down the road. Sadly, kind of a prophet in seeing that coming, and glad that he took the step, and disappointing to see the state not even taking that seriously and how they're handling this. Again, this is The Farming Show. I'm Dylan Honkoop here on KGMI, talking with Luke Wake right now. He's with the Pacific Legal Foundation, one of the team of attorneys working on this case now of the FODAs, who we also have with us, as their case against the Washington State Department of Ecology goes to the state Supreme Court to ultimately be decided as it pertains to water. If the FODAs were just step back and let this be as it was, the precedent that sets for water, for farming across the state, could be devastating. That ecology can just, again, run roughshod over farmers and say, no, well, we had that deadline that we decided on internally. There was no process. Sorry, we're going to deny you. Or you didn't provide this document or that document, even though that wasn't special. We aren't going to give you technical assistance. We're going to say no, and we're going to start fining you. For me here in Whatcom County, we have a water rights adjudication that's underway. This is a huge deal. This is make and break for countless farms here, these kinds of things, as they figure out their water rights within this adjudication. So we here locally know how huge of a deal this is, and that's why this is so important for the state Supreme Court to address. But really, even beyond that, I think for people who have nothing to do with farming, nothing to do with water rights, it sets a precedent for how government is allowed to operate, whether government has to follow its own rules that it enforces on us, how agencies address public process and whether they treat people fairly. It's also had a human toll. I want to bring Robin Fode into this conversation as well. It's been hard on you. I mean, this is almost 10 years now, and for a long time, you guys weren't able to say a whole lot, but you've kind of broken your silence to really speak out on this, and it hasn't been without a huge amount of heartache for your farm and for your family. And I know for Ron, farming goes back in his family, back to Germany, back more generations than anybody can count. That takes a toll.
3: Yeah, thank you so much for having us on, Dylan. And we're so grateful for the Pacific Legal Foundation really examining our case and seeing what's happening. You know, this is strictly about technical assistance. And we didn't want to get into a lawsuit. We had farmed this ground for 19 years before this. We had farmed, there was several families involved that had water rights. And the owner of the ground had water rights. We worked with them for years. Every year, farmers work with the DOE. We go in and we know the protocol that needs to be done.
0: Yep.
3: She was taking care of it this year. And we didn't know that there were problems that they were not going to accept until the night before. Now, that's not technical assistance to be told to turn off everything when you've already got crops in the ground. Mm-hmm. Farmers know and ranchers know what they've got to do the following year and the following year. We already had product in the ground. We were already way under you know, way under our position of turning everything off, that we were stunned. And so there was no way Ron could go over there. But everything after, did they supply us technical assistance, is fodder. It's muddy, chaotic. Yeah. It's pictures of confusion, and meaningful assistance wasn't in there. When you're told no, shut it off, you can't water. Yeah. We were shocked. Here's property we've been on for years, and we've worked with the DOE. Mm-hmm. You know, they've already lost on this. They lost over the PCHB. Their manager, who we had worked with, admitted that they had not supplied us technical assistance, and he did not know why. But that didn't stop them. Once you're in a position like this, it is like death by a thousand cuts.
0: Yeah.
3: And we've had to sell everything. Mm. I mean, we've sold our land. We will be the last generation of farming for his family. And that was not planned. But in order just to survive where we could, and we had a family meeting, and that's when this winter, after that, I really made a decision. I could understand why Ron and our attorney wanted to be careful, because the fear comes in you.
0: Yeah.
3: You don't want to hassle with the government. That's what everybody tells you, okay?
0: Yep.
3: Well, we were way beyond that. When you start hearing that you have dug wells, which we had never done, mm-hmm. that basically you're robbing water from people in Ethiopia, you're like, okay, this has to stop.
0: Yeah.
3: Okay. And so I got a hold of my one son, and he hired a PR firm for about a month. And then the Pacific Legal has come alongside, and we have to educate people, because it's just like you said, Dylan, this just doesn't affect us. It affects ranchers, but it also affects people living on property with wells. This just doesn't happen to us. It happens to anybody who's a water user in the state of Washington.
0: Yep.
3: People are reaching out to us, telling us about their stories. And this is important that people get educated and find out what's going on.
0: Very, very well said. And really, if you think about it, I mean, you talk about some of the ridiculous accusations, but at the end of the day, what were they protecting? By making this call, by saying no, by finding you, were they protecting the environment? Give me a break. I don't think anybody can make that argument legitimately at this point. They were just on their high horse about their interpretation of the policy and the law. And so what good does this serve for them to play this game? It also highlights this disturbing trend of state agencies, when they get called on an error, they seem to double down and dig in their heels rather than say, okay, all right, let's figure something out. It's like they have to prove that they're right. And they have the resources of the entire government, their attorney team, the attorney general's office, whoever's representing them, to do all of this against just a citizens. It is unconscionable. We're just about out of time, and I could go on about this for a long time. What happens next, though?
1: It's ironic. We pay our taxes to have them sue us, and I'm paying out of pocket to my lawyers.
0: Yep.
1: And it's devastating to the farm. It's amazing. And what another crux of it is, too, they're bound by law to help taxpayers who fund them. And I had a plan in place, but they withheld pertinent information on March 22nd and other times. And that same plan I turned in from 2017, they accepted and said this will work in January of 2018. Unbelievable.
0: So why couldn't they have got it? Are they just trying to prove a point that they're the government and you have to abide by whatever ridiculous deadline or I guess, Paula, you know, the discretion of the specific person making the call? I don't know. We're out of time. Just to wrap up, though, I have just 30 seconds left. I want to bring in Luke Wake one more time. He's an attorney with Pacific Legal Foundation on this case. What happens next, Luke? What can we expect to see? It's going to be a while before this is actually heard before the state Supreme Court justices, right?
2: Well, we're hoping, and I think at this point expecting, that the case will be heard either in September or October in a hearing before the Washington Supreme Court. And so we're all in, working hard right now on, you know, just preparing for that.
0: All right. Well, we're going to continue following this. We want to have you folks back as we go into this, because everybody should know about this. And I know it's not supposed to have an impact on our judicial system. That's the way the judicial branch of government is supposed to work. But let's be honest, particularly with how our state Supreme Court works, its particular political makeup, it is important what the public awareness of this is and just how unfair and harmful to the farming community and just regular citizens the way the government has been operating actually is. Thank you to all of you for being here on the program. Best of luck to you. We're all rooting
3: thank
0: for you,
3: you
0: here out in farm
3: yeah,
0: country.
3: Yeah, thank you so much for having us.
2: Yep, I appreciate you.
0: What is Farmer's Day officially in Linden, where I'm broadcasting from? And we're headed over to the parade. 10:30 it officially gets underway on Front Street in Linden. Don't worry, we're going to dodge the showers. We'll be okay. It'll all be good. Come see us. We'll be on the Whatcom Family Farmers Farm Truck. 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
16: Hello, I'm Jerry Stewart. The year was 1976. It was April the 25th, and our baseball season was in full swing. That day, one of the many games going on was between the Chicago Cubs and the Los Angeles Dodgers playing at Dodger Stadium. That day, at that stadium, two men ran onto the field to burn our American flag in front of 50,000 people, and only one man could stop them. In a moment, I'll tell you that story, because you are there.
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16: On April the 25th, 1976, at Dodger Stadium, while 50,000 fans watched on, a scene played out in center field that has never been forgotten. Playing center field,

field for the Chicago Cubs was lefty Rick Monday. According to Rick, this is what happened in the fourth inning. He says, "I was in center field. I don't know if I heard the crowd first or saw the guys first, but two guys ran on the

and freedoms that flag represented, and he was mad. So Rick Monday started to run. He said, I saw them go and put the match down to the flag, but he thought they can't light it if they don't have it. So Chicago Cub Rick Monday scooped up that flag and took off running. To his amazement, it had never been lit on fire. Now retired ballplayer Rick Monday still gets letters from all across the country. But one of the most moving letters was from a Vietnam vet. In his letter, the Vietnam vet wrote that during his two tours of duty in Vietnam, he kept two things with him. The first was a picture of his wife. The second was a small American flag folded neatly in the left breast pocket of his uniform. He said he would be in the mud for weeks and months at a time, and these two things were what he looked at to keep him connected with reality. He wrote in his letter, thanks for protecting what those of us who were in Vietnam held so dearly. Rick Monday ends his story with these simple yet powerful words. He says, that wasn't just a flag on the field. It was a flag that people look at with respect. We have a lot of rights and freedoms in America, but we also have the option. If we don't like something, we can make it better. Or we have the option, if we don't like it, we can pack up and leave. But don't come onto the field and burn an American flag. And one last piece to the story. That day, after Monday saved that flag from being burned, there was quite a buzz in the stands. People were shocked by what they had just experienced, but then, without any prompting or direction by anyone, the 50,000 fans stood and began to sing, God Bless America. 50,000 voices, people who were moved by what they had seen, and they turned to God. Oh, may every day be a day that as a nation we turn to God. I'm Jerry Stewart.

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4: From ABC News, I'm Chuck Sievertson. Pope Leo being welcomed in Madrid, where 2 million people are expected to come see him and hear him. Traveling with the Pope is ABC's Marcus Moore.
5: We know that the Pope is expected to make numerous appearances, including speaking to Spain's parliament next week. But there are also some sensitive meetings that will take place, a private meeting between Pope Leo and some survivors of sex abuse, as well as a meeting with migrant families, people who have risked their lives and safety for a better life.
4: People in St. Petersburg were told not to leave their homes after a large-scale Ukrainian drone attack targeted Russia's second-largest city today. In the two-month-long U.S.-Iran ceasefire, Bahrain's government saying Iran fired missiles and drones towards it in Kuwait today. Foreign Ministry says all were shot down. Graham Plattner, oyster farmer and retired Marine, the front-runner ahead of Maine's Democratic primary for U.S. Senate Tuesday, has women claiming they were physically abused by him during their relationships. ABC's Selena Wang.
6: The New York Times reporting several of Plattner's ex-girlfriends describe, quote, unsettling behavior. One reportedly claiming Plattner regularly grabbed her by the shoulders, sometimes hard enough to leave marks, and on one occasion yanked her out of a cab by her wrist. Democrats here in Maine divided.
7: I feel like his political mission is sincere. And that's what I'm voting for.
8: I will never vote for Graham Plattner.
6: Plattner fiercely denies any violence.
4: New York Knicks beat the San Antonio Spurs by a single point last night, game two of the finals. 105-104, Victor Wembanyama's final shot with the ball missed.
9: I threw that one away. I messed up. We needed to win that game. This game was ours.
4: Game three, Monday night in New York. The Knicks lead the series 2-0. 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
10: This report is sponsored by IBM. As AI transforms how work gets done, a new IBM CEO study finds success will depend on how quickly organizations redesign their workforce. CEOs agree, people are the priority. 83% of CEOs say AI success depends more on people's adoption than the technology. But many organizations are still struggling to redesign roles, build new skills, and rethink how teams collaborate. This gap is already showing up in the workplace. CEOs say only 25% of employees are using AI as part of their jobs, even though 86% believe their workforce have the skills to collaborate with AI. Looking ahead, CEOs expect the impact on jobs to accelerate. By 2028, 29% of employees may need reskilling for different roles, while 59% will likely require upskilling to perform their current roles more effectively. The findings suggest the real challenge isn't just adopting AI, it's aligning jobs, skills, and ways of working with the speed of AI transformation. To learn more, visit ibm.com/IBV.
4: Some changes have been made to how the Pentagon categorizes religions in the armed services, scaling down the list from 200 to 31. ABC News senior Pentagon reporter Louis Martinez.
11: What we did see is a consolidation of a lot of Christian denominations into maybe more than 20 on the 31 that are now on this approved religious codes list. You see agnostics, you see Buddhists, Hindus, Islam, Judaism, Sikh, 20 or so Christian denominations that are integrated into this group.
4: Israeli troops killed a 7-month-old Palestinian boy after firing at his parents' car in the occupied West Bank, says the Palestinian Health Ministry. The parents were wounded. The Israeli military says soldiers shot at a vehicle that looked like it was speeding toward them. It says an initial inquiry found that the wounded were uninvolved civilians, and they're looking into it. The question here is, can a slowdown allow what's necessary to control a technology? ABC's Mike Dubusky.
12: Researchers at the artificial intelligence company Anthropic are calling for a coordinated slowdown or pause of AI advancement. In a post on the company's blog, Anthropic says a pause would stop AI technology from running out of control.
4: Can pandas do what shows of military force haven't? Can they ease tensions between two places? A pair of red pandas arrived at Taiwan's Taipei City Zoo today from China's Shanghai Zoo. First zoo exchanges between Taiwan and China in over a decade. Chuck Sievertson, ABC News.
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14: AAA reports that there was a slight drop in gas prices in Washington since the record-breaking pre-Memorial Day numbers. The statewide average cost sank to $5.65 per gallon, 13 cents lower than the record from May 20th. The average gallon of gas in Whatcom County is $5.55. Meanwhile, City Public Works will close James Street between Bakerview and Kellogg starting on Monday. Crews will be constructing a new retaining wall and expect that a stretch of James will be closed for about 3 weeks. One lane could reopen once the impacted area is backfilled. Elsewhere, parts of the Cornwall Park Road and parking lot will be closed for maintenance next week. And the city of Bellingham is encouraging people to either follow a voluntary watering schedule or let their lawns go dry this summer. That would mean no watering on Mondays, even-numbered addresses watering on Tuesdays, Thursdays, and Saturdays, and odd-numbered addresses watering on Mondays, Wednesdays, and Fridays. Bellingham residents in need of water-saving devices like hose timers are asked to complete a form on the city's website. Your forecast for today, cloudy through mid-morning, a chance of showers, then gradual clearing with a high near 62. Tonight, mostly cloudy with a low around 46. 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
15: Good morning and welcome to Saturday Morning Live. I am Lyle Sorensen, your host. Today, we are going to be talking about some stuff. We usually do, but and I haven't opened up the phone lines in a while, so give a listen for a few minutes, then you're welcome to call in and join me as well. 676-KGMI, 676-5464. I don't know if anybody saw it this week, but HUD, the Department of Housing and Urban Development, Secretary Scott Turner, they made a pretty big policy shift in terms of continuum of care grants. And they are moving away from the housing first model and moving more towards a recovery and accountability model, which I would assert is an overdue move that will certainly make a positive difference in the drug crisis, the homelessness crisis, all of those things. And I really, the crime, public safety crisis, a lot of the things that we're dealing with here in Whatcom County are rooted in addiction and they're rooted in drug use. We've seen some very dramatic examples of, I believe, failure of the Housing First policy in many of our permanent supportive housing facilities. 22 North is kind of the most notorious, where at a point in time, it was safer to live in an encampment. Your survival rate was going to be better in an encampment than it was going to be in 22 North. Those systems, really what we wind up doing with that model is we create indoor encampments. And that's what it is. You pull somebody out and you say, hey, you don't have to live in your tent anymore. We're going to go ahead and put you into an apartment and we're going to give you wraparound services and case management, and we're going to give you all these things, but we're not, there's no strings. So you don't have to go to classes. You don't have to work on your recovery. We just want to get you out of the woods. Well, all right, or just get you off the street. You know, it sounds good at first blush, but what we wind up doing is we wind up warehousing people, and, you know, the data really

0: really kind of bears that out. Since 2013, unsheltered homelessness in the United States has gone up 36%. Chronic homelessness, 81%. Street homelessness has gone up 20% since 2020, despite 50% funding increases in the continuum of care grants. And it's interesting because when you're looking at programs and you're looking at statistics and you're looking at data, one of the things that I've learned to do when I'm looking at that, and particularly Housing First data, those kinds of programs, it's important to look at the things that they don't talk about, the things they don't tell you, because those really tell the story. In that world, it's input based. And so the more people you have in your programs, the more you get for your continuum, for your continuum of care grants. And so that goes on. So the incentive isn't to help people move to independence, to be clean and sober, to be healthy, to reengage with society and become productive members of society. The success is, how long did we keep these people in the warehouse, right? We kept them in the warehouse. Well, that's great. The success is, wow, we gave you a free place to live and you stayed there. Dislocate our shoulders, patting ourselves on the back for that. Never mind that the subsidized or free apartment that we put you in, that building is an indoor encampment. There's human trafficking, there's drug trafficking, there's trafficking of stolen property. The behaviors aren't changing. You can take the camper out of the camp, but if you don't take the camp out of the camper, if you don't take the drugs out, you just have the same thing. A roof is not a magical talisman that makes your problems go away. And in some cases, I'm not even sure, the rhetoric is, well, but it makes it easier for people to address it. Well, does it? Because if we aren't moving, you'll notice those are called continuum of care grants. Now, I'm just a ditch digger. I've got a civil construction background back in the day. But continuum means like there's a scale that you move along. It's not, you're going to stay in the same place. We're going to let you stay in the same place. We're going to let you just be you. We're just going to let you live your life. We're just going to warehouse you. You won't die in the woods, but you'll die under a roof, right? That, in my mind, is not success. So HUD is reforming $4 billion in grants are being moved from indefinite permanent supportive housing and putting more emphasis on transitional housing, on treatment, on job training, on measurable recovery outcomes, because those are the things that you won't see in the data from permanent supportive housing projects. And that can be local, as operated predominantly locally by the Opportunity Council. They receive millions and millions and millions of dollars every year to run the Whatcom Homeless Center, where they do the placement and the screening, and they put people into permanent supportive housing, and sometimes they put them into Section 8 or other housing while they are still in active addiction. The problem with that is that there's this thing in commercial real estate, and I currently am a real estate professional. I do commercial and residential real estate. In commercial real estate, there's this thing that we talk about that's called tenant mix. And what tenant mix is that you put conducive tenants together. Maybe like you might have a spa and you might have a nail place and you might have a hair salon together next to each other in a center. You probably wouldn't put a music studio or a welding shop or something in that mix. That would be bad tenant mix, right? So that's what we're talking about oftentimes with permanent supportive housing is the tenant mix. What they will do is they will put people in active addiction right next to someone who's in recovery. Really? That's a good idea? That's beneficial, right? No, that's not beneficial. That's bad tenant mix. And we're going to talk about that some more. We've got a break coming up. But as a result of bad placement and bad tenant mix and placing people in active addiction into housing, it's actually resulted in a loss of available housing. And that some of that happened right here in Whatcom County as recently as a year or so ago. We'll be right back. You're listening to Saturday Morning Live. I'm Lyle Sorensen.
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3: I wanted to bring my take on real coffee to the community. When I got my Toyota BZ, I realized it had something special. 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
0: Welcome back to Saturday Morning Live. It's the first weekend in June already. You know, I say that all the time, but it is kind of looking like June. You know, we've been had some really nice sunshine in May, and we hit June, and we're getting some rain. But we'll take it. Come the 5th of July, it'll be beautiful in Washington until Labor Day, and then we'll go from there. But, you know, before the break, we were talking about, and if you'd like to join in the conversation, 676-KGMI, 676-5464. Before the break, we were talking about how bad tenant mix, how bad placement impacts, how it impacts opportunities. So when we place somebody in active addiction into whether it's a market rate housing situation or a permanent supportive housing or transitional housing, it's bad. It creates this environment. You know, I've had property managers and building managers call me up, and they're like, "Yeah, it's crazy. We moved this woman in who had a baby or a young child," and oftentimes women with children get priority placement, and then the next thing you know, they move in their boyfriend who's a drug dealer, and all of a sudden now you've got people in recovery and vulnerable people and children and everything, and you got a drug dealer in your building. Great, ain't it? You know, back a couple years ago, the Interfaith Coalition, which is a local religious organization who really believed in helping people, closed down. They got out of housing because they had a third of their units, they had a 24,

0: to 30 units. A third of their units had to be remediated for drug contamination that year. And they're just like, man, we are not set up for this. This is, you know, this is outside of our scope and our goal. And the reason for that is that predominantly the Opportunity Council through the Whatcom Homeless Center does the placement. And so when you have people who believe in housing first and who believe in no barriers or very low barriers, that's what you get. But the net outcome of that placement, of that compassion, of placing people in active addiction into apartments, caused those units to go away. That group said, man, we can't do this anymore. It costs us $25,000 to whatever a year or per unit to remediate these. We have to decontaminate them. We have to replace all of the appliances. We have to do all these things. That just doesn't fit our goals. It doesn't fit our mission. We can't sustain it. It's unsustainable. So in the name of compassion, in the name of thinking that we're doing a good thing, that a roof is a magical talisman that's going to make people's problems go away, but when implemented with no accountability, then we have a problem. We actually have a reduction in opportunities for people who are ready. It's really interesting. Last week I got to opportunity to tour several sober living facilities in Whatcom County. Talk about amazing. Just you walk in and it's a different environment. There's accountability. People are required to stay clean and they're tested for that. Those expectations, you know, people will always rise to the expectations that we set for them. Now, will they occasionally fall short or miss the mark? Yes, they will. But if we have no expectations, guess what happens? Nothing. And that's what we're doing in permanent supportive housing. We're putting people there. We're saying, whoop, here you go. You know, good luck. It's like, hey, have you seen Fred? It's been a few days. And, you know, in some cases they find Fred dead, right? You know, Fred overdosed in his apartment. Well, at least he died inside, right? No, that's not right. That's not good. That's not the goal. We need to see positive outcomes, you know, and you know that these programs, that permanent supportive housing programs, if they were having success, if 10%, well, shoot, if 2% of the people in permanent supportive housing in a year got clean and sober, they would be shouting it from the rooftops. Oh my gosh, look at this. They'd be sharing success stories. Do you see those stories? No. The success is, well, Joe was in a camp and now he's been in our place for 2 years. What they don't tell you is what's Joe's relationship with the criminal justice system? Is he still getting in trouble? Is Joe clean? Is he on a recovery journey? What's his status? Is Joe getting job training? Is Joe working towards being independent? The things they don't tell you, you know, it's not even reading between the lines. It's like looking at the omissions. What aren't they bragging about? Because if they had success in any of these areas, they would be shouting it from the mountaintops. As a matter of fact, one of the things I noticed on social media this spring is there was a big fol-de-rol that the HOT team actually got somebody to accept housing. And it was someone who'd been housing resistant for a long time. And, you know, it was a big deal. And there was trumpets and there was social media posts and there was shoulder dislocating back padding and all sorts of things going on around that success. And don't get me wrong, I don't want to minimize that success. The gentleman was a veteran. I believe very strongly in supporting our veterans. But there should be posts like that every day. We're spending millions of dollars on outreach and programs and all of these things. We're paying people every day to go wander around and, you know, give people stuff and try to entice them into permanent supportive housing. I had a call this week from a woman who's in a permanent housing, permanent supportive housing facility. And she had some stories to tell, that weren't very positive. Talking about the conditions, talking about the case management, talking about the support that's not support. You know, so we've got problems, and it's not a lack of spending. We have increased our spending year over year over year over year. The definition of insanity is to do the same thing and expect different results, right? You know, it's like, oh, you know, and it's interesting. I regularly attend county council meetings, have been a regular participant for a number of years now. And one of the things that I can attest to is that the county council has never denied funding to any of these organizations or programs for anything. They come and ask for money. Okay. You know, and then they go, well, you need to have better outcomes. You need to be more accountable. So we're going to extend this for six. We're going to go ahead and extend your budget for 6 months, but we want all these reports and we want to see all this stuff. You know, they come flying in at 11:59 and 45 seconds, go, oh my gosh, no, we didn't bring the reports. But if we don't have this money, then we're going to have to lay people off and unhouse people. And it's just like, so it gets approved again without accountability. Look, I will support any programs, just about any, as long as they're implemented with accountability. And that's for the participants, that's for the providers, and that's for the politicians who fund them. You know, we need to have that three-legged stool of accountability. We're going to talk some more when we come back. Some of you may be familiar with a woman named Jenny Burton. Jenny has written a book called The Gabriel Plan, 10 Points to Save the Nation. And it's a phenomenal book. She goes into a lot of this in detail, talks about the homeless industrial complex, talks about how it's all input based. It's not based on results, but it's based on putting people into programs and keeping them there. And that's program success. You're listening to Saturday Morning Live. I'm Lyle Sorensen. We'll be right back.
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3: 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Lyle Sorensen with you. Hey, if you'd like to join in the conversation, 676-KGMI, 676-5464. No expectations, only opportunities. But we're talking about permanent supportive housing this morning. We're talking about, if you're just tuning in, Scott Turner, who is in charge of HUD, is moving the continuum of care grants away from permanent supportive housing and harm reduction models and moving towards recovery models and towards accountability, which, boy, I think it's a great idea. What do you think? I'm sure there are people in our audience who don't agree with things I'm saying, and that's okay. I'd love to hear from you too. But, you know, I think this is important. It's important to have accountability. It's important to have results. Otherwise, you know, what are we doing? We're spending millions of dollars, millions and millions and millions of dollars, and expecting a different outcome. You know, the county has over $4 million in contracts with the Opportunity Council for various homeless services. The city of Bellingham has millions of dollars that they spend as well on homeless services. There are a lot of services. And, you know, the law of attraction says what you focus on multiplies. We should probably quit focusing on housing first and start focusing on recovery, right? And accountability and helping people to move forward to a better place in their life. I feel like a lot of times we help people, we enable people out of compassion, not out of a, you know, harmful motive or intent, but the unintended consequence often is that we allow people, we enable them to float along 6 inches off the bottom. They're just kind of swimming along 6 inches off the bottom. Every once in a while, boom, they fall down, they land on the bottom, and one of our social services agencies or someone sees that they're on the bottom and they grab them by the back of their pants and raise them back up 6 inches off the bottom, shake them, maybe give them some Narcan and, you know, give them some free stuff and say, all right, there you go. Give them a little shove and away they go 6 inches off the bottom. And unfortunately, when we don't let them find their bottom, when we don't let them find that spot where they're finally tired of their life to the point that they want to change, where they cannot or will not do that any longer, we aren't doing them a service. You know, the bottom, when you hit the bottom, you help someone get to their feet, and then the bottom's a great place to launch from to get back up, right? You know, it's not necessarily a bad thing. So are we really helping them when we just enable them to float along, swim along through their life 6 inches off the bottom, never really making any real change or lasting change? And maybe that's because we think they can't. I mean, is that what we're telling them? You know, you can't do better, so we aren't going to expect better from you. We aren't going to, you know, talk about discrimination. We don't think that you're capable of achieving more than 6 inches off the bottom, so we're just going to help you maintain your lifestyle 6 inches off the bottom. Here's a bunch of free stuff. Here we go, right? I mean, the county's been spending $15 to $20 million a year on homeless programs in Whatcom County. What's it gotten us? You know, I think we still have the same problems. We still have huge encampments. The King Mountain Autonomous Zone has kind of become the holding spot. I'm told recently that when the city closed the alleys downtown, a lot of the folks who were hanging downtown, living downtown, have moved up to the autonomous zone. So they're enjoying life on King Mountain, you know, and that camp has grown exponentially. When they closed the Sunset Pond camp to for the ribbon cutting and the new trails that they built there, which, by the way, those trails cost about $1 million a mile, which is kind of an interesting side note in terms of what we're spending resources on. But then, you know, the bulk of people who are service resistant, who don't want permanent supportive housing, who don't want to be in a program, who don't want recovery, because I can guarantee you most of the people who are in our homeless community have been offered services multiple times. It's not that they aren't being offered services. It's not that there aren't opportunities. It's not that there aren't opportunities to get clean and sober. As a matter of fact, you know, there are scholarships for things like that. There are scholarships to help people transition once they get clean. There are a ton of resources and a ton of programs here. And so there you go. It was interesting. I was reading through the point in time count. And even by, and I think it's probably higher than this, but even the point in time count locally addresses more than 40% of people who are homeless in Whatcom County's last permanent address was not in Whatcom County. So stop and think about that for a minute. We are becoming a destination. We are becoming a destination for people who are living a transient lifestyle. Because of our booking restrictions and other things, we're becoming a destination, maybe for people who aren't homeless, but who live a lawless lifestyle. We are becoming a destination because we do not have accountability in Whatcom County. We have a supermajority on the council who think jail is mean. They think that, you know, we should have something less than a right-sized jail with adequate capacity so that we don't have booking restrictions, so that we're able to enforce warrants. You know, we can't enforce warrants right now, only incidentally, only on a very limited basis. And that's why there are between 5 and 10,000 active warrants in Whatcom County. Stop and think about that. You know, the message that we send people, two messages. It doesn't matter. Yeah, it's a law, but it doesn't really matter. We're not going to hold you accountable when you break those laws. And ultimately, what we're telling them is that you don't matter. The things you do are so insignificant that we aren't even going to bother to enforce the law. We are not going to bother. We don't care enough about you to hold you accountable. That's really what we're saying. You know, you talk about just the ultimate disregard. We're looking at someone and saying, yeah, it's illegal, but it doesn't matter that much, and you matter even less, until you do something serious enough that we can't ignore. So you're going to murder somebody, you're going to beat someone within inches of death, you're going to do something serious, and then we're going to, right? It's like having a little kid and you know, Johnny, stay out of the cookie jar, stay out of the cookie jar. But, you know, Johnny goes and gets in the cookie jar and you pat him on the butt and just look the other way, or you ignore it or whatever. And Johnny's behavior escalates in a search for your attention. Johnny starts doing more serious things. You know, maybe Johnny grabs a candy bar from the store. Maybe, you know, but you don't do anything until Johnny beats somebody up or kills a cat or something like that. Then all of a sudden, oh my gosh, what happened to Johnny? Because we didn't care enough about Johnny when he was little and stealing cookies, right? You know what? People like to say, oh, it's just petty theft. It's just petty theft. It's just a misdemeanor. Do you understand that we don't get to decide what is a crime in Whatcom County? The Revised Code of Washington has very long chapters that define what acts are crimes and chapters that say what the consequences, what the accountability should look like for those crimes. And you always hear people say petty crime. And when they say petty crime, they're talking about misdemeanors. Did you know by law, a misdemeanor can have a sanction of up to 90 days in jail and up to a $1,000 fine? A gross misdemeanor is up to a year and up to $5,000. So are those really, do those sound like petty sanctions? Do you think that the state of Washington regards those as petty crimes? But what people find in Whatcom County is that's not enough. In fact, they can have 10 or 20 or 30 of those misdemeanors or gross misdemeanors, and nobody's going to do anything until they start doing big boy crimes, right? Felonies. And even nonviolent Class C felonies, you know, theft that's going to start at like $800, over $750, those kinds of things. A lot of times, those aren't real serious either, right? You know, we give discounts. Did you know we give quantity discounts for crime in Whatcom County? I was having lunch with Eric Ritchie, the county prosecutor, one day, and I shared this with him. And I said, look, here's the deal. You commit a misdemeanor in Whatcom County, and maybe it's just the wrong day, and they have room in the jail that day, and they decide to take you in, and you actually show up for your court appointment hearing, and I'm going to say you get 30 days. I don't think anybody gets 30 days for misdemeanors. I doubt if you get 30 days for a gross misdemeanor here most of the time. But just for the sake of conversation, we're going to say you get 30 days. Now, if that same person doesn't show up for court and they go out and they commit 9 more misdemeanors and then they get caught, right? And, you know, they've been cited and released or booked and released and they haven't shown up for their court appointments. So they've got a big pile of failure to appear warrants, all the things, right? So when they finally get picked up and they finally get booked, because somebody decided that Johnny did enough stuff that we should probably do something, right? So we get Johnny to court. Well, guess what's going to happen? Johnny's going to plead not guilty. He's going to have a public defender that we're paying for. And then, after 2 or 3 months, because it takes a while, after 2 or 3 months, Johnny's going to talk to his public defender, and they're going to do what's called a plea deal. And what they're going to do is they're going to agree that Johnny will plead guilty to 3. Well, we'll plead guilty to 3, and then they'll throw 7 out. Okay, so we already got 7 removed. Then what's going to happen when it comes time to settle on this, he pleaded guilty to 3, so they're going to give him 30 days for each, which they're not, but for the sake of our conversation, he's going to get 30 days for each. Guess what happens? You think he gets 90 days? Nope. You get to serve what are called concurrent sentences. So in other words, Johnny, for those 3 that he pled to, is going to get 30 days. So Johnny can do 1 for 30, or he can do 10 for 30. Welcome to criminal justice. You're listening to Saturday Morning Live. We'll be right back.
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0: Welcome back to Saturday Morning Live. I'm Lyle Sorensen. You know, we were just talking about Johnny in the last segment, and you know, we do tell people, we show people, if we don't outright tell them that we don't care about them, we certainly show them that we don't care about them, right? You know, it's like, until you act out. You know, there was a shooting in the King Mountain Autonomous Zone a couple of years ago where a young man was shot in the back at 3 a.m. The woman who shot him had 59 priors and 7 active warrants at the time she was that she shot him. 59 priors and 7 active warrants. Do you know what message we sent that woman? And she wasn't old, she was in her 30s. You know what message we sent her? We sent her a message. Our system sent her the message that the violent behaviors that she'd been charged with, the assaults and robberies and other things in her background and in her record, and thefts and drug-related crimes and all the things that she'd been involved with, what we told her was those don't matter. 59 times we told her those don't matter. And by extension, what we told that woman for years, from the time she was 13 till she was in her 30s, was that she didn't matter either. Was she acting out for attention? Did she need accountability? 100%. 7 active warrants. She shouldn't have been free that night. That would have changed 2 people's lives. Hers and the young man who she shot. Rich is waiting on the line. Rich, what do you got this morning?
1: How's Lyle today?
0: Hey, you know what? I'm right side up. It's not raining. It's perfect.
1: You're not in an encampment, so that's good. So a burning question I've had, we have a budget crisis, and money is a big issue with the county. What do you know the total expenditures the county doles out for all these NGO homeless outfits, and then compare that with the number of homeless, the estimated number of homeless, and what are we spending on the drug-addicted encamped homeless people per person?
0: Well, that's a great question.
1: That would be good to know.
0: Well, let me see if I can...
1: And that should be on signs.
0: There you go, Rich. It should be.
1: It should be.
0: It looks like we spent about $20 million last year. Whatcom County. That's not the city of Bellingham. County. That's Whatcom County.
1: Or the state. But just county government, sure.
0: County government.
1: $20 million, and there's, 1,100 homeless, supposedly?
0: Yeah, they actually, it's kind of interesting. They had to change how they did the point-in-time count because their numbers went down. And so they're saying, well, it's because people refused to participate and a bunch of other factors. And so
1: how can you not participate being counted? You just, it's counted, you know?
0: They totally changed the metrics of the reports. So it's a little harder to get the actual number, but for the sake of
1: that makes sense.
0: For the sake of conversation, let's say an easy math, because you know, let's just say a thousand
1: or something.
0: Let's say 1,000, and that's
1: 200 grand a piece.
0: Something like that. I don't know.
1: 20 million. If it's 200,000 per homeless, we could have put them in a nice apartment for 10 years, or put them through a very expensive rehab program for the same cost, which actually...
0: It's 20,000 a piece, Rich. It's 20,000.
1: Okay. 20,000 times 1,000.
0: I thought that was a little, high. 20 million.
1: 20 million.
0: 20 million. So about 20,000 a piece. You know...
1: That's a lot of money.
0: And there are housing programs beyond that and other services through the health department and stuff that people acquire. I'll work on pulling some more comprehensive numbers for that. But the point is that it's a significant expenditure. You know, I mean, and
1: yeah, you
0: go figure. There's
1: no
0: teams
1: results,
0: of people,
1: like you said.
0: Right? There's teams of people going into the encampments. You know, from the health department, from you know the hot team, the art team, the crisis management. You know, I mean, there's tons of groups. There's tons of private sector NGO. You know, non NGOs, but
1: yeah,
0: also charitable ones that may or may not be funded by the county. And you know,
1: that do have success. Most of them are successful, or they don't operate because they're not going to put their donors' money down the toilet. They have rules.
0: Yes and no. There are some of both. You know, because
1: there should only be one kind. But,
0: well,
1: you know,
0: because people have people. You know, people feel badly. They have compassion, and you know, out of the goodness of their heart, you know, they provide donations and things to try to help people, right? A lot of times,
1: faith that it's going to help. They have an expectation that it's going to help, but I think a lot of it is not help, and people don't understand that.
0: No,
1: it's enabling.
0: Yes,
1: and you're not benefiting. The benefit is to get them off the drug. That is the that would reduce the problem so greatly if you could get the drugs out of it somehow, because that's the main reason they're in those encampments, so they can do the drugs.
0: Well, and that is where that's the direction that HUD is shifting to now, which is fabulous, right?
1: Oh, that's good.
0: Yeah. No, I mean they're moving away from the housing first model continuum of care, and they're going to more.
1: If you solve the drugs, you can solve the homeless, or 80% at least, which would be huge.
0: Yeah. Oh, well, and it helps a lot with mental health crisis, and it helps.
1: Right, they go together, because you're on drugs if you're got mental problems, and if you're on, or they feed on each other, they create each other.
0: Yes, they're co-occurring.
1: If you go on drugs, you will be mental, and if you're mental, you're going to go to drugs. They're related heavily.
0: Yeah. No, that's right. So it, you know, there you go. No, so I think this shift by HUD, it will be interesting to watch it play out. The local providers and the local homeless industrial complex is pretty puckered up, I think, right about now. So, you know, those are the things that, you know, we've got to watch and got to keep an eye on. But I think this is a move in the right direction. So, you know, I mean, I think that's where we need to be, what we need to do. Yeah, accountability. I mean, you've heard it here a lot of times. You know, I think we need accountability for providers, for participants, and politicians, right? You know, there needs to be accountability across the board, because, you know, if we're investing our limited resources in programs that aren't producing results, if the situation isn't getting better, if we're not having success stories about people getting clean, about people, you know, having less engagement in the criminal justice system and getting on a track to be independent and successful, then what are we doing? It's one of those things that we have got to keep it going. We've got to continue to have expectations for people. The Gabriel Plan, 10 Points to Recover Our Nation. If you haven't read that book, I would encourage you. You can pick it up on Amazon.

as well as someone who's been there and maybe not relate to people as well. This is important stuff. It's going to be fun to watch. It's going to be fun to keep an eye on. You know, as always, it's really important for our listeners to engage with our leaders at the county and city level. You need to show up. You need to stand up. You need to speak up. We need to look at what our dollars are going for and what we're getting for those dollars. You know, it's like, we'll go back to Johnny, right? Let's go back to the Johnny example. You know, if you give Johnny $5 as a parent, you know, maybe Johnny mowed the lawn or did some extra chores or something, and you gave Johnny $5. And you said, now, Johnny, I want you to use that $5 productively. You're going to give part of it to charity. You're going to put part of it in savings. And then you can spend some. And you need to invest some. We need to have that same kind of approach when we're offering our resources. We need to make sure that Johnny, when we show him that we care, when we help Johnny be accountable, we need to pay attention to what Johnny's doing with those resources. When we give agencies money to help Johnny, we need to pay attention to what they're doing with them. And we need to make sure that they're actually helping Johnny. Because Johnny needs to know that the community cares. And that starts with accountability. You've been listening to Saturday Morning Live. I'm Lyle Sorensen. I want to thank you for hanging out with us. Wow, kind of cool. This is a big move. We'll see you next time.

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6: 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Mike Dubusky. Pope Leo is in Spain today, marking the first papal visit to that country since 2011.

0: 7, ABC's Marcus Moore.
1: We know that the Pope is expected to make numerous appearances, including speaking to Spain's parliament next week. But there are also some sensitive meetings that will take place, a private meeting between Pope Leo and some survivors of sex abuse, as well as a meeting with migrant families, people who have risked their lives and safety for a better life.
0: Some 2 million people are expected to turn out to see the Pope this weekend. It's the final days of Maine's Democratic primary, with Graham Plattner polling at the top of the pack. But Plattner has been mired in controversy recently, the latest involving allegations by two women claiming they were physically abused by him. Plattner at a campaign event last night.
2: Now, as every single piece of that past and journey gets dug up, litigated, and weaponized, you have my back.
0: Tuesday's winner will go up against Republican incumbent Susan Collins, who's been in the U.S. Senate for nearly 30 years. The primary elections come against the backdrop of rising gas prices.
3: Heading into the summer, Americans also facing about a 40% price increase at the pump due to the war in Iran.
4: I have to be very careful and very cautious on how and where I go throughout my day to make sure I'm not overusing my gas.
3: The average gallon of gas now $4.22, according to AAA, an increase of $1.26 per gallon since the war began.
0: ABC's Olivia Rubin. The war in Iran now entering its 14th week. Air defense officials in Kuwait now say they intercepted 7 missiles fired by Iran today, according to Kuwait's Ministry of Defense. 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
5: This report is sponsored by IBM. As AI transforms how work gets done, a new IBM CEO study finds success will depend on how quickly organizations redesign their workforce. CEOs agree people are the priority. 83% of CEOs say AI success depends more on people's adoption than the technology. But many organizations are still struggling to redesign roles, build new skills, and rethink how teams collaborate. This gap is already showing up in the workplace. CEOs say only 25% of employees are using AI as part of their jobs, even though 86% believe their workforce have the skills to collaborate with AI. Looking ahead, CEOs expect the impact on jobs to accelerate. By 2028, 29% of employees may need reskilling for different roles, while 59% will likely require upskilling to perform their current roles more effectively. The findings suggest the real challenge isn't just adopting AI, it's aligning jobs, skills, and ways of working with the speed of AI transformation. To learn more, visit ibm.com/IBV.
0: Defense Secretary Pete Hegseth is in France right now, marking the 82nd anniversary of D-Day. He spoke at Normandy Beach.
6: 82 years ago today, the survival of Western civilization hung in the balance. Dark forces had swept across Europe. Hitler boasted that his Atlantic wall was impenetrable. But our enemy made a fatal miscalculation. They underestimated the unbreakable will of the American fighting man.
0: The D-Day invasion was the largest seaborne invasion in history. The New York Knicks are now just 2 wins away from clinching the NBA championship after winning over the San Antonio Spurs last night. ABC's Ryan Field recaps that nail-biting game in San Antonio.
7: So then it came down to this. Wemby with one final shot with the game on the line, and it's no good. The Knicks somehow, some way, pull off an incredible win here in Game 2. 105-104, the final. That is now 13 wins in a row for the Knicks. And remember, they've only lost twice in these playoffs, and they were by 1 point each.
0: FIFA now says fans can bring reusable water bottles to World Cup games set to kick off next week. The reversal comes after the organization faced criticism for putting profits ahead of fan safety. I'm Mike Dubusky, ABC News.
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10: AAA reports that there was a slight drop in gas prices in Washington since the record-breaking pre-Memorial Day numbers. The statewide average cost sank to $5.65 per gallon, 13 cents lower than the record from May 20th. The average gallon of gas in Whatcom County is $5.55. Meanwhile, City Public Works will close James Street between Bakerview and Kellogg starting on Monday. Crews will be constructing a new retaining wall and expect that a stretch of James will be closed for about 3 weeks. One lane could reopen once the impacted area is backfilled. Elsewhere, parts of the Cornwall Park Road and parking lot will be closed for maintenance next week. And the City of Bellingham is encouraging people to either follow a voluntary watering schedule or let their lawns go dry this summer. That would mean no watering on Mondays, even-numbered addresses watering on Tuesdays, Thursdays, and Saturdays, and odd-numbered addresses watering on Mondays, Wednesdays, and Fridays. Bellingham residents in need of water-saving devices like hose timers are asked to complete a form on the city's website. Your forecast for today, cloudy through mid-morning, a chance of showers, then gradual clearing with a high near 62. Tonight, mostly cloudy with a low around 46. 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
12: Hey, 360-676-5464. That's 676-KGMI. You are in the shop. We would love to hear from our listeners. Any automotive-related question? This is Brian from Dr. John's Auto Clinic, Marcus from Willens Tech Auto. And got a number of things to talk about, but we always want callers. And before the show, I was talking to Marcus, and sounds like you're turning into a hometown celebrity there in Ferndale.
13: Yeah, a little bit. I've been doing the show for about a year now, a little over a year. And we talk about, you know, every week about, you know, do I hear people mention it? Do I, you know, hear people or see things? And I definitely am hearing a lot more people mention me on the show. And a few weeks ago, 3 weeks ago or so, I got a random shout out. I think it was in Fred Meyer. Somebody just randomly was like, oh, hey, Marcus. And I was like, what, huh? Just I was like in my own zone. And they're like, oh, hey, I listen to the show all the time. I appreciate you.
12: You're going to have to start carrying a pen.
13: I know, right? Autographs. Just save them. They might be worth something on eBay someday.
12: That's right. Yeah.
13: No, it's really, really cool. I appreciate it.
12: They'll syndicate awesome. Us.
13: Yeah,
12: run us nationwide.
13: Yeah, we got to start doing local stuff, man. Going around to the schools, doing videos. We just got our Facebook page back up and running a little bit. Got some new logos and some profile pictures and stuff on there. Posted a few articles and stuff that we're going to talk about a couple of them today. So yeah, just go on there, give it a like, give it a follow, and follow along so you can talk about what we're going to be talking about the next week and stuff. So
12: yeah, we'll start putting in a little bit more effort to keeping that updated. Maybe some relevant info that we can pull out for the show like we're going to do here in just a minute.
13: Yeah, absolutely.
12: There's so many topics that I come across during the week that I'm like, oh, I should write that down. I should make a note of that. Right. Sometimes I'll text them to myself or put them in Notepad and try to keep track of things before the show. And one of them that jumped out, you posted on the Facebook page. And I've read about this and seen it for years. There have been issues with this on cargo ships even.
13: Yeah.
12: That have, you know, there's these cargo ships at the bottom of the ocean now full of electric cars because of fires.
13: Yeah, because some of them caught fire and literally burned the ship out because what are they going to do on the ship?
12: And, you know, adding salt water to a lithium ion battery may not be the best idea.
13: Chemistry class.
12: But you know, there have been some incidents recently with electric vehicle fires that have presented some serious challenges to first responders.
13: Yeah, absolutely. There was one very recently the Washington State Patrol responded to on SR-167, which is down in essentially connects Renton to Tacoma, I believe is where it is.
12: South Puget Sound Valley
13: Highway, I think, is what they call it. It temporarily shut down the 167 while they handled it. The part that got everybody's attention is the amount of water that it takes to extinguish the fire. It took about 2,000 gallons to extinguish the fire. And people immediately hear 2,000 gallons. That's a lot. You know, EV fires must be impossible to put out. But to be honest, that's not even
14: that's not even a lot of water when it comes to some of these EV fires that they're having. You know, they can use 3,000 to 4,000 gallons and sometimes up to 20,000 gallons of water, or the suppressant that they use to put out these fires, because they're so powerful and there's so much energy.
12: And, you know, with, you know, putting out fires, I'm not an expert. I'm not a firefighter. I know some people who are. Thank you.
14: Yeah.
12: But when you look at putting out a fire, and we've got fire extinguishers all over the shop, you know, like twice as many as we're required to have. I can't recall, I think once in 30 years we've had to use a fire extinguisher because of a carbureted vehicle backfired. And it was enough. There's plenty of ways we can extinguish a fire relatively safely. And this is probably 25, almost 30 years ago that we used a fire extinguisher on it.
14: Yeah.
12: But the reality is putting out a fire and dousing it with water. So when you have like a wood fire, you've got the chemical reaction that's happening as the combustion takes place. And you've got the heat, which drives the continuing and growing chemical reaction. And so there's a few things you need to do. You need to get rid of the oxygen, which is what the fire extinguishers normally do, mm-hmm. is suppress the availability of oxygen to the fire. Then there's also the cooling of it, getting rid of the heat, and then some fire extinguishers with a chemical fire retardant that coats the material so that it can't continue to combust. With an electric vehicle, the battery fire that takes place, it's a thermal runaway.
14: Yeah.
12: That it's not necessarily the oxygen getting to it. It's a chemical heat reaction fire. It's a chemical fire. It's not your standard, you know, burning match fire. And it changes the whole dynamic of fire suppression.
14: Yeah, it's totally different. I mean, it's very similar to like fireworks, like the sparklers and the fountains and stuff like that. It's kind of similar to that, except in a much more packed and energy-filled environment. It's just so tight and everything, and they're so dense.
12: And that's what makes electric vehicles so great, and the battery so great, is the energy density. You know, gasoline is super energy dense. There's so much energy packed into a small space, and the batteries, in order to perform and do the same function as gasoline, have to have that similar energy density.
14: Yeah, it doesn't just take water to put these fires out on these batteries and these electric vehicles. Like I was saying, it takes a special kind of suppressant. Just like, you know, in restaurants, you have your K-class fire extinguishers to help with the grease and stuff, because the regular extinguishers don't work for the oil and things like that with the hood suppressants, you know, coming from restaurant background for so many years. It's the same thing, that you have to use a different suppressant, different chemical to try to stop those, to help stop the thermal runaway that happens in these battery packs.
12: And I've talked to a number of firefighters over the years about the additional training that they go through, you know, from an initial first responding safety incident where, say, there's not a fire and they have to extract somebody from the vehicle. They use these, you know, jaws of life and giant, you know, cutoff tools to cut posts and pillars and doors and frames on the vehicle to get somebody out. Well, in an electric vehicle, you have to be careful because you don't want to cut through a 480-volt wire.
14: Exactly.
12: I mean, effectively, that would be like cutting the power wires that go into your house, the 200 amp wires, because these vehicles can the wires in your electric vehicle can conduct as much energy as the main power supply wires into your home. And as you can imagine, that's a lot of energy to suddenly short out or cause a problem with. Then beyond that, once they extract somebody from it and a fire starts, the strategy in putting that fire out are completely different for an electric vehicle to be successful than a standard fire. Sure, you can just flood it with water, but you can flood an electric vehicle with water for a long time. There are other actions and approaches they have to take to put that out.
14: Yeah, and that's, you know, that part is honestly the part that you know, fascinates me so much with the changing technology nowadays and things like that, because we as technicians and, you know, auto shops and mechanics have to do everything. We have to do plumbing, electrical, you know, the mechanics, knowing how the theories of all these components work together, how engines work and all these things. And now electrical becomes such a big part of what we do on a daily basis. Like you said, we are literally working with the same electrical systems and power structures that home, residential, and commercial electricians are using. So, you know, to just kind of come full circle a little bit, come back to the automotive industry, you know, how it's changing with the prices of everything and skilled labor the way it is. You know, we need a lot of training on a lot more components than just electrical or just plumbing and cooling. You know, we have to have a training in all of these aspects to understand how these high voltage battery packs work, how the battery cooling systems work, how the specialized safety equipment that we have to work on this hybrid.
12: The PPE. We just bought a new set of gloves for servicing, you know, high voltage hybrid electric systems. The gloves that we purchase and use for these, they're highly resistant to conductivity and spark penetration and required to meet certain safety standards, and those expire. So you have to replace them basically on an annual basis so that they're certified, but more importantly, so they're going to protect the user from injury in the event that something is live when it shouldn't be.
14: Absolutely. And they're, you know, when I first started working for Ford, back in 2012, they had the hybrid technology and they were, you know, they were just starting to really get big on it. They had the C-Maxes and stuff like that. They were, you know, it's first, you know, just coming out with them. And we had the hybrid tech that worked in the building that I was in. You know, there was the quick lane that I worked in. I was lube tech, did battery, you know, oil changes, batteries, tires. And the tire machine was over there and he was right next to the tire machine, you know, the tire bay essentially. So I talked to him all the time and we were all trained with the PPP equipment. He had a really, really long 10-foot plastic pole that had a hook on it that you looks like what you would use to pull comedians off the stage back in the day, you know. It literally was that, so if he got stuck on something that was shocking him,
12: yeah, we could pull him
14: that
12: off.
14: You could pull him off. We all had to be trained on that.
12: Okay, that's not funny.
14: But it, you know, it really is. It was like, you know, get off stage, comedian.
12: Okay, tell me the truth. How many times did that pole get grabbed and tug on him?
14: It never got used. Thankfully, I would hate to see that. But yeah, it's, you know, with all jokes aside, it is a serious, serious safety issue that we have to understand and we have to follow. There's mats that you put under the car that you stand on as well to ground you, just like, you know, boots and electricity. So there's a lot of stuff that goes into it.
12: Yeah, it reminds me, you know, about a month ago, one of my kids' cars broke down, wouldn't start. And so I went to find him, you know, up in a park, and it would crank, but wouldn't start. And I was going through testing it. I brought my favorite screwdrivers. They're Weehaw screwdrivers. They're really great. Weehaw makes like electricians and linesmen screwdrivers, but I have their handy dandy, they're continuous metal with these like black handles, but they have a nice metal head on them. So you you're not supposed to, but you can strike them with a hammer.
14: Yeah.
12: They're super, super heavy duty. I went up there and I'm like, well, I'll check spark on it. It's an old Subaru. And I put the plug wire in the end of the screwdriver, hold it down near the metal and have them crank the engine. And I found out that the handles on these screwdrivers are highly conductive. Just highly conductive. And the car had incredibly good spark.
14: Nice.
12: Well,
14: that's a good thing.
12: Yeah, it was a fuel problem. But yeah, it woke me up. You know, you think of a taser at 50,000 volts, you know, which a continuous frequency of 50,000 volts. Your ignition coil puts out in the neighborhood of 50,000 volts when you're testing spark. And so I only got like, you know, 3 zaps out of it. But I'll tell you what, 3 zaps in 1 second of 50,000 volts will wake you up.
14: Right. Absolutely. I remember my grandpa, we were putting in a electrical panel in his house. We were adding a garage and doing that. And, you know, just got shocked a little bit. And, you know, I will never forget it to this day. He, you know, he stepped back off the ladder and he said, "Boy, howdy," is about as loud as he could. It was so funny, but I will never forget that day. And I will always be as careful as I possibly can with electricity. So, yeah.
12: Yeah, I've learned my lesson too many. 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
14: Yeah.
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0: 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In a minute, we're going to talk about sunroofs, moonroofs, glass on top of your car.
1: Yeah.
0: And
1: possibly flying through the air.
0: It's happened. Problems that you may have with it, some things people don't realize, and some solutions we can provide. But first, we got John on the line here. Good morning, John.
2: Good morning. You mentioned sunroof, and I won't ever open mine because I don't want it ever to leak.
0: Ooh, you say that, but you need to keep listening because sometimes people who never open them end up with leaks.
1: Yeah.
2: Yeah, I know it's coming, but I wanted to thank you, Brian. Some time ago, I brought in a big chrome stamp steel valve cover.
0: Oh, for your boat.
2: My boat engine.
0: Yeah.
2: And you did some work on it.
0: We tweaked
2: and
0: it.
2: And I put it back together, and it's been out on the water for two or three trips, and you've cleared up about, I'd say, 85 or 90% of the oil leak that I had on the engine.
0: So I'm disappointed. Oh, if I cured 100% of the valve cover leak, I feel better.
2: Well, I think probably there's a leak somewhere else.
0: So okay. I'm okay with that, sort of. But, as long as you don't pump it out your bilge.
2: Yeah, the bill. I wanted to mention the bill was zero, and I really appreciate that. So I wanted to let you know I appreciate it. It worked.
0: Well, thank you.
2: Thanks very much.
0: I'm really glad to hear that. Thank you for the feedback. That's appreciative. You know, that that stamp steel valve cover that he had, if you think of like an old Chevy 350 valve cover or an inline six, a 250 cubic inch GM engine, or even the old inline six-cylinder Fords, where they had the stamped steel valve covers, when people like put the cork gaskets on there and they

0: put the bolts in and they tighten them down, it'll create kind of this little inverted flare in the bolt holes. And then when you tighten it down, there's like a pressure point and it doesn't seal along the gasket the whole way.
1: Yeah.
0: And so Mark Tilley, that worked for me, brilliant technician, passed away a few years back, but taught me a lot. And a lot of mutual respect for us over the years, me being the young punk, you know, when we started working together, and him being the crabby old man, worked together really well. And we taught each other a lot, with me bringing new technology and him bringing actual real world lifelong skills in the industry. So we miss him, and he is a lifelong alumni of Dr. John's Auto Clinic. But he taught me this trick with these valve covers to turn them upside down and use like a punch or a wedge to turn these flares, turn that flare upside down. And so that when you tighten that valve cover down, it won't create that pinch point and not allow it to seal the gasket properly all the way around. And plus, John's valve cover, it's a long valve cover, was kind of twisted. And so we had Parker and I down at the shop, we each grabbed one end of it and kind of untwisted it a few times until it laid perfectly flat on the counter. Yeah. And all of this is like old school information from a real tech with real experience on how to solve real issues that you don't find in an information guide. You don't find it in all data. You don't find it in the factory service manual. You find it through somebody who has real life experience.
1: Absolutely. And you don't find the need to do that type of stuff on modern valve covers or engines anymore anyways.
0: So, for the most part, that is 100% true. Yeah,
1: absolutely. So,
0: but you know, you do like the, what was it? The Toyota valve cover that we had recently that was made out of aluminum, horribly corroded, was actually to the point that it was corroding through a spark plug weld that you could replace the gasket as many times as you want, but it's going to have a potential to leak through aluminum, oxidized aluminum that thinned out and
1: electrolysis
0: died over time.
1: And all that stuff. Yeah, absolutely. A chemical reaction between everything happening in there. People didn't really think about aluminum, that happening with aluminum, but it happens a lot, you know. That's the big thing I just want to mention with like old coolant and stuff like that. When it becomes too acidic and, you know, the pH gets off and stuff, it's actually what it causes. It causes pitting inside the engine on the metal and stuff like that.
0: It can actually eat the metal fins off the water pump.
1: Exactly what I was just going to say. It corrodes the water pump so much to where it causes pitting and where literally the water pump won't work anymore. So
0: yeah, it doesn't happen a lot, but we've had
1: cars. The coolant looks fine. It might look fine, but it's not fine.
0: We've had people that have taken their cars to two or three shops trying to find this overheating problem. People are saying, well, it might be a head gasket. Do this, do this, do this, do this. And we find they go through and check it out, and we find the coolant's just not circulating. The water pump basically has nothing on the end of it inside the engine to move the water anymore. Yep. Because the electrolysis and corrosion has eaten the fins, the blades, right off the water pump, like a propeller with no propeller on it.
1: Yeah, it's crazy the things that, you know, like we were talking about chemical reactions and stuff like that with the EVs. It's the same thing. You know, there's a pH level, pH balance that your coolant needs
0: critical.
1: To have.
0: Critical.
1: Is very, very important, especially with these modern vehicles. We haven't seen these new modern vehicles long enough to actually see what will happen if we leave the coolant in these vehicles. And so it's super critical to get, you know, anything 10 years and newer to not leave coolant in there for very long, because I feel like it'll, you know, just cause more damage, because I feel like manufacturing and production isn't as good as it used to be.
0: Eat gaskets, it hardens hoses, and just
1: manufacturers are being cheaper and cheaper.
0: Deteriorates plastic radiator tanks. There's so many things that can happen with it.
1: The end tanks, that drives me nuts. Plastic radiator end tanks. It's like, why? Why did we do that? But
0: cheap.
1: Absolutely.
0: All right, 360-676-KGMI. 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

0: Welcome back. You are in the shop. This is Brian from Dr. John's Auto Clinic. Marcus from Willens Tech Auto, 360-676-KGMI. We're going to put Marcus on the spot here. He laid it out during the break. He's talking about being on a ride in Pioneer Park and his state championship ring. That's right. State championship ring flies off his finger. And we're going to learn something about Marcus now. Marcus, what are you a state champion in?
1: I played football at Ferndale. And so I was on the state championship team for Ferndale when we won in 05. I played with Jake Locker and Antoine Dudley, God rest his soul, and all those guys. I didn't play a lot. I was number 69, so that's where everything came. You know, my email says still Marcus Martin 69 and everything like that. And it's my lucky number. I call it. It's not my favorite number. My favorite number is 38. But yeah, I was on the Ring of Fire with.
0: Now, what did you play?
1: I played offensive line and defensive line, defensive tackle mostly. But then I was like
0: defensive line. So you were like Jake Locker's punching bag during practice. Right?
1: I literally was one of the people that held the bags every play because I was a junior when he was a senior. So of course I was JV and of course I held the bags every time. I got pounded by Jack Piper when he was on, you know, Jonathan Lee. I would say Steven there's more of them. I can't remember. Mitchell Johnson, I know, is a good friend. Yeah, Carl Travencheck was the tight end. He always wanted to come and hit me. We were very, very good friends. He always wanted to come and hit me. But yeah, I held the bags. It was super fun.
0: We have it. We learned something. I learned something new this morning.
1: Absolutely. Yeah.
0: I know he's not wearing his ring though.
1: No, I don't typically wear my ring. Well, it was typically on this hand, and you know, had my pinky ring for my class ring. So, you know, I worked at Borthwick Jewelry for a while.
0: Oh,
1: so
0: I
1: resized my class ring into a pinky ring
0: because
1: I thought I was cool. But yeah, so bit about me.
0: A little blast from the past, a little know your host.
1: Right.
0: Know your host.
1: Absolutely.
0: You know, before the break there, and you brought this with you, talking about some 2026 Subaru Forester moonroof, sunroof. It's kind of a interchangeable term in some respects. Historically, the moonroof was not openable. The sunroof was openable, but I don't know how that works out.
1: Yeah, the moonroof just kind of tilted open. Yeah. The sunroof actually slid all the way.
0: Slid back. Yeah, but either way, it's a glass piece in the top of your car. The Subaru moonroof is one that does slide back. It's kind of oversized. These can be problematic, and Subaru's having a kind of weird problem with brand new ones.
1: Yeah, have you ever had a customer come in and say that they have a strange noise coming from their roof or anything like that and found something wrong with their sunroof?
0: Oh, yeah.
1: Yeah, absolutely. Well, usually it's loose trim pieces or roof racks or you know, something with the framing and stuff like that that's rattled around. But Subaru has a recall. About 70,000 vehicles were affected where the entire moonroof glass could potentially separate from the vehicle while driving, which essentially...
0: I've seen videos of other models and brands in the past having that happen on the freeway, and it's kind of scary. You know, you've got your dash cam to capture these things.
1: Right.
0: And I've seen dash cams where they come flying off, and that can do some damage at 70 miles an hour on the freeway.
1: That's super scary. I mean, the 2026 Forester's...

0: think that it was build date was, I think, June of 25 to March of 26, I think, is the ones that are having the problem, if I believe correctly. But the adhesive bonding on the moonroof glass may not have been applied correctly during manufacturing. And so in simple terms, the glass isn't necessarily defective. The problem is how it was attached to the vehicle.
1: I wonder if this was a manual application or a robotic application of adhesive.
0: That's what I was just going to ask. I wonder if it was just, you know, that little arm robots, you know, doing the glue. Maybe the glue was running out.
1: If I were forced to place a wager on it, I'd be wagering this was a robotic application of adhesive.
0: I'm willing to bet too, for sure.
1: And I bet if it was that fine guy that lives up the road from the Subaru assembly plant, if he, she, or they had applied the adhesive manually, it would have been done properly.
0: Yeah, absolutely. I'm going to 100% hands down say that's a fact. Go with
1: it. If it was a UAW worker, it would have been done right.
0: Absolutely. So, you know, you can imagine if that bond fails, the glass would loosen or detach while driving, which, like I said, ejectocito, which...
1: So keep an eye out if you've got a 26 Forester for a recall letter or notification. Somebody, you might get it in your My Subaru app. You might get it through email, and you might get it through snail mail someday.
0: Yep. Brand new ones, though. So like I said, they're not even a year old. The ones are just barely a year old, I guess, are the first ones that are starting to get affected. So... a lot of the people don't realize how much of today's vehicles are literally glued together. You know, years ago, people thought that everything was welded and bolted together and screwed together. And today's manufacturers use structural adhesives everywhere. They're super, super strong. But, you know, things like this can happen. Windshields, back glasses, the sunroofs, even body panels and roof structures, the actual structural integrity of the roofs are held together by construction adhesive.
1: I'm pretty sure some new cars are just basically like Lego snap together to make it cheaper.
0: Oh, they are. The newer small trucks and stuff like that, they essentially come in three pieces. The front one that has the engine in it, the middle one that's the cabin, and the bed. They're three pieces that put together. There's no like major manufacturing putting panels on and stuff. They come in three pieces.
1: They just use some Velcro, you know, just right? Slap them together,
0: just some Elmers,
1: send them down the road.
0: Just you some
1: know,
0: Elmers. Those
1: imagine
0: stick,
1: the cost
0: a glue
1: savings.
0: Stick. Yeah, absolutely. Just, you know, just glue stick. Just make sure the workers aren't eating them. It'll be fine. They won't go through as much, right?
1: Exactly.
0: So,
1: Elmer's purple glue stick.
0: Yeah, purple. You can always tell the people who eat it because their mouth is purple.
1: Yeah, it works good for gluing down 3D printed parts to your build glass.
0: Exactly. You know, so and that's really where it gets interesting. You know, the customers ask why windshield replacements cost more than they used to. And this is part of the reason. Another part of it is because all the radars and the ADAS systems and stuff that
1: radar, LIDAR, triple cameras, Subaru's got the stereo camera with the monovision added into
0: that's
1: it.
0: That's a whole nother ball game that we've gotten into a couple times. But essentially, they're not just replacing glass anymore. They're restoring a structural component of the vehicle that when it's out of the vehicle, it doesn't hold the rigidness of the vehicle as much. And the quality of the adhesive, the installation process, the curing time, and the technician training, all of that matters more so than any time, because a cheap installation can become an extremely dangerous safety
1: issue. The windshield installs are super critical. Like you said, without that windshield in there, and even a frontal collision can start to cause collapsing of the front area of the car. Yeah. And in a rollover, if that windshield isn't glued in properly, can actually affect the entire integrity of the roof structure collapsing. In the event of a rollover accident, and just absolutely critical structurally. And then factor in, you know, the ADAS systems and the cameras and everything else, calibration. A simple $500 windshield replacement can easily reach $3,000 or more these days.
0: Yeah, it's crazy to think, you know.
1: Write that in your checkbook.
0: Yeah. Glass repair, $3,000. It's just crazy sometimes, but there's a lot that goes into it. You know, they can cause leaks and things like that. We've found so many cars that we could not find a leak on, but finally we searched really hard through like Carfax and we found windshield replacement. We looked and we found, smoke tested it and did all that, found that the adhesive for the windshield was not installed properly. So they have to go get a new windshield installed.
1: And that water dribbles down the A-pillar or down the corner, slowly down behind the plastic to the left side of the driver's foot or right side of the passenger's foot, right over all those bulkhead electrical connectors, the fuse box, the power distribution panel, which has turned a bright, pretty kind of a teal green of heavy corrosion.
0: Or rust and all that stuff. So it's, got weird electrical issues. Might have a windshield issue.
1: Yeah. So, all right, I want to talk a little bit more about the sunroof issues that we see. This is not a Subaru thing. This is a sunroof every manufacturer thing on sunroof drains and other issues that cause similar corrosion and rust problems. 360-676-KGMI. 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

0: Hey, welcome back. 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We're talking a little bit about a Subaru sunroof, moonroof issue on some adhesive, but something we see in the shop, and this is pretty regularly regarding sunroofs and vehicles, and people don't always realize what's happening, but we'll have people come in and talk about a complaint of getting water down by their feet, water out of the headliner, water dripping on the seat, and issues related to water getting into the vehicle. And windshields is always a possibility for some issues, but when it's coming up really high, we see this so often with the sunroofs. People don't realize when the sunroof is open or when it's closed, water will actually go past that seal around the glass itself, and there's a system in place to help guide that water away and outside the vehicle instead of onto your head.
1: Yeah, absolutely. And so there's a little like, almost like a tray or like a moat almost around the entire.
0: That's a good description.
1: Yeah,
0: it's a moat.
1: It really is. It holds it. And so when it rains and it goes past that little.
0: It turns into a full moat.
1: Full moat, exactly. And there's little drains that go. And if you park under trees, if you are around evergreen trees especially, pine needles are so notorious for getting in there. And
0: the heavy Northwest spring pollen.
1: The pollen, exactly. The yellow, thick pollen. It clumps up the water. It essentially creates like a paste, almost like a glue.
0: It's like a coagulant blood. It turns into a scab.
1: Yeah, the stuff that you put on baking soda and water that you put on bee stings, it kind of turns into that, essentially. And it clogs up those lines. And so there's special, essentially mechanics wire that you use to put all the way through the drains and make sure that goes all the way out the bottom.
0: Little holes, pour a little water.
1: Exactly.
0: Very light air pressure.
1: Yep. And sometimes there are issues. You know, Hondas are pretty susceptible to issues, not just Subarus. We see a lot more Hondas probably than any other maker model or make, I should say.
0: And we had a Hyundai in just last week. Yep. It was completely plugged.
1: Yep, absolutely. It's just one of those things where people don't really think about it, even if they don't open it. We had John saying he doesn't open it because he doesn't want to leak. It can still go past that moss and the algae and the green stuff that forms up below it because you haven't opened it in so long. It's still going to get in there and clog up.
0: And water can seep around that actual glass seal. So when the sunroof goes forward and kind of fits up or down into place, there's like a squishy, you know, rubber seal that goes around it. Water can seep past that, and then it goes into the tray, and then it drains out. So even people who never use their sunroof can get water intrusion because of it. Beyond cleaning that tray out, vacuuming it, and making sure the drains are cleared, I mean, literally using a small measuring cup to pour some water through them to make sure they drain. Don't dump it in, because then you're going to, if it's plugged, it's going to dump on your seat.
1: Yeah.
0: But there are ways to clear it. It's not that difficult of a process. But that rubber seal that goes around the window, if you use some sort of rubber refreshener, we'll use a spray silicone, not like silicone sealant. It's a spray silicone lubricant that you can spray on a rag and then wipe around that rubber seal to help keep it pliable and protect it from the atmosphere and other things to help it last longer. So that works really good. And also cleaning the perimeter of the roof where that sunroof goes into place. So you open it all the way and you make sure that perimeter is clean of all that pollen, debris, crust, dirt, dust. And then you're going to get a better seal around that and make sure the drains are clear. Then you're not going to have that be the source of water on your driver's seat in the morning.
1: Exactly. So tips, tricks, and everything you can think of to try to help not get leaks. I actually have a leak on my Acura right now that I discovered a couple weeks ago on the A-pillar on the passenger side.
0: Did it hit your fuse distribution box?
1: I don't know.
0: It got my Pilot years ago. My 08 Pilot had a leak over there as well.
1: Yeah, we'll see. I got to take the A-pillar apart and stuff like that and see exactly how bad it is.
0: From my experience on some of those, there was a body seam that didn't get enough adhesive on it. To the adhesive.
1: Yep.
0: That their sealant where the body panels for the unibody structure had some leaks in there, and also the sunroof strains can lean to that. Mine actually had corrosion and damage to the they called it part of one of the passenger side multiplex module. in my Pilot that I ended up putting a used one in there to resolve the issues because the passenger multiplex module stopped communicating with the other multiplex modules and caused problems with my passenger window and other issues in the vehicle.
1: Lovely communication
0: issues. Not to scare you or anything.
1: Hey, I mean, it is what it is. I know a really good place, a couple really good places that I could take it to and take care of it real quick. So it's all good.
0: Water intrusion, you know, whether it's a windshield, a body seam, a sunroof, one of the things we've seen are, you know, roof racks, and not necessarily like the Yakima aftermarket racks, but the factory rails that the racks attach to. Those normally do have bolts and seals where they go through the roof line, usually at the, you know, those pillars where they mount. Numerous times over the years, we've seen those, either the seals becoming deteriorated, loose fasteners basically from the factory, or that loosened over time, which is kind of unusual for those. But we've seen leaks down into the headliner where the headliner had to come down to get to the fastening hardware where it went through the roof to replace the seals in those. Or use some sort of a clear silicone sealant around it. But that can lead to roof leaks as well. And those just can... Water is horrible when it gets into places it shouldn't be.
1: Well, I mean, it's the best eroder on earth. It's the best permeator
0: over
1: time. The
0: Grand Canyon came from just a little trickle of water.
1: It will find its way into wherever it wants to any way it can. And those seals are just made essentially this little squishy fabric thing that they put in, and then obviously they put a, you know, sealant on the bottom or whatever. But those squishy foam little fabric things that they just squish against the top of the car when they put them together, they're going to deteriorate over time. 20, 25 years, 30 years, they're going to dry crack, especially in cold, hot, extreme weathers. So, yeah, absolutely.
0: All right, time for maybe another call or two, 360-676-KGMI. 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

0: 760-676 KGMI. You are in the shop with Brian from Dr. John's Auto Clinic, here with Marcus from Willens Tech Auto. Few tips and trips before the break on sunroofs, Subaru recall on some adhesive issues, and I think some of this might tie back into robots in manufacturing. Yeah. When do they make sense, and when are they just all hype and no results?
1: Yeah, there's a lot of changes happening. I know BMW has put the humanoid robots. Toyota's testing them out, and Hyundai actually is using humanoid robots in a advertisement for the World Cup campaign. They essentially featuring one of the newest brand ambassadors. It wasn't a race car driver. It wasn't an athlete. It was a robot. Hyundai essentially is putting Boston Dynamics robot front and center in the World Cup advertising and plans to use their robot technology during the tournament as part of security and operations. So it's not just happening in the
0: automotive. So are they going to have iRobot in Seattle, right, down there protecting, right, the public?
1: Right? Like, what the heck is going on? You know, so and this kind of turns into Hyundai itself isn't just a car company anymore. They've done a lot with technology, EV, humanoid robots and stuff.
0: I didn't realize they were heavily invested in Boston Dynamics. Yeah. And for, like, if any of you have seen that, you know, I don't know if they spot or what they call it. It's like a robot four-legged dog.
1: Yeah, yeah.
0: And a quadruped. I don't know what the proper term is.
1: The Corleo is what it's called, the Corleo.
0: And so that's a Boston Dynamics creation. And they're pretty impressive. And they can open doors, go through hallways, run faster than you, do backflips.
1: Go up mountains with people on their backs. Yeah.
0: They can do just about anything. It is the future. They're going to take us all over. but I didn't realize that Hyundai was so invested in that company.
1: Yeah, absolutely. They make, like you said, robot dogs, humanoid robots. It looks like they literally came straight out of science fiction. So what Hyundai is telling us is we don't see our future in building cars. We see our future in robotics. So
0: they sound like Elon Musk. Are they gonna build robots on Mars?
1: I mean, they might be. Who knows? I mean, it's a pretty dynamic shift for society, not to mention just the automotive industry. You know, there's a lot of changes happening, and just automated manufacturing is behind a lot of it, and it's bigger than just the EVs. You know, we're talking about EVs a lot. Before that, it was hybrids. Before that, it was the start of autonomous driving. The next frontier, quite literally, might be actual robots, just like iRobot in those movies and stuff.
0: Robots wake up and rebel against their masters. We know where this goes.
1: We know where this is going. We have so many movies about it, but
0: the reality is the robots will need to harvest humans in pods to extract their energy to power the AI systems in
1: put
0: the
1: us
0: Matrix.
1: In hamster wheels.
0: The future has already been predetermined.
1: Yeah, absolutely. I mean, it's crazy to think about what the future might look like, and that's one of the biggest automotive, stories, going forward, is what the next decade might look like. If it's not electric vehicles or robots and stuff, what is it going to be?
0: Maybe next week we can invite Sarah Connor onto the show.
1: Yeah, I really do think that we should... Yeah, okay. It just went past because my mind was somewhere else already. But I really do
0: Watch
1: think
0: the
1: that...
0: Term.

0: was really rewarding to talk to the kids, and they were so nice. And it's nice to see kids in those classes learn about the intros to the trades, what it actually means to be in the trades, and what the trades means for society. So.
1: Yeah, I got a friend of mine as he was in the military, worked some different jobs, photography work, became an electrician, joined the union, progressed through the ranks, and you know, he has to travel for some of his work now, but my gosh, the money this guy makes working as an electrician in commercial, industrial, high-tech complexes, at building these.
0: Building skyscrapers.
1: It is really unbelievable. Yeah. He works hard for it. Don't get me wrong. He works hard, and he has a pretty wide skill set. But, oh my gosh, you think your computer science major kid is making good money? This guy's doubling that.
0: Yeah, absolutely. So, you know, 20 years ago, a technician mostly needed mechanical knowledge, you know, hands-on, turning wrenches. Today, we need mechanical knowledge, electrical knowledge, networking knowledge, software, diagnostic skills. The next generation of technicians, they will most certainly be working alongside these robotic systems. And so people entering this industry and the trades today are going to see changes that we can pretty much barely imagine today. So that's where we're going to leave it. That's where we're going to leave you for this week. So,
1: all right. Well, thanks for listening. 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
0: Absolutely. So we can talk to you and get some callers about what we're going to talk about. Thanks guys for listening.

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9: From ABC News, I'm Mike Dubusky. Democrat Graham Plattner is currently leading the pack ahead of Tuesday's primary elections in Maine, but a recent New York Times story details allegations from two women who claim they were physically abused by him during their relationships. It's the latest in a series of scandals for Plattner, who addressed it all at a campaign event last night.
10: When hurtful things I said on the internet a decade ago came out into the public, as I shared my personal journey through PTSD,

0: SD and darkness, of recovery and accountability and growth, Maine had my back.
1: If Plattner wins on Tuesday, he'll face Republican Susan Collins in the midterms. Here she is reacting to the Plattner story.
2: The allegations in the latest story are troubling, and I believe that Graham Plattner has a lot of questions to answer.
1: Another large-scale Ukrainian drone attack today on St. Petersburg, Russia.
3: This is another audacious strike by the Ukrainians targeting Russia's second city of St. Petersburg and the surrounding Leningrad region, again targeting military and energy infrastructure. This is the second strike in the last few days that we've seen, and part of the reason that we're seeing the Ukrainians target St. Petersburg is because Russia's been holding its annual forum there.
1: ABC News chief foreign correspondent Ian Pannell reporting. Meanwhile, in Lebanon, another Israeli airstrike killing two officers and a soldier, according to the Lebanese army. It's the latest of at least five IDF aerial attacks on Lebanese army personnel, resulting in at least four deaths. The rising cost of oil, driven in large part by the war in Iran and the conflict in the Middle East, now entering its 14th week. 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
4: This report is sponsored by IBM. As AI transforms how work gets done, a new IBM CEO study finds success will depend on how quickly organizations redesign their workforce. CEOs agree people are the priority. 83% of CEOs say AI success depends more on people's adoption than the technology. But many organizations are still struggling to redesign roles, build new skills, and rethink how teams collaborate. This gap is already showing up in the workplace. CEOs say only 25% of employees are using AI as part of their jobs, even though 86% believe their workforce have the skills to collaborate with AI. Looking ahead, CEOs expect the impact on jobs to accelerate. By 2028, 29% of employees may need reskilling for different roles, while 59% will likely require upskilling to perform their current roles more effectively. The findings suggest the real challenge isn't just adopting AI, it's aligning jobs, skills, and ways of working with the speed of AI transformation. To learn more, visit ibm.com/IBV.
1: For the first time in 15 years, the Pope is traveling to Spain. ABC's Marcus Moore is there.
5: Some 2 million people are expected to converge here in Spain to see the Pope. As we arrived here today from Rome, we saw people lining the streets, waving flags, and there are also people gathering on the bridges, really giving you a sense of how much excitement there is and anticipation ahead of this visit.
1: Astronauts on board the International Space Station have been given the all clear after an air leak was detected.
6: The order came after Russian cosmonauts aboard the station were beginning preparations for more extensive repairs inside a service module where cracks and small air leaks have been detected on and off since 2019. NASA says Russian engineers recently noted an increase, though, in the previous leak rate and identified new areas of concern. So the planned repair work would have included cutting into a bracket to access that possible leak source, a step NASA said carried elevated risk to the structure.
1: ABC's Andrew Dimbert. Peter Stafford, the American doctor who had tested positive for Ebola, has now been discharged from the hospital after 3 weeks of care in Berlin. It's been 3 days with no virus detectable by PCR tests. Stafford's wife and four kids who have been in quarantine were also discharged, having never developed symptoms of the virus. And more than 50 million Americans are on alert for severe storms today across the Great Lakes and Northeast. Damaging winds, hail, and frequent lightning all possible. Mike Dubusky, ABC News.
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9: AAA reports that there was a slight drop in gas prices in Washington since the record-breaking pre-Memorial Day numbers. The statewide average cost sank to $5.65 per gallon, 13 cents lower than the record from May 20th. The average gallon of gas in Whatcom County is $5.55. Meanwhile, City Public Works will close James Street between Bakerview and Kellogg starting on Monday. Crews will be constructing a new retaining wall and expect that a stretch of James will be closed for about 3 weeks. One lane could reopen once the impacted area is backfilled. Elsewhere, parts of the Cornwall Park Road and parking lot will be closed for maintenance next week. And the city of Bellingham is encouraging people to either follow a voluntary watering schedule or let their lawns go dry this summer. That would mean no watering on Mondays, even-numbered addresses watering on Tuesdays, Thursdays, and Saturdays, and odd-numbered addresses watering on Mondays, Wednesdays, and Fridays. Bellingham residents in need of water-saving devices like hose timers are asked to complete a form on the city's website. Your forecast for today, cloudy through mid-morning, a chance of showers, then gradual clearing with a high near 62. Tonight, mostly cloudy with a low around 46. 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
11: Good morning and welcome to Radio Real Estate. Lyle Sorensen and Rick Todd with you this morning. We also have a couple special guests in studio today from the Bellingham Neighborhood School Coalition. We got Kenny Parker and Mark Dudzinski. So they'll be jumping in with us a little bit later, but first we're going to cover the stats. Rick.
12: Hey, Lyle.
11: Yeah, I know. It's sunny in Palm Springs, yeah.
12: I know. Still here. Dude. And yeah, Lyle, it's been quite a week, and you know, this kind of just do a quick update. Yeah, still here, Palm Springs to my mom. Heading back soon. We have a celebration of life service planned for Sunday, July 26th at 2:30 p.m. At Cornwall Church for my dad, Terry Todd. And, you know, he listened to the show every single Saturday morning, and he would call me up and he would say, "You know, son, I really like you and Lyle, but you have no idea what you're talking about." and then he followed up with, "It's great, son. I mean, it's a great show." So that was my dad's sense of humor, right? So
11: that is that is your dad to a T.
12: He's so my dad, isn't it?
11: I can actually hear his voice say that.
12: I know it. But hey, Lyle, you know, things are heating up. Lots of stuff is going on in real estate. You know, the thing I love about this show is that we stand in the truth, and numbers don't lie.
11: Yeah,
12: so
11: the numbers don't really care. So
12: no, they really don't.
11: But you're not wrong. The market is definitely picking up. There were 132 new listings this week in Whatcom County. That's actually the highest number that we've seen this year. Average price of those new listings, about $855,000, $409 a square foot, compared to 47 properties that received acceptable offers this week. Average price of those, $646,700 and change, about $394 a square foot. Average reduction before those offers came in, about $9,700 or 1.5%. Average days on market of those homes that received acceptable offers this week, 53 days. Looking at the homes that went under contract in less than 2 weeks this week, there were 18 of those, about 38% of the total that came on this week. So there we go. It's a good market. But again, you know, I mean, we're almost approaching a 3x multiplier between homes that came on new inventory and acceptable offers. So it's definitely a competitive market. If you are a seller, you have to keep that in mind in this market. You are competing for buyers. It's not, You know, it's not the listed on Thursday, decide which of 20 offers and whose firstborn you're going to take when you sell your home anymore.
12: Yeah, I mean, it's the same, you know, we just continue to talk about the consistency in this market. You know, it's not, you know, the same verse, different chorus. It's the same verse, same chorus. Like, this is my Sharona. Like, how many times have you...
11: Oh, no.
12: I mean, you just hear my Sharona. That song is like two words. Or Susu Studio. I mean, it's very predictable. And that's where we're at in this market. And therefore, we're really seeing buyers be very deliberate. And one of the things that they look, you know, for is safety, neighborhood, education for their kids. Oh, I mean, they have a choice and they're making decisions. And while we have guests in the studio today, that, you know, they have their hand on the pulse of what's going on. Now, in Bellingham, you know, with school districts, and I think it's important that we talk about this because this directly affects real estate. So I think, you know, you and I have talked about this. We want this show to be, you know, about issues where people are really at and what means most to them. And we have two great guests, you know, in the studio today that, you know, are going to talk about all that.
11: Right. Well, and one of the things, I mean, you can't be in real estate in Whatcom County very long before you encounter people who are, well, we want this particular school district. We want this particular elementary school. We'd like to have this high school. We'd like to have this middle school, whatever the case may be. And definitely one of the popular schools in Bellingham, one of the neighborhoods that's really been very popular because it's got a historical school that's kids walk to still. So it's a very much an Americana traditional kind of thing. And that's Columbia Elementary School, which is one of the schools that slated for closure, as well as Carl Kozier School over in the Lakeway area, Puget neighborhood. So, you know, here we go. So we've got Kenny and Mark here today to visit with us about that. They're in the fight, man. They're in the hunt, right? You know, it's like, hey, this is our school. You can't do that. Take it away, guys.
13: Yeah, we jumped right in there. The CDN, you know, Cascadia Daily, came out with that initial article saying that there's potential for closure. And that was the first time really anybody had heard about it.
11: Surprise.
13: Yeah. And so suddenly we started going to the meetings and started asking questions. And, you know, I think that initial format at Columbia, we went to that first one. There were a lot of great presentations made. The unfortunate part was there wasn't enough time to field all the questions. And I think nobody realized what was happening to that. But that started the whole ball rolling. And then subsequently finding out the direction, the potential direction they're headed with the closures, really brought a lot of questions about how's the process going? What's the transparency in all of this?
11: Right.
13: Do we know how this is going and how is the community involved in the decision-making, you know?
11: Well, and wasn't there like a $122 million repair levy that was passed
13: for there's the school district? The bond was all around three school upgrades. And so it was supposed to be Kozier, Columbia, and Roosevelt. We're going to get the full design work done and be essentially permit shovel ready through that process. And I think Roosevelt's the only one that's actually close to shovel ready permit.
11: Okay.
13: And the others, I don't know how far they got through that initial bond promise for that. So.
11: Well, and what happens to schools when they close? You know, I mean, it's kind of like, all right, so you're going to close our school. You know, if it's not shovel ready, is it wrecking ball ready? What's that plan going forward?
14: Yeah, I don't fully understand all the details other than most of the time the proposal is to keep it within the district by repurposing it. And so one way or the other, the school district's going to spend money to maintain that building. It's a historical site. It's not going to get demoed most likely and turned into apartments per se. The school in Fairhaven, Larrabee, after they closed that, it's been repurposed for school district purposes. So the kids got moved taxpayer dollars was used to continue to maintain the building to some degree and withheld within the district. So it doesn't fully add up.
11: No, because they built a $40 million admin facility, so yep. They don't need it for that. That's what they used the Rotor School for until they surplused it, and it actually sold this last year.
13: And that was one of the questions that came up, too, was, you know, the bond dollars were slated for use on rebuilding these schools, and I realize bond dollars have some flexibility in how they're done, but what they're promised to the voters.
11: It's called the shell game, yeah. Mark. Mm-hmm. It's yeah. called the
13: and
11: shell
13: so
11: game.
13: Then you get a brand new building, and that's where's the transparency and all that, and then there may, you know, there may have been reasons for it, but it certainly didn't seem clear community-wise of how that was going. And it's challenging to see something like that built and then to see these schools that have been talked about repairs for many bonds, two bonds at least, not getting that level of scrutiny. You know.
14: And I think, you know, the messaging here is it's challenging. We're under a short amount of time frame. We're playing from behind, right? We weren't mm-hmm. brought into the fold on the front end. And the truth is, yes, of course, we don't want the schools to close. We have an investment with our own family in
11: right.
14: Columbia, as well as we know people at Carl Kosher.
11: Right.
14: But really, it's about delaying the process to bring people in, to have the right conversation. There shouldn't be an urgency with just such a short amount of data to make such a drastic change and conform to these larger schools.
11: Mm-hmm.
14: And that's kind of what's happening. Like they're pretending, it feels like, to let us in, right? And
11: you hate that? That oh, yeah. happens a lot, I feel like, in local government. They have a process so that they have listening sessions and they have information sessions and they study and they do all this stuff. And but they already have a predestined outcome, right? They already know what they're going to do, but they're going to include everybody just so it feels Bellingham, right?
13: Well, yeah. I'd say, you know, the task force folks, the folks I talked to, they're earnest. They went in and did the job they're asked to do. Some of the exercise that I looked at afterwards, I went in and did the kind of pulled some of the pieces.
11: They're just like, fall guys.
13: I would have arrived at the same conclusion. Like the information, the way you're supposed to choose it was fairly boiled down at that point.
11: Right.
13: And I even feel some of the folks in the district truly tried to engage, but it feels like the table was set before all this was done is the appearance. And so
11: right.
13: if it's not the case, let's communicate about it. Let's have
11: right.
13: an open town hall. Let's talk through ideas. But at this point, the face front looks like things have been baked in since the start.
11: Yeah, and that doesn't feel good. That doesn't look good. That's not what transparency is. And I think there's a need for accountability in our schools and our local governments and all of those things. And it's really heartening. It's really encouraging to see guys like, you know, families and citizens getting involved in playing that role and saying, hey, you know what? We want to know, you know, let us look behind the curtain too, because, you know, this impacts our families. This impacts our lives. It's a big deal.
13: Yeah. Go ahead, Kenny.
14: And I believe, you know, that those that are on the task force, like they were in a hard spot, right? To donate their time, volunteer their time to what appears a bit scripted of an outcome. And it's a bit of a lose-lose. Like, we understand the challenging position most of them were put in. The accountability piece that I have is with those at the new district building.
11: Mm-hmm.
14: You know, in at least in the private world, right?
11: Yep.
14: I personally, if I asked for $122 million for three new schools and then promptly pulled the, you know, the same group together to decide what to do next, I'd be unemployed right now. And it's frustrating that there's not a process to really hold them accountable. And I think Dr. Baker, from what I hear, Dr. Baker has done wonderful things in this community for Bellingham Public Schools. And I've talked to teachers who've been here a long time. And I do believe that. That doesn't mean that accountability should not be on the table in the conversation of how did we go from there to here in such a short amount of time? We should just pause and have more of a conversation.
11: Well, past performance is past performance. Current performance is current performance, right? You know, if you're making bad decisions and you mess up in your job in the private sector, they don't go, well, gosh, Kenny, you've been a great employee in the past. You did great on that last project. They're going to look at this project and say, sorry, bud, we got to let you go.
13: And I kind of see, you know, you come in, you're a new superintendent back in the day, you gather all the information and you start ball rolling, you get these great ideas and you get a mission, right? And so you're rolling on with that mission and it's and getting a lot of acclaim and mm-hmm. going to that point. And then at some point, you know, 10 years down the road, 12 years, you hit a structural change. Mm-hmm. And it's like at that point, is it, the you know, you keep pressing on with your mission or you take a moment and you say, let me relook at this mission, see if we
11: maybe
13: can shift.
11: We should adjust.
13: Well, and you end up with a stronger end result than what you initially planned for. Like you can go out even with a better legacy than the
11: one. Well, and collaboration, you know, you almost always end up with a better outcome when you have collaboration and even that a lot of times looks like maybe challenge.
12: Yeah, hey, Lyle, 1,000%. You know, I got to tell you, fellas, you are so gracious and so kind. I'm listening to you, and my blood is boiling. and it's not because of the heat here in Palm Springs.
13: I thought it was warm in the room here.
12: Yeah, I know it. But we're gonna. I have so much to say about this. We're going to talk more about it when we come back. Hey, you're listening to Radio Real Estate right here on KGMI.
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11: Welcome back to Radio Real Estate. Lyle Sorensen and Rick Todd, joined today by Kenny Parker and Mark Dudzinski from the Bellingham Neighborhood Schools Coalition. I want to take a minute and thank our sponsor, Windermere Real Estate, with offices in Fairhaven and Bellingham on Bakerview, Ferndale, Birch Bay Square, and in the Safeway Shopping Center in Linden. Put a W in your column with Windermere. Also want to say thanks to Checkin' It Mortgage. Angie and Kendall over there do a great job of helping our clients accomplish their the financial part of their real estate dreams. If you need some lending, if you need some money, if you can't pay cash, which most of us can't for a home in Whatcom County these days, reach out to Angie and Kendall and they will hook you up.

0: Yeah, well, let me just piggyback on just what you said. There's something about Angie and Kendall, and you and I worked, with this company. That I would say the operative word is worked with. They haven't worked around us. They haven't, had us work for them. I think when something as big as closing schools, and this is huge. I mean, Columbia has a dear, spot in my heart because I went to Birchwood, and every time we played Columbia in baseball or basketball, we would destroy them. So I knew I was going to get 30 points or at least two home runs every game. But this is huge because when you think about the Columbia neighborhood, and we look at it just on a, from a real estate, through that lens, the amount of people who moved into Columbia because of the quality of life,
1: Oh, yeah, and that
0: the
1: school is a
0: neighborhood,
1: huge draw.
0: the school is a massive draw. And it's so interesting. And I think this is what's so difficult in this whole thing is that we would hope that we would have a voice. We're going through something right now that is something that I can't even really explain with the jail. You have an open mic that wasn't, the meeting was not a secretive meeting, but it was at a time that would be really hard to be to. Everybody shows up and what is it? 98% are saying we need a bigger jail, and they're giving all the reasons why. And it all is very common sense and makes sense. The data, everything, and elected officials, for whatever reason, they're going to do whatever they think should be done instead of what the real voices who are standing up to the mic are talking about. It's the same thing with this. I mean, it is very difficult when you feel like people in authority, give you kind of lip service. And yeah, they do these task force things, but you feel like they're not working with you. And hearing your voice, it sounds like, they're working, trying to work around you to get what they want instead of what the general public wants. And if it's not possible, tell us why, and make the numbers make sense. I'm in Palm Springs. It's hot. My blood is boiling over this whole thing because it hurts my heart for these families who they love this school. This school is such an important part of our community. And to do something so drastic, I think needs to be done slowly, deliberately, with great transparency and complete accountability. Rick Todd out.
1: Okay. Well, we're going to go fast before the next break here. So guys, what's the school district saying? Why are they saying, I mean, they've got to have excuses or reasons depending on your perspective and what you want to call them, but what are they saying? Why are they saying it's necessary?
2: Main thing they've got a great concept with just this one schoolhouse concept, and they're trying to give every student the ability to have sort of equal play at everything and equal opportunities. But their forecasting shows reduced enrollment. There was initially talk about having budget issues, but it sounds like after the task force recommendation, they said their decisions weren't really budget related. So they've been trying to focus on this 400 to 450 size school, which is sort of based on the state size, but it's they've hit a point now where they've done their larger schools, and now we've got these three left, and you're talking about removing three core neighborhood schools. You got Cossier, Roosevelt, and Columbia.
1: Right.
2: And if you remove Cossier and Columbia, the center of town has no schools other than private schools.
1: Desert.
2: There are a lot of private schools opening up in the center of town. And so that's one of the big replacements. And you see the population density is very high, and they're only going to increase density in downtown Bellingham. That's the next comprehensive plan. So we're going to have a lot more infill. So if you remove the schools from inside town, the options become fewer, and those kids, especially the Cossier kids, they're going to get bused across town to Roosevelt, and Roosevelt now is going to have a big school. And every kid that's transferred, that means kids in those schools are going to get transferred out some because of the ripple effect. They don't take a Kosher kid and run them all the way across town. They're going to take them to the nearest group. So that means some of the Roosevelt kids are going to get transferred out and Parkview and all that. So you kind of get this ripple effect.
1: A major reshuffling.
2: Yeah.
1: Yeah.
3: And while I could sit here and advocate as well with Mark about why we shouldn't close these schools, and we're here for both schools and all neighborhood schools, really.
1: Yes.
3: It's really, to me, around pausing and giving the right amount of time, right? Mm-hmm. Because I am certain, based off what I've seen and heard, that we have not exhausted all other options besides closed schools. To mm-hmm. me, closing the schools is the easy button. It's the one the data quickly suggests we could do. It affects only a certain amount of people in a certain amount of neighborhoods. If you're not in those neighborhoods, you generally are not as invested. Yeah. And I have friends who have made comments to me about my investment in it because their kids are in a different school. And I get it. If I wasn't in Columbia or Carl Kosher, would I be here on this Saturday? I might not be.
1: Right.
3: But the truth is I want to see all other options exhausted, mm-hmm. right? If you just look at the data over the last few years, the admin salaries have increased 37% at that district office, while teachers have only increased 24%. The amount of $200,000 salaries and above has gone from 2 to 10. Why? And why haven't we looked at that? Why do we need all of those salaries if there's less enrollment? These are just questions everyone should be asking, not just us two, but everyone should be asking these questions. Where?
2: The community.
3: Yes, yeah. The community.
1: Well, and that's a great spot. So I would like our audience to think about those questions that Kenny just posed while we take this break. We'll be right back after this.
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1: How do you not do air guitar with that bumper music? I'm just saying. Welcome back to Radio Real Estate. Lyle Sorensen, Rick Todd, Kenny Parker, and Mark Dudzinski with you this morning. Mark and Kenny are from the Bellingham Neighborhood Schools Coalition. They're kind of enlightening us on what's going on.
0: Yeah, Lyle, I just think Mark and Kenny brought up a great point. I mean, you know, the what? Yeah, that's important. But the why is when we get accountability, we get transparency. And I think that's all that we're asking, for sure.
1: Yeah, absolutely. We were talking about some at the bottom of the hour. We were talking about some statistics and some numbers. They're saying, well, we have declining enrollment projections because we have declining birth rates, and okay, maybe not. What are you guys seeing for the numbers? Because we were talking about. I know you guys have some good data, so let's hit that.
3: Yeah, I mean, I think the first thing that many people think about is that brand new district office, right? One that I voted for.
1: That thing's nice.
3: It's nice.
1: It's extremely nice.
3: Happens to be on really nice real estate in a really nice part of town. And when you start comparing that,
1: it looks like the Chrysalis Hotel.
3: Yes, correct. It looks like a university.
2: Nice espresso machine.
3: If you look at like neighborhood school districts like Ferndale, for example, or Meridian, and you look at their school district building and where they're prioritizing funding, it doesn't look anything like that. And we weren't privy to exactly what was going on with the enrollment trends. We weren't privy to the budget concerns during that time. That's information they had.
1: It's kind of like playing poker then.
3: Correct.
1: You're betting, but you don't get to see the hand until somebody calls.
3: Absolutely. And, and I had mentioned, and just to reiterate, like the salaries at that office, 37% growth over the last few years, $2.25 million. One of the things they promised to reduce, had staff reductions in deferred teachers' pay, but then they replaced that with two high-paying executive-level positions earning over $200,000. If you just look at the amount of people making that amount of money, and you wonder why, as we're letting go teachers at Cordata and other schools, as enrollment's down, as budgets, why? What's going on at that office? Why haven't we made reductions there? What more is there we can do? And again, I'm not even suggesting that maybe the schools inevitably end up closing one day. It's about asking the questions and having accountability in a conversation to their constituents, the people that put them in the position and pay their salaries. That's us,
1: right?
3: All of us in this room right now.
1: 100%.
2: I think one of the pieces too is the data they're using for the lowered enrollment is a company, Flow Analytics. And we put in requests to get the data for that. We've got a lot of folks that are looking at the data. And I realized it just had a lot of requests, but it's taken quite a while to get that data. We haven't arrived at that yet. And so part of the problem with that is that the state has come back with information on their growth projections. I think it's almost 70,000 people coming into Whatcom County between now and 2045, and they show 10,000, even more students, not students, but 0 to 19-year-olds. And so I look at the flow data, and I see the decrease there, and I see the Whatcom County data showing this increase. I'm like, well, where are all the kids, and what's the difference between these two data sets that we're not able to see? And if we could at least look at the data on that and make sense, and if the argument's clear and that's the path we need to go, then great. But we can't even find out if that's the path. And it looks like the Bellingham school data, the state data is showing a different direction from the flow data. And I know there was some crossover with the city talking about it, but we just don't have enough information to look at.
1: That's interesting.
3: Yeah. I would also argue, what they're projecting to do or recommended to do with closing these two schools goes against the city of Bellingham's kind of environmental plan, right? Removing walkability, adding more buses into core neighborhoods, in Columbia's sake, near the water. It goes very much so against what this city suggests they stand for, and simultaneously the school,
1: right.
3: School district. And so they're making decisions that are completely contrary to each other, the school district and the city of Bellingham. And we're just trying to find the truth in there.
1: Right. No, that makes sense. If things aren't aligning, if your walk isn't aligning with your talk, then Lucy, we got some splaining to do, right? We need to find out what's going on. And I think that's a lot of it. I think a lot of times people, when they don't feel the process is transparent, when they don't feel like there's good information flow, when you're getting cherry picked data that makes a case for something, it doesn't feel nice.
2: One of the other pieces that's strange too is that you look at Meridian and Ferndale. Ferndale's the fastest growing district in the county, and Meridian, the school district there, has almost 800 kids. They've only got one of each school type, and they can't pass levies to get new schools, and their class sizes are ballooning, and they're going to get, I think, like 30 some odd kids next year per class, and they're backed up right against Northern Cordat area.
1: Yeah.
2: And so at some point, as the city grows, there will likely be some influx in and from into the Cordat area, which is going to redistribute folks from Cordat and so on down through the districts. And so if you remove these schools within town, and then you're starting to incorporate all these northern folks, where are they going to get crunched to, and how are you going to move that around? And we, well, the numbers is, again, who, what are the data compared to?
1: Right. Yeah. No, it's definitely a tricky situation. Rick, it's that time.
0: Well, hey, listen, we are just seeking the truth right here on Radio Real Estate on KGMI.
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0: Welcome back to Radio Real Estate. Lyle Sorensen, Rick Todd, Kenny Parker, and Mark Dudzinski. Kenny and Mark are from the Bellingham Neighborhood Schools Coalition, talking about the closing of the neighborhood schools, Columbia School and Carl Kozier School.
1: Yeah, Lyle, you know what we need? We need more cowbell. That's what we need.
0: We need more cowbell?
1: Yes.
0: Yeah, I keep hearing Pink Floyd. We don't need no education.
1: Oh my gosh. Oh, that brings me back for running for freshman class president at Bellingham High School. So anyway, yes, we need more cowbell. We need more people to be hitting that cowbell louder and louder. I mean, you know, Mark, Kenny, how can people get involved? How can they, you know,

0: just, you know, join the army. I don't know if that's the best analogy, but I mean, just how can they get on board? How can they get their voices heard? Maybe they're hearing for the first time. Maybe they have grandchildren, you know, in these, you know, districts, or maybe they have kids in these districts, or maybe, you know, they just want, you know, people in their community to have their voices heard. How can people join in and be part of this this movement?
1: Yeah, thanks, Rick. I mean, first of all, I would not classify us as an army. We're a group community. We're a community of concerned parents. Some that don't even have kids in the school district yet, and some that have already graduated out. And so there's different levels, certainly, of involvement. I mean, I think the top three things that we have is we do have a website. You can go to savebellinghamschools.org, and you can find the latest information. There's a whole lot of fact sheets and things to be reviewed there. A whole lot of work has been done by a lot smarter people than myself. And it's up there for you to review and kind of look at and ask questions. You can also contact the school board directly, individuals, and see if they can get your questions answered. And the thing that we can do probably the soonest would be showing up next Thursday at the school board meeting, June 11th at 6 p.m. I made the last one. I was out of the country. The prior one, usually it's about standing room only, and you have an opportunity to speak for 3 minutes if you sign up at the beginning. And of course, you can only speak. They can't respond to what you say. So they're just taking it all in. But that'd be like the top three ways I could see to get involved.
2: You know, and if you're passive aggressive or aggressive aggressive, for every 20 people who sign up to speak, the superintendent and school board get to stay there for an hour and listen to you. So, you know, it'd be nice for them to hear about 3 hours of testimony or more, you know, of people saying, hey, we care about this. We have serious questions. We have serious concerns. So, you know, and they kind of gauge, it's important to show, and part of the reason for that is they kind of gauge how serious it is for them to pay attention based on how many people. So the more the merrier. And there's a great coffee bar. They have a beautiful espresso stand out in the foyer. So yeah, you should be able to be caffeinated. So if it goes long, you'll be able to stay awake.
3: I do want to stress too that, you know, the folks initially, we talked about Columbia and talked about Cossier and Roosevelt. If Cossier closes and Roosevelt grows, that those two schools are no longer small schools. But the big thing is all that redistricting is a ripple effect. So it's not just these three schools.
2: Yep.
3: Kids from each of the schools that go there, the schools are going to grow, which is its own thing. But then some kids are also going to get displaced to other schools. And so you don't realize it till it's happening. These are like, oh, somebody else's school is closing. But all of a sudden, like, well, why is our school so big? And hey, wait, where are my kids now going to another school? And what's happening? You know,
2: right.
3: And so just
2: even and our class size just grew.
3: And
2: right.
3: Even understanding the questions.
2: Right. Yeah. No, you bring up a great point, because, you know, it is easy to say, well, not my problem.
1: Mm-hmm.
2: Yeah, but it is. It's all.
1: And I've had to remind a few friends that multiple times, because I think the reality is hard to understand until that day comes of what it would look like to see your school go from 300 to 450. Everything about what you know to be that school would change, and you're going to have a community with the buses and the people and the cars and the lines and the class sizes. And you know, this is certainly a marathon, not a sprint. You know, I think at least in my head, I'm not as active as Mark is in the day-to-day coalition, but I think there's probably a belief that we will quit, right? That we will phase out, that we don't have enough energy or time or capacity. And I would say that it seems like there's a lot of people willing to give what available time there is, and it's growing, and it's growing fast. And it's not just in these neighborhoods. So be a part of the solution, be a part of change. We can't just sit back and let them and be complacent, because that's what they're hoping for.
2: It is.
1: Right? Yeah.
3: One last thing I'd say too is just in this process, we've been trying to get information, and there's some memos and agenda items that are often put out on the site. But as we look around at other districts, there's Zoom calls you can get on. There's, you know, feeds from afterwards, audio files, video files. You can watch every meeting, all that stuff streamed live or after. So it's it's something that would be aspired to for the district to follow to, and they definitely have a building that could to achieve that right now. So,
2: no, I love what you guys are saying. It's a marathon. It's not a sprint. It's important to keep the response up. It's important to keep the intensity up. It's important to stay vocal and remind people. And, you know, I love to see community members get involved, you know, because I think complacency is really the enemy for all of us, right? You know, and you know, there's been issues before they decided to close these schools that definitely needed attention, but now this has kind of got people invigorated, energized, you know, and it starts to get a lot more real. So hopefully even after this, these issues are resolved, you know, the Bellingham Neighborhood Schools Coalition will continue to be a force and an influencer in the Bellingham School District.
3: That's a good thing to close with on that, was that's actually part of the reason the coalition was formed, was, you know, immediate need is to focus on these schools. But the larger goal, we've already started combining with Seattle, Olympia, Yakima, a whole bunch of different school districts to become a force to go to the legislature and put pressure on the legislature as, you know, a family community union across the state.
2: Let's talk some more. The goal. Let's talk some more about this after the break.
0: Yeah. 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
2: Welcome back to Radio Real Estate. Lyle Sorensen, Rick Todd, Kenny Parker, and Mark Dudzinski with us this morning talking about the Bellingham Neighborhood Schools Coalition, talking about how you can get involved in your neighborhood schools, whether you got kids or grandkids or you're past that stage or before that stage. These are all very important issues for our community. We were talking about scale. It's too bad we have to have breaks, because we have some of the best conversations during the breaks. And we were talking about right before the break, I think Mark was talking about, you know, a statewide organization that's coming from this, from other schools and lobbying efforts in the legislature. And
3: yeah, this isn't new. You know, this is happening across the nation. Lots of school closures, and other groups, Seattle and Olympia, have successfully fought closures and have starting to find other ways. In fact, the state just passed a bill this last year questioning this 400 school size model and wondering if it actually was the right way to look at it. And so there's a sort of a intention now that every group needs to be looking at these numbers. So I think overall, because this is such a big structural problem, resisting that closure state and then finding out other ways to get money, this recorrection for the teacher pay, and also, I forget what that's called. I just said it a minute ago, but it slipped from my mind. But that alone coming in is supposed to be a regionalization. That alone coming in could offset the budget issues that are in the district right now. And that is slated to be something that should be coming in the next 1, 2, 3 years, you know, something soon. So this sort of take a moment, take a pause. Let's look at all the different things, look at the different ideas. And it's not an urgent thing to do this right now.
2: Right.

0: Well, and we don't need to change the name of Carl Kosier to Carl Closure. That would be bad. So, you know, I mean, yeah, I mean, it's really, it's a tough situation. It's nice to see you guys committed and involved and engaged and, you know, willing to give up time on a Saturday morning to come in and, you know, help spread the word.
1: I think one other thing, too, is the Kosier.

0: kept the school small, that kept the teachers employed, right? We're talking about changes being made as far away from the classroom as possible, right? Well, I've had conversations with teachers and they're concerned that what we're doing is going to affect their job. And that is not what we're looking for. We want everyone to stay employed. We want the classes to be small. And we think we should invest in that. These kids are our future, right? This is what we're going to leave behind. And do we want them to have the best possible experience in every school, not just Columbia and Carl Kozier, but every one of the Bellingham schools? We can do that. We have the community that would pay for that. We have the community that would support that. We can choose to be different, or we can choose to the mass model of 400 plus kids that look like mini little jails. It's up to us.
1: Getting them ready.
2: Yeah, just think about those Kozier families. I mean, you move that down to the softball fields, and a lot of those folks down the Regency apartments and all that down there, they suddenly have a really short, nice, walkable way to work. And you kind of revitalize the Haskell business area and all that. It could be a really big win.
1: No, it certainly could. And, you know, it's important, again, we want to engage people. How can people get involved? Let's hit that again. We got about a minute left.
0: Yep. So the first thing this Thursday, June 11th, 6 p.m., come to the school board meeting. Whether you're prepared to speak or whether you just want to listen and be a warm body, we'd love to have you. You can also contact the school board or Dr. Baker directly, as well as go on our website, savebellinghamschools.org. We need your support.
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1: Thanks, guys. Appreciate it. Rick?
3: Hey, gentlemen. Thank you so much, you know, for joining us today. And we're doing it. Hey, you've been listening to Radio Real Estate right here on KG.

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6: From ABC News, I'm Mike Dabusky. At least seven people have been killed in Gaza City following the latest round of strikes from Israel. That as Ukraine launches a new round of air attacks at St. Petersburg today. It's the second drone attack on that city in as many days. Here's ABC News chief foreign correspondent Ian Pannell.
7: Part of the reason that we're seeing the Ukrainians target St. Petersburg is because Russia's been holding its annual forum there. It's kind of Russia's answer to the Davos Financial Summit that takes place every year. It was originally designed to attract investors, attract businessmen, attract politicians from around the world. But of course, because of the war with Ukraine, it has shrunk in size.
6: At a campaign event in Maine last night, Democrat Graham Platner defending himself against several recent controversies, including a New York Times report this week in which two women accuse him of physical abuse. California Democrat Ro Khanna made a cross-country trip to support Platner.
8: There is no way we will restore what Lincoln called our bonds of affection with fellow citizens if we come at each other with harsh judgment and ridicule.
6: Platner is facing Maine Governor Janet Mills in Tuesday's primary. Meanwhile, in California, elections officials there are still counting the votes from its primary election this past Tuesday. ABC's Alex Stone reports.
9: President Trump has made claims without any evidence that the slow count is due to Democrats trying to steal the election. The president had said the U.S. attorney in L.A. is investigating the election.
6: And the Army is preparing to carry out the executions of the military's four death row inmates if ordered

0: to do so by the president, according to an internal planning document reviewed by ABC News. If that happens, it would mark the first time the military executed convicted American inmates in more than half a century. You're listening to ABC News.
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0: Justice Department attorneys making their argument to an appeals court on Friday in favor of President Trump's White House ballroom project.
5: This was an extraordinary hearing. At one point, a lawyer for the Trump administration making assertions so bold, there were audible gasps in the courtroom. One of the judges called the Trump administration's approach, move fast, and break things. That same judge posing the hypothetical, if the government decided to move very quickly and bulldoze the Statue of Liberty, if the government moved too fast, nothing can be done. The DOJ lawyer responded, yes.
0: ABC's Alex Preche. Some changes are coming to how the Pentagon categorizes religions in the armed services, significantly scaling down that list from 200 to 31. Here's ABC News senior Pentagon reporter Louis Martinez.
6: As the Pentagon acknowledges that this reduction, this consolidation is taking place, they note that, look, we accept all religious faiths. We are not imposing on any real specific religion. What this is all about are specific two-letter religious codes that, it's in other words, shorthand that chaplains can use to determine what members of which faiths belong to the units that they're serving.
0: Meanwhile, Defense Secretary Pete Hegseth is in France today addressing crowds at Normandy Beach. Today marks 82 years since the D-Day invasion there. The New York Knicks took down the San Antonio Spurs last night in Game 2 of the NBA Finals. Game 3 scheduled for this Monday. I'm Mike Dubusky, ABC News.
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9: AAA reports that there was a slight drop in gas prices in Washington since the record-breaking pre-Memorial Day numbers. The statewide average cost sank to $5.65 per gallon, 13 cents lower than the record from May 20th. The average gallon of gas in Whatcom County is $5.55. Meanwhile, City Public Works will close James Street between Bakerview and Kellogg starting on Monday. Crews will be constructing a new retaining wall and expect that a stretch of James will be closed for about 3 weeks. One lane could reopen once the impacted area is backfilled. Elsewhere, parts of the Cornwall Park Road and parking lot will be closed for maintenance next week. And the city of Bellingham is encouraging people to either follow a voluntary watering schedule or let their lawns go dry this summer. That would mean no watering on Mondays, even-numbered addresses watering on Tuesdays, Thursdays, and Saturdays, and odd-numbered addresses watering on Mondays, Wednesdays, and Fridays. Bellingham residents in need of water-saving devices like hose timers are asked to complete a form on the city's website. Your forecast for today, cloudy through mid-morning, a chance of showers, then gradual clearing with a high near 62. Tonight, mostly cloudy with a low around 46. 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
11: Welcome to Wealth Wake Up Live. Dick Donahue with you this Saturday morning. Little damp out there, but hey, have some fun anyway. Going to start out with our weekly wrap-up. And the stock market endured its toughest week in months, with a sharp Friday sell-off erasing early gains and leaving all the major averages in negative territory. The S&P 500 fell 2.6%, although it felt like 10%, snapping a nine-week winning streak, while the NASDAQ composite dropped 4.7% as technology stocks surrendered a significant portion of a recent advance. The Dow Jones Industrial Average proved relatively resilient, slipping just 0.3%, but still finished lower for the week. At the heart of the decline was a dramatic reversal across many of the market's highest-flying technology and AI-related names. Earlier in the week, investors remained enthusiastic about the AI infrastructure theme, fueling strong gains in semiconductor, network, optical, and software-related stocks. However, that leadership became increasingly fragile as the week progressed. A disappointing market reaction to Broadcom's earnings report on Thursday added to the pressure, sparking a sharp sell-off across semiconductor stocks and raising questions about whether expectations throughout the AI supply chain had become too elevated. By Friday, a stronger-than-expected May employment report reignited concerns that the Federal Reserve may need to keep monetary policy restrictive for longer, driving fresh Treasury yields higher and triggering widespread selling across growth-oriented areas of the market. The information technology sector fell 5.4% for the week, making it the worst-performing S&P 500 sector outside of consumer discretionary, which was down 6.2%. Semiconductor stocks experienced particularly volatile trading. The PHLX Semiconductor Index initially surged on continued enthusiasm surrounding AI infrastructure spending and strong corporate commentary, but ultimately finished the week down 4.7%, including a stunning 10.3% plunge on Friday alone. Software shares faced similar pressure, with the expanded tech software ETF retreating 5.7% after a strong start to the week. The weakness extended beyond semiconductors and software. Mega-cap growth stocks that had powered much of the market's advance in recent months also came under pressure, reflecting in the mega-cap growth ETF, which was down 4.2% in its weekly decline. Several of the market's largest technology and internet companies experienced bouts of profit-taking as investors reassessed valuations amid rising interest rate expectations and growing volatility. And while technology struggled, investors increasingly sought shelter in more defensive sectors of the market. Healthcare was up 2.3%, real estate up 1.5%, utilities up 1.3%, and consumer staples up 1%, all finished the week higher. These groups benefited from rotational buying as investors reduced exposure to higher beta growth stocks and gravitated towards sectors perceived as more stable amid rising market uncertainty. Energy was another notable outperformer, gaining 2.5% despite significant volatility in the oil markets throughout the week. Crude prices were driven by a rapidly evolving geopolitical backdrop involving Iran, Israel, and Lebanon, producing several large daily swings. And although oil prices eventually finished well below their midweek highs, energy stocks still managed to outperform most areas of the market. Market participation also deteriorated considerably as the week unfolded. The Russell 2000 fell 2.9%, while the S&P Midcap lost 0.9%. And although both indexes showed periods of relative strength during the middle of the week, rising Treasury yields and worsening risk appetite weighed on smaller cap stocks, particularly following Friday's employment report. Beneath the surface, the week illustrated a meaningful shift in investor sentiment. Early optimism surrounding artificial intelligence, easing geopolitical concerns, and a resilient economic data initially supported additional record highs for the major averages. However, stronger economic reports and a hotter labor market only shifted attention back toward inflation risks and the possibility of higher interest rates for longer. That change in focus proved especially damaging for the market's most richly valued growth stocks. The increase in volatility reflected that shift. The CBOE Volatility Index surged 40.4% to 2151, highlighting a sharp rise in investor caution after months of unusually calm market conditions. Ultimately, the market's week's decline was less than about broad economic deterioration and more about a significant repricing of growth expectations. As Treasury yields moved higher and rate cuts hopes continued to fade, investors aggressively reduced exposure to the same technology and AI-related areas that had previously driven the market to its record highs. The result was a sharp pullback across major growth sectors, a resurgence in defensive leadership, and the market's first meaningful setback in several months. On Monday, the major averages closed higher, with the S&P, the NASDAQ, and the Dow all setting fresh record highs during a session as investors navigated a sharp jump in oil prices and another round of AI-driven technology leadership. Early trading was shaped by a surge in crude oil following reports that Iran had stopped messaging the U.S. in protest of Israel's strikes on Lebanon. Oil prices remained elevated throughout the session, although they paired their worst levels after President Trump stated on Truth Social that discussions with Iran were continuing at a rapid pace. West Texas Intermediate crude oil futures ultimately settled up $4.77 at $92.19 a barrel. But despite the gains in major averages, market participation was relatively narrow. The information sector, technology sector was up 2.5%, was a clear leader, and provided much of the market support. Outside of the technology and energy sectors, the tone was less encouraging. Rising energy prices pressured oil and rate-sensitive areas of the market, limiting participation beneath the surface. The consumer discretionary sector up down 2.6, the utilities are down 3.1, finished sharply lower, with 9 total S&P sectors posting a loss. In conclusion, record highs across the major averages mask another session of narrow leadership as enthusiasm surrounding AI-related technology stocks proved strong enough to overcome the headwinds created by higher oil prices and lingering geopolitical uncertainty. U.S. Treasury started June with losses in most tenors, though the market put up a fight, finishing the session closer to the day's opening levels and session lows. Two-year note settled down 4 basis points at 405. The 10 settled up 2 basis points at 448. Looking at Monday's economic data, we saw May's S&P Global U.S. Manufacturing PMI come in at a final of 55.1. Construction spending was up 0.4%. May's ISM Manufacturing Index finished at 54. We'll be back shortly.
12: Meet Jill.
13: Hi.
12: With summer on the way, Jill has some interesting ideas about how to keep her house cool.
13: At night, I throw my windows wide open. I get such a nice breeze. Also some insects. And wait, is that a bird in my kitchen? Then in the afternoon, I close all my blinds and windows, and it gets so dark in here that I can't even tell what time it is. Wait, what? It's 3 o'clock? It might as well be midnight, and of course I don't want to use my oven. So I guess we're having cold pizza again. Something has got to change.
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0: Welcome back to Wealth Wake Up Live. Dick Donahue with you this Saturday morning. As always, I want to thank you for being with us. If you want to get hold of us, we are Asset Advisors. We are located out on the Pacific Highway. That's Old Highway 99. 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And as a programming note, after almost 16, 17 years at 9 o'clock on Sunday, our Sunday show has been moved to 11 o'clock on Sundays to accommodate the programming switches that here at KGMI with their move back to ABC News and ABC programming. So we now are at 11 o'clock Saturday and 11 o'clock Sunday. Let's continue on with the week's summary. This Tuesday, the market charted mostly higher, finished the S&P 500 and the Dow extending their push into record territory, while the NASDAQ was flat marginally, but finished higher, result of a record closing high in the index. The action was driven by a rally across semiconductor and other AI-related names and a rebound across the broader market following Monday's narrow tech leadership, though the weakness across some of the market's largest names limited gains at the index level. Overall, the session underscored the market's continued confidence in AI infrastructure theme, with capital flowing into semiconductor, optical networking, and power-related names. The broadening AI trade helped offset weakness in several mega-cap stocks and supported another push deeper into record territory for the major averages. U.S. Treasury saved the best for the overnight trade, garnering support from sliding oil prices and an early indication that the U.S. stock market would open the session with a negative bias. The gains seen overnight, however, would largely be retraced during the cash session when both oil prices and stock prices reversed course from their overnight disposition. The two-year note finished unchanged at 405. The 10 settled down 3 basis points at 445. Looking at data that day, the April jobs openings reports came in at 7.618 million versus an upward revised 6.88 million for the month of March. And on Wednesday, the major averages saw both a push into record territory halted, with the S&P 500 down 7-tenths, the NASDAQ down 9-tenths, the Dow Jones down 1.2%, all retreating from their record highs. The market faced a combination of pressure, with mega cap and select tech names facing some profit taking after a strong stretch of leadership, with oil prices and treasury yields rose in response to escalating geopolitical tensions. Sector strength waned throughout the session. Six S&P 500 sectors finished lower, three which retreated more than 1%. The top-weighted information technology sector was down 1.5%, was the worst performing, making it difficult for the major averages to notch gains. Semiconductor stocks faced some choppiness, but turned in another relatively strong finish. But outside of the mega-cap space, the financials also lagged, with festering private credit concerns weighing in on asset manager names. Meanwhile, the energy sector captured its widest gain as crude oil futures settled $2.25 higher at $96.08 a barrel, as the state of the Iran-U.S. negotiations remained muddy. The combination of oil-driven pressure and pronounced weakness across the market's weightiness components proved to be too much for the major averages and to extend their record streak. However, the S&P 500 is still up in 9 out of the last 10 sessions, and the market demonstrating a propensity to buy any dips. Treasuries were under selling pressure as oil, rising oil prices, new tariff proposals, and some solid economic data all converged to drive the view that the Fed would be cutting the target range for the first Fed's cut, won't be cutting the target range for Fed funds anytime soon. Two-year notes settled up 4 basis points, 409 to 10, settled also up 449. Looking at the day's economic data, the weekly Mortgage Banker Association's application report came out, was down 2.5%. May's ADP employment change was 122,000. May S&P Global U.S. Services PMI came in at 50.7, The May ISM Manufacturing Index is 54.5. On Thursday, the stocks finished mostly higher as rotational buying across the broader market helped offset a pullback in tech names. The weakness across technology stocks kept the NASDAQ composite without a gain for the day, but broader support sent the Dow Jones Industrial Average up 1.7 to fresh record highs, while the S&P 500 also notched a gain of 0.4%. Overall, the session reflected a healthy broadening in market participation, investors rotating into financials, healthcare, and other previously lagging groups of technology stocks that took a breather. The U.S. Treasuries traded with a positive bias for the overnight session before losing some of its strength in the cash session. Yields, however, were still lower across the board. Looking at the day's data, productivity for the first quarter revised. It was up 0.3%. Weekly jobless claims came in at 225,000. The key takeaway from this report is that there isn't any concerning key takeaway. The initial jobs claims, a leading indicator, were up for the prior week, but they remain at levels that are consistent with an otherwise solid labor market. On Friday, the market faced a considerable retreat, with losses across the S&P 500 down 2.6, the NASDAQ down 4.2%, and the Dow down 1.4, resulting in lower weekly finishes in each index. For the S&P 500, this week's lower finish ends an impressive win streak at 9 weeks. The major average is facing a combination of pressures as tech stocks extended slide, while the employment situation report for May came in at 172,000, beat headline expectations by a wide margin, placing upward pressure on Treasury yields amid rising expectations of a rate hike. The CME FedWatch tool now assigns a roughly 71% probability to a rate hike at the December FOMC meeting. That was up from around 50% earlier. Growth-oriented pockets of the market generally lagged as a result, which compounded the sell-off across semiconductor stocks. The PHLX Semiconductor Index finished 10.3% lower, weighing heavily on the information technology sector, which was down 5.3. Weakness was broad across the semiconductor group. We saw the mega-cap growth ETF finish 3.7% lower, contributing to the underperformance of the market-weighted S&P 500 down 2.6 compared to the S&P equal weight, which was down 1.5%. Most defensive-oriented pockets of the market did garner some rotational interest, but it was nowhere near enough support to keep the major averages from a lower finish. Consumer staples were up 1.6. They led the way, while utilities were up 0.8. Healthcare is up 0.7. Those were the sectors that posted gains. Real estate sector also up 0.7, notched a similar gain, while the financial sector was up 0.1. Outside of the S&P 500, the Russell 2000 was down 3.5%, underperformed amid the spike in Treasury yields. Overall, sell-off reflected the combination of ongoing upwind unwinding across semiconductor stocks and the sharp repricing of Fed expectations following a stronger-than-expected employment report. Rising Treasury yields amplified pressure on growth-oriented areas of the market, while the limited rotation in defensive sectors was not nearly enough to offset the broad weakness across technology and mega caps. U.S. Treasuries finished the week with sharper losses in most tenors, setting the two-year yield a fresh closing high for the year, while yields in finished at two-week highs. The two-year note yield settled up 11 basis points at 4.16. That was up 4 basis points for the week. And the 10-year note settled up 6 basis points at 4.54. That was down 2 basis points for the week. We saw May's non-farm payrolls come in at 172,000 new jobs. Prior was revised to 179,000 from 115,000. May's unemployment rate stayed steady at 4.3%. The average hour earnings were up 0.3%. The average work week came in at 34.3 hours per week, which is the same as a month ago. Looking at the markets for the Year to date, up through yesterday, the Dow Jones Industrial Average, which lost 0.3% this week, is still up 5.88. The NASDAQ, which lost 4.7%, it still has a 10.6% gain. The S&P 500 up 2.6 this week has a 7.9% gain, and the Russell 2000 down 2.9% this week has a 14.2% gain for the year. I'll repeat, the NASDAQ again was down 4.7, it's still up 10.6. Dick Donahue with Wealth Wake Up Live. We'll be right back.
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8: 'Cause there ain't no doubt I love this land. 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
0: Welcome back to Wealth Wake Up Live. Dick Donahue with you this Saturday morning. As always, we thank you for being with us. You got questions for us? Give us a call. 360-733-1200. And we have gone from rate cuts to rate hikes. The U.S. Federal Reserve, or the Fed as we know it, its open market committee will meet again in 2 weeks. That's where Chairman Warsh will take the helm for the first time. And while the Fed has kept rates steady throughout 26, there is far from a consensus among the group. The last meeting in April of this year witnessed the largest number of dissents in 30 years. As

0: the war in Iran continues into its fourth month, sentiment among the Fed's next move and where the move will be made have changed significantly. The market has completely turned face on its short-term interest rate expectations, moving from expectations of two cuts in 2026 to a now pending hike by the end of the year. In this week's focus, we want to take a look at the market rate expectations, inflation, and money supply. First of all, we're going to talk about the market implied probabilities for Fed funds. The CME FedWatch tool is one of the most widely followed gauges of market expectations for Federal Reserve policy. Using pricing from the 30-day Federal Funds futures contract traded on the Chicago Mercantile Exchange, it calculates the implied probability of Federal Funds interest rate changes at upcoming Federal Open Market Committee meetings. As of this last Wednesday, markets have been pricing in at least one rate hike by the year end, with rates expected to remain at the higher level through 2027. That marks a dramatic shift from the beginning of the year when investors were expecting the Fed to deliver two rate cuts. Let's also look at the contributions to year-over-year percentage of change in this consumer price index. Part of the Fed's dual mandate is to ensure that we have stable prices in the U.S. economy, which it defines as keeping overall inflation at or about a 2% target. While inflation was slowly trending towards this target at the start of the year, the war in Iran and the subsequent closure of the Strait of Hormuz have pushed fuel prices 54% higher, causing the consumer price index to rise sharply over the last 2 months. The good news is that the prices for other goods and services in the CPI have remained subdued, although prolonged increases in energy prices can spill over into other areas of the economy. History tells us that the persistent inflation stems from monetary conditions rather than supply disruptions. Let's also take a look at the M2 money supply, which is versus past decades of 6% trend growth. As Milton Friedman famously observed, inflation is ultimately the result of too much money chasing too few goods. Higher energy prices can temporarily push CPI higher, but they do not create substantial inflation by themselves. And while consumers spend more at the gas pump, they have less to spend elsewhere. In that sense, higher energy prices reshuffle spending across the economy. They do not determine the overall inflation rate. That is driven primarily by the money supply. In 2020 and 21, the money supply surged by more than 40%, helping fuel the inflation that followed. Today, money supply growth remains well below its historical average of roughly 6%. That's suggesting that inflation should return to a more moderate path once the current conflict subsides. Let's also talk a little bit here about rational exuberance. While the S&P 500 index, the information technology sector, has been the largest contributor to overall market returns over the last two decades, is supported by exceptional earnings growth. As artificial intelligence, or AI, capabilities continue to advance, we believe the key question is not whether investors should own tech, but how they gain exposure to the sector, which may be increasingly segmented into AI winners and AI losers. In the last 20 years, tech has been the S&P 500's index's best-performing sector, outperforming the index by 6.7 percentages annually. A key driver of the tech sector's outperformance is the earnings growth, which outpaced the S&P 500's earnings growth by 7.7 percentage points annually over this period. In our view, tech's exceptional compounded earnings growth reflects the power of its platforms and its ability to innovate in areas such as cloud computing and AI. We believe these advancements have propelled profitability and supported meaningful share price appreciation. And while tech sector price to earnings, or PE multiples, are higher than their historical averages at 25.7 times compared to 18.7 in the past two decades, we believe that is a good reminder that earnings drive stock prices over the longer term for higher growth companies. For instance, a company growing its earnings at 20% annually for a decade would more than triple its share price, returning 12% annually, even as the PE ratio were cut in half, all else is equal. Technology sector exposure has historically been a strong driver of returns. However, we believe that AI may widen the gap between winners and losers, both within tech sectors and across the broader equity market. Some companies may benefit from providing AI infrastructure or using AI to enhance products and efficiency, while others may face significant disruption. In this environment, we believe that skilled active management can help investors navigate a more uneven opportunity set over the longer period of time. And let's talk about a little bit about what we're seeing out there in the small and mid-cap earnings persistence. You know, we have a study on the annual earnings per share of four prominent U.S. equity indices between 2012 and 25, as well as a current estimate for the 26th year. Our data includes the S&P 500, the S&P 500 Equal Weight, which is the total weight equal weight index, the S&P Mid-Cap 400, which is the mid-cap index, and the S&P Small Cap 600, which is the small cap indices, with initial observations normalizing at a factor of 100. So earnings per share for the S&P 500 increased more slowly than the small cap and mid-cap indices over this same time frame. So despite this, the S&P 500 index consistently outperformed its peers over this period. Constituents in the small cap index saw the largest average annual total returns despite largest increase in normalized earnings per share over that period. The average annual returns for these indices from December of 12 through May of 26, the S&P 500 had an average annual return of 15.3%. The S&P 500 Equal Weight had an average return of 12.81. The mid-cap 400's average was 11.83, and the S&P Mid-Cap 600's index was an average of 11.47. So persistent outperformance in the market cap weighted S&P 500 index would be unusual from a historical standpoint. The leading indices from December of 2000 through December of 25 are nearly the reverse of those that we just covered, with the S&P 500 index coming in last, while mid-caps took the lead. Average annual returns over the period were as follows. The S&P 500 index, now this is from December of 2000 through December of last year. The S&P 500 index had a 8.1% return. The equal weight was 8.95. The mid-cap 400 was 9.25, and the small cap was 9.23. Basically, that reflects the early 2000 to 2008 before the market crash that we saw the small cap markets leading the market. That's why you would need to have a diversified portfolio. We're also seeing resurgent earnings among the small and mid-caps that hinted a potential opportunity ahead. In 2022, earnings per share for the mid-cap and small caps indices peaked at 193.81 and 90.87, respectively. Before declining in 23 and 24, the mid-cap declined again in 25. Analyst estimates call for a dramatic turnaround this year, with earnings per share estimated to surge to record levels by year-end. The 26 calendar year earnings per share estimate stood at 217 and 107.26 for the mid-cap and small-cap indices, respectively, as of June 1st. That's representing an increase of 22.46% in earnings for the small-cap and 17.88% for the mid-cap year over year. So earnings were estimated to increase by a staggering 23% for the S&P 500 and 14.66 for the equal weight over this same period of time. So what's our takeaway from all this? Well, small and mid-cap size companies' earnings growth outpaced the broader S&P 500 index since 2012. Even the S&P 500 index has seen the highest total return over this period. So despite having the lowest small normalized earnings per share growth across most observations, this is not to say that total returns that we've seen are not warranted. Most investors are well aware of the many ways that AI could forge new paradigms across numerous industries. That said, we remain steadfast in our belief that corporate earnings drive the direction of stock prices over time. Given the combination of record-high earnings estimates and unusually weak relative performance, investors could potentially benefit by broadening their equity holdings to include small and mid-cap equities. Several notes of caution. Earnings estimates are just that, estimates that can change at a moment's notice. Additionally, there's evidence that many of the small-cap companies that operate unprofitable businesses. Data from Capital IQ reveals that more than 20% of companies that comprise the small cap index are unprofitable this last year. And while there are a myriad of ETFs and mutual funds focused on purchasing companies in those spaces, their consistent selection methodology will contribute meaningfully to their returns, in our opinion. So it's kind of interesting just to watch the market rotation, and it does rotate. It's important for us to keep that in mind when we're working with our portfolios and have a diversified portfolio, which we attempt to do across many of the sectors of the market. We do sit down and review our portfolios on a regular basis. We have a very active management process, also very diversified over basically 23 to 25 positions in our average portfolio. So we are very diversified, very spread out, and also active as far as our process is something we're happy to discuss with you. Dick Donahue with Wealth Wake Up Live. We'll be back shortly.
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Welcome back to Wealth Wake Up Live. Dick Donahue with you this Saturday morning. Again, if you want to get a hold of us, give us a call. 360-733-1200. Well, as I mentioned, we got a new Fed meeting in a couple of weeks and a new Fed chair. So let's talk about how the new Fed leadership impacts your portfolios. You know, it has been a positive year for our investors. So I wanted to share thoughts on the Federal Reserve and how it affects the markets. The goal is to help you understand the role of the Fed, where monetary policy may go from here, and the impacts on your portfolios. The new head of the Fed, Kevin Warsh, was recently sworn into office. He replaces Jerome Powell, who will remain on the Fed's Board of Governors. Leadership changes at the Fed naturally attract attention, partly because they don't happen often. So it's important to understand the what this does and does not mean for the economy, markets, and portfolios. History shows that these transitions rarely alter the long-term drivers of financial markets. What matters most for investors is understanding the environment the new Fed chair is inheriting, what Warsh's views suggest about future policy, and why the long-term investing principles that guide your financial plan remain as relevant as ever. The economy has grown under many Fed leaders. To put this moment in perspective, it helps to zoom out. The Fed has had several chairs over the last 50 years, each facing a unique set of challenges. Paul Volcker battled the stagflation of the 70s and early 80s. Alan Greenspan navigated the dot-com boom and the bust. Ben Bernanke implemented emergency policies during the 2008 global financial crisis. Janet Yellen oversaw the post-crisis recovery, and Jerome Powell managed the pandemic and the significant inflation surge that followed. But it's worth noting that while the Fed is often viewed as controlling the economy, the reality is it is often reacting to events. Factors like technological change, demographics, energy prices, and global trade all shape the economy in ways that are beyond the Fed's direct influence. Its primary tools, including selling short-term interest rates and managing its balance sheet, also operate with what economists describe as a long and variable legs. And though Fed leaderships, the U.S. economy has grown steadily. For investors, this is a reminder that while the Fed matters, it's just one of many forces at work. So let's talk a little bit about who is Kevin Warsh. Warsh is not new to the Fed. He served on the Fed's Board of Governors from 2006 to 2011 and was a decision maker during the 2008 financial crisis. He developed a reputation as an inflation hawk, meaning that he prefers keeping rates at levels that prevent inflation from worsening. Markets generally responded favorably to his nomination, viewing him as an experienced policymaker, especially in this environment of high fuel prices. In his Senate confirmation testimony and recent writings, Warsh has emphasized that monetary policy independence is essential. Warsh is often referred to as a reformer, but this does not necessarily mean that he'll seek to fundamentally change the Fed. After all, he fully supported the emergency stimulus measures during the financial crisis. Instead, for example, he has discussed narrowing the Fed's focus and modifying how it communicates with the public. He has expressed the view that the Fed's balance sheet, which remains large at approximately $6.7 trillion, should be further reduced. Now, the balance sheet expands when the Fed buys bonds in order to support the financial system, a tool that has been used during the crisis period since 2008. Warsh believes that this ought to be symmetric, so that the Fed should reduce the balance sheet when these crises are over. To give you an example, the Fed's historic balance sheet has been between $5 to $800 billion. Now, at $6.7 trillion, it's substantially higher.
So what does this mean for our portfolios? Warsh comes into office during a mixed economic period, which could affect monetary policy. On one hand, inflation has picked up in recent months, driven largely by higher energy prices. On the other hand, the labor market has been weak over the past year, although it has improved in recent months. There's also been the tension between the Fed and the White House over the levels of interest rates. This creates a difficult balancing act for the Fed, which can influence portfolio outcomes. Earlier this year, many investors expected the Fed to cut rates further. Now, market-based measures suggest the Fed would cut hike rates by early next year. Of course, these expectations can change quickly as the situation evolves. For investors, an important implication is that the Fed may not cut rates again in the near future. Against this backdrop, bond yields have remained elevated this year. In fact, the 30-year Treasury yield reached a 20-year peak. While this has been a drag on bond returns this year, it also means bond yields are attractive by historical standards. So when it comes to generating income in a portfolio, this environment continues to offer some opportunities. Perhaps more importantly, your financial plan is built to withstand uncertainty around monetary policy. And while we do not know exactly how Warsh will grow on how inflation will evolve, history tells us that maintaining a long-term perspective through periods of uncertainty has consistently been the right approach. I hope this perspective helps as a narrative, ever-changing market condition, helps us to navigate ever-changing market conditions. As always, please do not hesitate to reach out if you have questions for us, or if you would simply like to talk through any of these developments and what they mean for your specific situation and goals. Once again, we run our portfolios, like I said, pretty actively, but we do not have a lot of fixed income exposure, partly because if interest rates go up, bonds go down. You need to keep that in the back of your mind. Okay. And while we're talking about bonds, let's change and go almost in the opposite direction, and let's talk about the problems with gold narratives. You know, gold has reached an all-time high in January this year, and everyone has an explanation. Inflation, deficits, central banks, geopolitics. The problem is that they are all partially right. Gold is weird. It plays many different roles. And depending on which one you focus on, you can convince yourself of almost anything. Gold is an inflation hedge. It's a safe haven. It's a consumption good, for jewelry. It's an industrial input. And it's the preferred investment of choice for late night infomercials. Each of those have a different driver. Each dominates in different times. And the mistake, as is usually the case, is to pick one narrative and pretend that it's the whole story. So let's talk about each one of these. We'll start out with the inflation hedge. Gold is supposed to protect against inflation. It has some truth, but only in a very loose sense. Over short and even median horizons, gold is much more sensitive to real rates than to inflation. When real yields rise, gold tends to struggle. When yields fall, gold tends to do well. Inflation matters, but mostly through its interaction with monetary policy. So inflation is up means that gold is up, is about as reliable as oil is up means that stocks are up. This is another conditional truth. Let's look at the safe haven. Gold is also a safe haven, kind of. Gold tends to perform through when trust breaks down, but not just equity volatility, but deeper things: currency instability, banking stress, geopolitical risk. It is less about risk in the statistical sense and more about doubt in the institutional sense. This is why gold sometimes rallies alongside equities, sometimes against them. If growth is fine, policy is loose, both can rise. If the system itself is in question, gold becomes the hedge of last resort. Let's talk about jewelry. This is the part that most finance people ignore, and it's probably the most stable component of demand. A huge portion of gold demand comes from jewelry, especially in places like India and China. In India, in particular, gold is not just decoration. It is savings, dowry, status, and insurance all rolled into one.
That matters because it creates a slow, persistent demand that is not especially sensitive to Western macro narratives. It also introduces seasonality, holidays and wedding season, and cultural demand cycles. In other words, part of gold behaves as a consumer staple, not as a financial asset. Industrial uses. Gold does not have industrial uses, especially electronics. But compared to other commodities, the component is small. Unlike copper or oil, gold is primarily consumed. It is accumulated, which brings us to the most interesting structural fact, and that is that almost all gold still exists. Nearly all the gold ever mined is still around. It hasn't been burned, eaten, or

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To determine which strategies or investments may be suitable for you, consult the appropriate qualified professional prior to making a decision.

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6: From ABC News, I'm Mike Dubosky. The latest IDF strike in Gaza has taken the lives of at least 7 people in a tent encampment, according to local health authorities. Israeli forces now say the strike has killed a leader within Hamas's military wing. It comes as Ukraine again launches a volley of air attacks at St. Petersburg, Russia, which is playing host to Russia's annual forum right now.
7: Vladimir Putin, of course, was asked about this. He gave a keynote address at the forum on Friday. He said that he didn't see a point in meeting with President Zelensky at the moment. In other words, he doesn't seem to acknowledge the very real problems that are emerging on the battlefield and in Ukraine's growing drone capabilities.
6: ABC's Ian Panel. Meanwhile, British Prime Minister Keir Starmer has said he'll meet with Zelensky tomorrow at 10 Downing Street in London alongside the leaders of France and Germany. Democratic operatives will be watching Maine's primary elections closely this Tuesday, with Graham Plattner leading, despite recent questions about his treatment of women, outlined in a New York Times report. California Democrat Ro Khanna supporting Plattner at an event last night.
8: How has that worked out? 2 Trump terms and 30 years of Susan Collins. How has that worked out?
6: Summer-like temperatures are fueling thunderstorms across the eastern U.S., creating the risk of damaging wind and hail. More from ABC News meteorologist Samara Theodore.
9: We've got some storms that'll be rolling through, cooling us down tonight. Temperatures will be dropping as well. The storms are lined up from New York to Boston, back through central Pennsylvania, and these storms continue to move through overnight. Level 2 out of 5. So a few of these storms could be on the stronger side. Watch for any power outages and downed trees there as a result.
6: And at the Royal Palace of Madrid today, Pope Leo beginning his week-long visit to Spain, marking the first papal visit to that country since 2011. 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
10: This report is sponsored by IBM. As AI transforms how work gets done, a new IBM CEO study finds success will depend on how quickly organizations redesign their workforce. CEOs agree, people are the priority. 83% of CEOs say AI success depends more on people's adoption than the technology. But many organizations are still struggling to redesign roles, build new skills, and

0: rethink how teams collaborate. This gap is already showing up in the workplace. CEOs say only 25% of employees are using AI as part of their jobs, even though 86% believe their workforce have the skills to collaborate with AI. Looking ahead, CEOs expect the impact on jobs to accelerate. By 2028, 29% of employees may need reskilling for different roles, while 59% will likely require upskilling to perform their current roles more effectively. The findings suggest the real challenge isn't just adopting AI, it's aligning jobs, skills, and ways of working with the speed of AI transformation. To learn more, visit ibm.com/IBV.
1: Today marks 82 years since the D-Day invasion of German-occupied France. ABC's Chuck Sievertson has a look back at the largest seaborne invasion in history.
2: U.S. confirmation from Army Colonel Richard Dupuy in London of...
3: landing Allied armies this morning on the northern coast of France.
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4: 17 American paratroopers jumped with their arms, ammunition, and equipment into German-occupied France.
5: Looks like we're going to have a nice...
2: ABC's George Hicks. The first on-scene report from a ship. Chuck Sievertson, ABC News.
1: Defense Secretary Pete Hegseth marking the day with a speech in Normandy, France earlier. A new warning about fake online invitations. Victims say emails may look like your friends are sending you an e-vite to major events, but they're actually scams. ABC's Elizabeth Schulze explains how you can protect yourself.
6: When you get an invite, hover your mouse over the image in your email. You'll see a URL link pop up on your screen. Evite also tells us that the single most reliable indicator that an invite is real is the sender's email address. So it should end in evite.com, not Gmail or Hotmail. All of these sites do say that they have direct email contacts where you can reach out to them to ask if an invite is a scam.
1: And the Belmont Stakes are tonight, marking the final leg of the 2026 Triple Crown. The morning line number favorite is number 4, a horse named Renegade. I'm Mike Dubusky, ABC News.
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9: AAA reports that there was a slight drop in gas prices in Washington since the record-breaking pre-Memorial Day numbers. The statewide average cost sank to $5.65 per gallon, 13 cents lower than the record from May 20th. The average gallon of gas in Whatcom County is $5.55. Meanwhile, City Public Works will close James Street between Bakerview and Kellogg starting on Monday. Crews will be constructing a new retaining wall and expect that a stretch of James will be closed for about 3 weeks. One lane could reopen once the impacted area is backfilled. Elsewhere, parts of the Cornwall Park Road and parking lot will be closed for maintenance next week. And the city of Bellingham is encouraging people to either follow a voluntary watering schedule or let their lawns go dry this summer. That would mean no watering on Mondays, even-numbered addresses watering on Tuesdays, Thursdays, and Saturdays, and odd-numbered addresses watering on Mondays, Wednesdays, and Fridays. Bellingham residents in need of water-saving devices like hose timers are asked to complete a form on the city's website. Your forecast for today, cloudy through mid-morning, a chance of showers, then gradual clearing with a high near 62. Tonight, mostly cloudy with a low around 46. 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
10: 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We post all of our interview sections on the podcast page, so you can always listen to those anytime you want to in case you missed a phone number or something. I am Bill Davis, your host, good friend of mine, Stephen Berger, who is the CEO and the big boss man at Contact Counseling, coming in for his usual visit. You've been okay? You and I, you and I haven't spoken for
11: it
10: a couple of weeks.
11: Yeah, I took a little trip with my dog.
10: Where'd you go?
11: Klamath Falls, Oregon, to compete.
10: Sweet. I tell you, before we even tell anybody about contact counseling, there's something in training or there's something you do with your dog that I'm not familiar with.
11: It's called Schützen. There's a couple of phases we do. We do tracking, we do obedience, we do protection work. Mm-hmm. And it's kind of how I can get away from everything.
10: Yeah. You know? We all need that, don't
11: yeah,
10: we?
11: Yeah, we do.
10: Sooner or later.
11: Yeah. So we went down to Oregon for this little competition. Mm-hmm. But, apparently tracking conditions in the high desert a little different than lush, green, wet Whatcom County. So she struggled a bit.
10: Did you come away with a couple of ribbons?
11: No. We came away with some experience.
10: Nice. It doesn't matter, whether you win or lose. The competition is always the fun part. Yeah. Anyway, so let's give everybody a little history about how you got involved with contact counseling and what you guys do.
11: Well, first of all, how I got involved, I've been working in the field of addiction treatment for many years. Actually, this month will mark 37 years that I've been in a couple of, I'm celebrating 38 years of recovery for myself. And I started working in the treatment field when I was about a year into recovery. So that's 37 years, and I've worked in a variety of settings, from inpatient substance use disorder treatment, outpatient, intervention specialist in schools, working in adolescent treatment, inpatient, outpatient, kind of the gamut of the prison system. But, I had taken a little bit of break from the field it's quite a while ago now, but... in 2008, I started doing contract work for contact counseling, which at that time and for many years previous was a DUI assessment agency only. And the previous owner, Bob Chambers, thought he was going to retire at the beginning of COVID. It's a great time to take over a business when everything's shutting down. But I did it anyway. And, Bob ended up not retiring. He still hangs around. And And we opened up the program to provide treatment services. So we provide intensive outpatient treatment services. We have sober living, which will soon be up to 90 beds in Whatcom County. We'll touch on that maybe at another time. But so we provide treatment. We provide consultation. Intensive outpatient treatment, interventions, just kind of the whole gamut of services. And we always provide a free consultation. If somebody has questions or concerns about themselves or a family member, they can come in and we just, generally schedule an appointment with me. We sit down, we talk about it, and we, look at options for folks.
10: Yeah. He is Stephen Berger with Contact Counseling here on Community Connection. And when you mentioned that about sober living, let me throw you a curve, because Steve and I usually chat about what we're going to be talking about. Mm-hmm. Can we delve into the sober living program? You said 90 beds, and it's
11: we're soon to be now? 90 beds. Yeah. So I started actually the sober living piece, 13 years ago, actually. I have a house out in Ferndale, and we started off just having a small men's sober living, and that kind of expanded. So we have we've had three locations established, sober living for men, women, actually also a small program for gender fluid folks.
10: What does that entail when you talk about your sober living program?
11: Sober living is kind of a supportive housing for people. Often people go to treatment. In some cases they're completely homeless. They go off to treatment. Sometimes while they're in treatment, they recognize that, hey, the environment I'm going back to is not going to be healthy. Mm-hmm. There's drug use. Or sometimes it's, many times, actually, there's conflict in the family. The partner isn't sure they're going to take their partner back. So this gives kind of a period of time where they can figure things out. But so sober living, we have... We've had three locations established, and we're opening a fourth one soon that'll be a small apartment complex. Mm-hmm. We started working with kind of a local nonprofit a while back, and they liked what we're doing. It's called Northwest SARA, Northwest Substance Abuse mm-hmm. Recovery Alliance. And, they purchased a couple of properties, and we kind of, run the program, and they've been very supportive of that effort. They recognize the benefit of that.
10: I'm just curious, how do you make the connection? Is it somebody calls you and says, I got a problem, case, and then assessment says maybe they need to go here?
11: Yeah, well, actually, from a variety of, in most cases, it's folks that are in inpatient treatment. So they're in a residential program, and
10: okay.
11: they look at, I'm getting out in 2 weeks and I have nowhere to go, or I have nowhere healthy to go.
10: Yeah.
11: And so they start looking, there's actually several locations in Bellingham that provide that service. There was a recent erroneous article in the paper that said there were 16 beds. There's quite a bit more than that. There's a number of people that provide a similar service.
10: Right.
11: Ours is different in that we provide outpatient treatment, and actually anybody that's in our sober living, we have pretty strict accountability
10: sure.
11: for them. We want success, so we require that they, develop a support network, such as in Alcoholics Anonymous, Narcotics Anonymous, mm-hmm. Cocaine Anonymous, and are involved in treatment. And now, at this point, most folks that are coming into our sober living are doing outpatient treatment with us.
10: But, gotcha.
11: But
10: okay.
11: we, they're a high level of accountability, which that way people that are in there, they know they're safe. They know that they're people that are living with them are not using, mm-hmm. and if somebody does start using, the people that are there, they value, being in a safe environment. And
10: absolutely.
11: They will, they're the ones that say, hey, I think so-and-so, mm-hmm. they're acting funny. So
10: right.
11: we, in those cases, would provide a urinalysis mm-hmm. and maybe help them get into a treatment again, a reboot. But it really greatly increases a person's chances for success.
10: Right.
11: I mean, greatly, probably quadruples.
10: I hate to tell you this. We're out of time.
11: Really?
10: Yeah,
11: wow.
10: I know. It goes fast, doesn't it?
11: It does.
10: Can you do me a favor? Can you come back again? We'll talk a little bit more about sober living.
11: Sure.
10: And some of the things we were originally going to talk about. Stephen and I always have a long list, and we never have enough time to get to all of it. Let's give everybody the contact information
11: sure.
10: for your organization.
11: Yeah, you can give us a call at 360-671-3277. We try to answer the phone. If we don't, we'll try to get back to you or call again. It's pretty rare that you'd call twice and somebody mm-hmm. wouldn't answer the phone. Or you can email us. You can go to our website at contactcounseling.com. And
10: that's simple, right?
11: Get in touch with us. It's as simple as a phone call and schedule an appointment. We sit down and talk about it.
10: He is Stephen Berger with Contact Counseling. I'll see you next time, buddy. Have
11: Absolutely.
10: A good day.
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4: So like that guy said, Community Connection. I'm Bill Davis. 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We've got a tab, top of the page. Scroll down, Community Connection. Boom, you are there. And that's also where you will see his shiny, funny mug. His picture on our website, and I'm talking about Philip Dye, residential project manager with Feller Heating and AC. Yeah, we're usually sometimes we run your logo, and then sometimes we run your picture.
5: Is this true?
4: Yeah, and I have a funny story. By the way, how
5: what
4: you doing? But
5: picture is that?
4: It's a picture we took in this studio. I don't know, 8 years ago.
5: Okay.
4: And the reason I say that. Is because, for those who don't know, full disclosure here, you guys put an AC at our house a few years ago, mm-hmm. and we do the yearly contract on maintenance, which everybody should do, mm-hmm. you know, and it keeps the furnace running, keeps the AC running, everything's, you know, fine. And it was, was it James that came out
5: yeah.
4: to see us?
5: Yep.
4: And James, we were talking about our interview shows, you know, that mm-hmm. we do here. So on my computer, I pulled up My Bellingham Now, and I pulled up, you know, your picture on your audio page, and James looked at it and said, I don't think he looks like that anymore.
5: That's true.
4: I don't know what that meant.
5: 10 years older now.
4: Yeah.
5: Oh, man, that's funny, because he's only worked for us for maybe a year and a half, 2 years.
4: Well, and so. I told him that big boss man, Steve Felbinger, you know, finished second or third in the Whatcom County Matt Hasselbeck lookalike contest. And James looked a little confused by that until we were in my office, and I pulled up a picture of Matt Hasselbeck.
5: Yeah.
4: And James goes, that's Steve.
5: He's not a big sports guy, so I'm not surprised that he doesn't know that, because he's from Alaska, too.
4: I know,
5: so
4: yeah.
5: That's crazy. So when you showed me that last time I was here, I showed Steve that, and he thought it was hilarious. He laughed so hard.
4: Your picture or?
5: The
4: or
5: picture of him and the picture of Matt Hasselbeck.
4: Side by side.
5: Yep.
4: So and
5: I showed him that,
4: yeah.
5: and he was like, send that to me. And he sent it to his father-in-law and
4: yeah.
5: his wife and his kids.
4: Well, and the best part of all this is he didn't even finish first.
5: No.
4: He finished third.
5: It was great. It was so funny. He nice. Thought that was great.
4: Well, it's good seeing you again. What are we, well, I know we're talking about maintenance because we just had you guys out, you know, full disclosure at my place. And James was complimentary of our, 18-year-old furnace that mm-hmm. I tried to blow up with two filters a few
5: yeah.
4: years ago.
5: Yeah.
4: And he said, gosh, your thing's running great, you know. So I guess we did something
5: that's,
4: right.
5: That's part of, you know, the equipment will only take you so far in mm-hmm. terms of how well it's going to run, because the biggest thing is going to be the ductwork or mm-hmm. the design of the system. So, you know, that's what we really trying to take into account when we look at things and we go, okay, is the return size big enough? Is
4: We've
5: the
4: got big ductwork at our
5: yeah.
4: place, don't we? You know, I've got what that return, mm-hmm. I think, is like 20 by
5: yeah, it's pretty
4: 25
5: big.
4: By 50. Yeah, it's a big, big grate.
5: Yeah, but yeah. we need it. You know, yeah. especially with multi-story houses, you know, multi-floors, you need returns in mm-hmm. a lot of those areas to keep that airflow going. Because if your airflow is restricted at all, it's going to hurt the furnace. It's going to hurt the system. So airflow is a huge part of it. Design, making sure that, you know, you have your ductwork sized. You know, you have a couple runs come off of it. You shrink it down a little bit. A couple more come off, shrink it down a little bit. Mm-hmm. Maintain velocity to make sure people are comfortable. So there is so much that goes into it. But, you know, a lot of times when we go into a house that's, you know, over 20 years old, obviously because they need a new system now, mm-hmm. you can't change much because everything's all covered up.
4: Well, I was going to say, you have to bust into the sheetrock and do it all over, right?
5: Which we try not to do, obviously. Right. But if there are raging flaws where there's like, hey, the return is way too small, and if we put in a new system, you're doing more harm than good. Mm-hmm. So it's like, hey, how can we upsize the return? How can we add a return? But yeah, supply ducting, for the most part, is fine. Usually we look at ductwork when people are having issues where duct comes disconnected or they have rodent issues underneath the house. They chew through the ductwork and get into the ductwork. That's a pretty big issue. Disgusting.
4: You know,
5: try and get rid of.
4: My vents. Oh, and by the way, I want to ask you something. Do you play a musical instrument?
5: I used to in high school.
4: You and I need to form a band, because you gave me an idea for the name, Raging Flaws.
5: There you go. Nice.
4: I like it. Yeah. We can open for Nine Inch Nails.
5: Nice.
4: But I have to tell you a funny story. My registers are my vents are all on the floor in my house, and I used to have a cat that liked to use one of the floor registers as a litter box.
5: That's rough.
4: I had to eventually cover that up. And eventually, when all the cats were gone, I had to go down in there and scrub it and use some of that odorizer thing that broke down the enzymes. Yeah. You know, I had to clean all that. So don't let your cats near the floor vents, because they'll pee in them.
5: Yeah, that's rough.
4: That's tough.
5: Yeah, because
4: you guys ever have to go in and clean
5: rough.
4: That kind of stuff up, or is that out? Out of your ballpark.
5: I mean, yes and no. It depends. Majority of the time, we have Air Health Services do the duct cleaning.
4: Yeah.
5: So they do duct cleaning and aerosealing and sanitization and such. So
4: what about? We've talked about it's a good idea to get your any system you got, whether it's electrical or gas or propane. But anyway, your furnace, get that maintenance and taken care of. But let's talk about saving money. Are there any rebates going on right now?
5: Yeah. Oh, yeah. There's quite a bit. Heat pump rebates from PSC, they're pretty particular up in this area because we have Cascade Natural Gas. Down south in the Seattle area, when PSC is doing gas and electric, there's a lot more rebates. So sometimes the PSC website can be a little bit misleading for Whatcom County because we have natural gas. So, the expectations I try and set with people to make sure that they understand what they're going to get, just to make sure they're reading it right and they understand it correctly. So I just try and help in that way. But yeah, there's some PSC rebates. There's some manufacturer rebates going on for American Standard for heat pumps and furnaces. Mm-hmm. We have some Daikin and Mitsubishi rebates as well for spring promos that usually run, March, April, May, or April, May, June-ish. They stop right before summertime because that usually is when it's the most busy. So there's some rebates going on right now for springtime. And then Cascade Natural Gas has some pretty substantial rebates for gas furnaces. So,
4: well, I was just thinking, if somebody needs AC or they need a furnace or they want to do the maintenance and all that, and you've got all your equipment, finally, remember what happened during COVID. But as far as appointments or things like that, are you backed up? Or you pretty much been able to take care of folks on a timely basis?
5: Yeah, we're being able to take care of things pretty quickly. Mm-hmm. It's just that in between time between the busy heating season and the busy cooling season. So it's just kind of that shoulder season. It's great because we can get to people right away. Mm-hmm. There's not large, long waits or anything, but we are still busy, which is great. So
4: let's send them your way, especially the website, because not only is all the information there, but I think there's a tab on there that like says about us or meet our team or something like that. Mm-hmm. And you can see Steve Felbinger's picture on the website and show you how he does look a little like Matt Hasselbeck.
5: He does. Again, just like my picture on your website, his picture on our website's pretty old. So
4: Probably time to do a new one, maybe.
5: Yeah, he's not going to like that very much.
4: Hey, I'll tell you what, when I post this interview, we'll use your logo this time around. But eventually, we need to get a professional photographer in here during our interview, and they can take your picture.
5: Nah, nobody wants to see that. I'll show up at your front door to give you a fantastic quote for your air conditioning, but we'll leave leave it at that.
4: How do they get a hold of you?
5: Yeah, our website, fellerheating.com. All of our contact info is on there. There's a chat bubble that goes right to us. So if you guys have quick questions, we can answer it very quickly. Just text us on there. Or you can give us a shout at 360-733-4827.
4: All right, buddy. How about we visit again in a couple of weeks with more hilarity and fun?
5: As long as there's no photographer, I'm game.
4: I'll make sure of that. It's always good seeing you. He is Philip Dye, residential project manager and all-around good guy with our friends at Feller Heating and AC. The show continues here in just a moment on KGMI.
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6: CBS News Brief. An Iraqi national who was allegedly plotting terror attacks on Jewish institutions in the U.S. is being held in New York. CBS News national security contributor Samantha Vinograd says the man was also wanted for bombings and stabbings in Europe.
7: I walk away as a former counterterrorism professional shocked by the scale and scope of these alleged activities.
6: Federal prosecutors may indict former Cuban President Raul Castro to pressure oil-strapped Cuba into making a deal. CBS's Lilia Luciano.
8: We can give you $100 million in aid, which is what the State Department is offering Cuba for humanitarian assistance to deal with this humanitarian crisis, or your leader could be indicted.
6: The death toll from Congo's Ebola outbreak has risen to 80. CBS's MTS Taieb.
9: This morning, health experts are warning the Trump administration's dismantling of USAID and the withdrawal from the WHO may have a serious impact on the global effort to contain this deadly virus.
6: CBS News Brief. I'm Michael Wallace.
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4: Yeah, back on Community Connection, I am Bill Davis, your host. 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On the left-hand side, you'll see a little menu, scroll down, and you can go to KGMI and then Community Connection. And, we've got all of our podcasts loaded up there. If you'd like to listen at your heart's content, a good friend of mine joining us here on the program, Chris Orr, Executive Director, Whatcom Council on Aging. When was the last time you were here? It's been months.
10: It's been a few months. I think I came after our big Senior Day in the Park event.
4: That's right. I remember this. See, I thought maybe you had gone into seclusion under the witness protection program.
10: Nope, I'm still here. Still here. I'm glad to be here today.
4: Well, it's good seeing you again. Always a pleasure when you get to come in and tell us some good stuff. And one of the reasons you're here is because of our friends at Dewey Griffin. Dewey Griffin reserves this time on Community Connection for us to tell great stories about wonderful people. They, you know, I keep telling them, hey, you can sell some oil changes and cars and things like that. And they go, no, we'd rather talk about wonderful people. And Dewey Griffin is one of those wonderful people. Tell me about the, I'm getting so ahead of myself. Let's talk about Whatcom Council on Aging. What that's all about.
10: Yeah, the Whatcom Council on Aging, we're a nonprofit that serves seniors throughout Whatcom and San Juan counties. Mm-hmm. And our biggest programs that people are probably familiar with, we run the Bellingham Senior Activity Center, mm-hmm. where we help people stay connected and engaged in all kinds of activities.
4: Is that programs. The same senior center that my friend Phil George, whose program runs right after this one, the Aging Hour, I know he speaks at a lot of the senior centers.
10: He does. He does regular presentations about that when we do our health and wellness fairs. Yeah, mm-hmm. he's a great partner.
4: So that's what you guys are all about, senior centers and stuff. Yeah.
10: And then our biggest program is the Meals on Wheels program. Yes. So we do senior community meals at the senior centers throughout the county, and we deliver home-delivered meals for homebound seniors to 500-plus seniors mm-hmm. year-round.
4: That's a big job.
10: Yeah.
4: Big job. Dewey Griffin steps up to the plate on this constantly, I understand. Recently, I think it was earlier in the month, did they give you a big check?
10: They did, and they've been doing this for years. We look forward to the call when they tell us they have a giant piece of cardboard to present to mm-hmm. us.
4: And by the way, everybody knows, they've seen those big, they're 4 foot wide, 2 foot tall. Can you actually take that into the bank or do they give you a regular check later?
10: They give us a regular check. We have jokingly taken the big one to the bank just for a laugh.
4: What do the bank people?
10: They just roll their eyes.
4: They say, "Well, we can't scan this. We can't, it won't go through our machine."
10: But we love the big ones. We actually have a collection of them at the senior
4: center
10: because Dewey Griffin's been a partner of ours for almost 15 years now.
4: Yeah.
10: They've been a long-term partner and a big time committed to the work that we're doing.
4: So what was the amount of that check?
10: Of that check was $40,000.
4: That's just incredible.
10: Proceeds from their Share the Love campaign, and that money is enough to feed 500 seniors for a week.
4: Wow.
10: So, yeah.
4: They always help you out, I can
10: tell.
4: They
10: do. They do. And we can count on them every year. We really appreciate it.
4: I may have to talk to somebody from Dewey Griffin about this. By the way, we're talking with Chris Orr, Executive Director, Whatcom Council on Aging here on Community Connection. I think I've talked to somebody of Dewey Griffin before, say that they actually volunteer to do some of the Meals on Wheels delivery.
10: They've helped with delivery. They've helped serve in our community meals in the dining room. They come out for senior day in the park. And one of the neat things they do at their showroom, at their store, right before Christmas every year, they help us assemble and stuff 700 boxes full of fruit and chocolates and little gifts that we send out on top of the meals to all of our homebound clients to give them a little special gift at Christmas time.
4: Nice.
10: And the phone calls and comments and notes we get from our seniors is just inspiring. They really appreciate it.
4: Well, I know that they like to help you out. Now, like I said, I talked to some of the folks there, and they, besides the fact they love their jobs, they love being able to go out and do some of the meal deliveries as well.
10: Yeah, for sure.
4: They really do. You mentioned Senior Day in the Park. Has that already passed us by, or is that coming up?
10: We're just a couple months away from that. So August 5th this year, out at Hovander Park from 10 o'clock in the morning till 2 o'clock in the afternoon. Mm-hmm. We'll have a large cookout, hamburgers, hot dogs, veggie burgers, and all the fixings to go along with it. About 125 resource partners and activities out there, entertainment, all kinds of things to try out. It's a great day. All about aging well in Whatcom County.
4: I usually joke with my friend Phil George about that because he, with Safe Harbor Legal Solutions, always has a tent there with his people.
10: They're one of our presenting sponsors.
4: And I always joke with him that, the seniors are out there and, having a lot of fun, but then they go by Phil's tent. You know, he sticks a leg out and he trips them and he goes, hands them a business card and said, "You need a lawyer, So, but he has a great time out there. I always had this idea, and I know it's not like this anymore, that when they do the senior day in the park and you got all the big tents and everything, the seniors walk around with a bag and it's just whoever stuffs their bag with the most.
10: Like Halloween.
4: Exactly. It's just like Halloween, and they stuff their bag. Whoever has the heaviest bag wins at the end of the day.
10: Nice. Yeah, there are a lot of giveaways that day.
4: Yeah. But, August what?
10: August 5th.
4: Oh, okay.
10: August 5th,
4: do me a favor. We're not done with the interview, but can you come back before that time and let's chat about Senior Day in the Park? Because you got a zillion sponsors and a zillion folks.
10: Yeah, we had over 1,500 people come out,
4: so
10: it's a big day. But we got plenty of parking and WTA Pride's transportation from all the senior centers for people that want to ride the bus out there. So we'll get you out there and enjoy the day.
4: WTA is an absolute gem. I know that they're increasing their fares like to $2 coming up, I think, in the fall, which is still a bargain to get anywhere. They helped me so much when I had a double compound fracture on my right leg. To get to the station, there's something called, and it was my right leg, so I couldn't drive, paratransit. I called them up. They come to my front door, and they dropped me off at the station. I said, "You got to be kidding me. I like this."
10: We have a lot of seniors at the senior center that rely on paratransit to get
4: there.
10: And it's a game changer for them.
4: We are speaking with Chris Orr, Executive Director with the Whatcom Council on Aging. So we talked about Dewey Griffin and the big $40,000 check they gave you for Meals on Wheels, but didn't you just a few days ago, didn't you guys present them with something?
10: We did. We keep trying to think of creative ways to say thank you to them. So we thought we'd come back with a presentation.
4: Of your own,
10: Of our own.
4: Yeah.
10: Thank you. Mm-hmm. And so we didn't give them one for any actual dollars, but we presented them with a check for 230,000 meals or smiles that they helped us deliver in 2025.
4: Oh, you're talking the auto language now.
10: Yes,
4: like instead of miles, it's smiles.
10: Smiles, exactly. Yeah. So that was the number of meals we served or delivered in 2025, and they were a big part of that. So we just wanted to say thank you.
4: I'm thinking they're going to be posting that shortly in the showroom, don't you think?
10: I hope so.
11: Yeah.
4: We got about a minute left to spend with you, Chris. If people want to help the Whatcom Council on Aging, I mean, do you take donations?
10: We take
4: for the senior
10: donations.
4: Centers,
10: we depend a lot on community support to help provide the meals that we do, to help operate the senior center. You can go online to whatcomcoa.org, and there's an opportunity to give there. We're also always looking for volunteers, either mm-hmm. volunteers in the center or like the Dewey Griffin team. We're always looking for volunteer drivers. So people that are interested in taking a route and getting the joy of delivering a week's worth of meals once a week to folks. Mm-hmm. It's really meaningful experience.
4: Can you come back within a couple of weeks? I want to talk to you. Is there a new senior center opening?
10: There is.
4: I know we've run out of time on this one, but can you come back a couple of weeks and let's chat about the new senior center?
10: I would love to do that.
4: He's Chris Orr, good friend of mine, executive director with the Whatcom Council on Aging, and we will continue with a big show. It's called Community Connection here in just a moment on KGMI.
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4: That is the name of the show. 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Anytime you want to listen to us 24/7 over and over and over again. A young lady I'm meeting for the very first time, but I know her by reputation with the Pickford Film Center, the program director there. And okay, here we go, Melissa. I hopefully will not be butchering your last name. It is Melissa Taminja. Did I get it right?
15: You got it right. Bingo.
4: Hey, it's good to meet over the phone. One day we'll have to have you in studio and chat about films and things like that. But a full disclosure, my wife and I, Lisa, we are members of the Pickford. And I know you got something special happening right now at the center. But first of all, let's give a little history about the Pickford and how you got involved with them.
15: Yeah, absolutely. So the Pickford started off as a kind of a small association of folks that just wanted to have an independent cinema in Bellingham in 1998. And from there, we have grown. And I came on board in October of 2021. So it was kind of a complicated time to join a cinema. So many cinemas were closing around the country because of the pandemic, but it was also a very exciting time because things were changing. And we had just opened up recently. And so I came on board, and I have been there ever since, programming films for the Pickford. And recently, of course, last summer, we opened our brand new venue on Grand Avenue, and we have now a total of 5 screens, so we get to show lots and lots of great movies.
4: Yeah. Did I read somewhere that you teach film, and you also, did you do some reviews for a Seattle publication as well?
15: Yes, absolutely. So before I joined the Pickford, I taught film and English at Whatcom Community College for many years, mm-hmm. and I was also working as a freelance film critic, and I wrote for an outlet called Seattle Screen Scene, and I worked as a critic there, going to covering film festivals like Seattle Film Festival and also Vancouver Film Festival. So part of my gig was writing as well, and I kind of grew to love film more and more. And I did a couple of things for the former program director at the Pickford, Michael Falter, mm-hmm. introducing films and writing a few things for him. And then when he was going to leave, he said, hey, you might want to think about applying for this job at yeah. Pickford, and I did.
11: Well, I'm no rocket surgeon, but I'm figuring out that I think you like movies, right?
15: I like movies, yes.
11: Well, let's talk about, I think you're like two films into some special series that's going on, right? It's like Depressed Week or Depression Week or Feel Bad. What is this all, what's it called, Bleak Week?
15: Yes, it is called Bleak Week, Cinema of Despair.
11: Yeah.
15: And this is a series that, it's a festival that actually started 5 years ago with the Independent Cinema and American Cinematheque in Los Angeles. And the idea was to celebrate some of the most challenging and masterful works of cinema, those films that might be tough to watch, but are some of the greatest examples of the art form.
11: Yeah.
15: And to really encourage audiences to dive into the emotions and the philosophical questioning and just the catharsis and experiencing this bleak cinema on the big screen with an audience of film lovers who are eager to engage.
11: Mm-hmm.
15: And they invited us this year to be a part of that festival along with 83 other cinemas around.

0: around the world. And each programmer at each independent cinema programmed their own films. So I, as program director, and collaborating with some of our wonderful Pickford staff, we put together a lineup of films that we felt was really specific to Bellingham in some ways, or we felt would resonate with the Bellingham audience. And so on Friday, we played A Serious Man. On Saturday, we played Werkmeister Harmonies. And then Sunday, we'll be playing Wendy and Lucy from Kelly Reichardt. Monday, we'll be Safe from the great director Todd Haynes. On Tuesday, it'll be Brazil from Terry Gilliam. Wednesday, will be Blowout from Brian De Palma. And then we'll end up on Thursday with The Deer Hunter, the wonderful Michael Cimino film.
1: And, you know, before we went on the air, we were talking about some of the films you got coming in, and I made a comment. I've seen Brazil, and, mm-hmm. You know, it's Terry Gilliam, Monty Python. You have to be in a rather odd frame of mind, I think, to come in and see that film, don't you?
0: Yes, absolutely. It is a very surreal, wacky film, but it's also a wonderful satire that resonates in many ways, and I think speaks to capitalist society, it speaks to misinformation, it speaks to so many interesting things. So it's one of those films that, yeah, you do have to be in a little bit of a, ready to embrace the wacky, embrace the surreal.
1: Yeah.
0: It's very funny at the all time, also it's very unsettling.
1: Well, you know, it sounds like a great lineup. I want to talk about the movie coming up on Monday night, Safe. I have not had the pleasure of seeing that, but I'm looking forward to it. It's my understanding you got one of the big time stars coming in for a Q&A for that movie, right?
0: We absolutely do. Yes, we have the star Xander Berkeley, who plays the husband to Julianne Moore in mm-hmm. the film Safe. And it's one of those, it's a really incredible film set in the 1980s. It's about this well-off Los Angeles housewife, Julianne Moore, who she seems to be suffering from some kind of debilitating illness. She doesn't know what it is, maybe some allergens, and she ultimately ends up joining this isolated desert cult-like community to cut herself off from all these environmental factors. But Xander plays her husband, and he really is a part of developing who her character is and why she feels so insecure. And Xander is really one of those, he's perhaps not a name that a lot of people might recognize, like a Brad Pitt or a Robert De Niro, but he is someone who brings a presence and a gravitas unlike few other actors. And when he shows up on screen, you know you're in good hands.
1: Yeah.
0: And he transforms for the role. And I will say that if you don't know his name, you do know him.
1: Oh, yeah.
0: You know his face. You know his movies.
1: Oh, absolutely. If you Google him, you'll know his face. I remember him best as the decadent Secret Service agent to President Harrison Ford in Air Force One. Remember that?
0: Absolutely. Yeah. Yes, he was a Secret Service agent who betrayed him.
1: Yeah, absolutely.
0: And he went down with the plane.
1: So everybody should know him. Well, in the time we got left, we got about 30 seconds. Let's tell everybody how to get tickets for, I call it Depressed Week. You call it Bleak Week. How do they go about getting tickets?
0: Yes. You can go to our website, PickfordFilmCenter.org. And if you click on our series page, you will find all of the films in our Bleak Week series, and it'll be easy to get tickets. There are some tickets left for Safe, and I would highly encourage you to come to that one, especially to see Greg Yeomans. We're also going to have a Q&A for Brazil with Alexandre O'Philippe, who is a filmmaker, and he's wonderful. That's on Tuesday, June 9th. So I would encourage you to come out. We also have a punch card for Bleak Week, so if you see a couple of films, you get free popcorn. If you see up to 7 films, which maybe some of you have already done that, you can get a free Bleak Week t-shirt.
1: She is my new best friend, Melissa, and I don't think I butchered it first time. I'm going to try it again. Tamanja, yeah, got it right?
0: You got it. You got it.
1: Melissa Tamanja, she's the program director at the Pickford Film Center. Do me a favor, come back anytime. We want to talk about some extra other film series that you got coming up. Maybe you'll do a Happy Week for us. How about that?
0: Oh, sure. We'd love to do one of those.
1: It's always good chatting with you. Come back anytime. You're always welcome. Okay, Melissa?
0: Thanks so much. Great to talk with you.
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1: Yeah, we're back on Community Connection. 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It's on the left-hand side of the page. Scroll down. You'll see Community Connection. Good friend of mine joining us on the phone because he's too busy. He's got stuff going on with the Deming Log Show, the big benefit coming up for Busted Up Loggers. That's next weekend. Bob Larson, the grandstand MC and the voice of the Deming Log Show. How you been, buddy?
8: I've been great. I've been really great. How you been doing, Bill?
1: I'm okay. The weather's been perfect, and we're hoping for great weather for the big benefit coming up I think it's about a week or so. Let's give everybody a little history about, why you got involved and what this benefit is all about and who it's going to help.
8: Well, the history of the Deming Log Show itself, it started back in 1963 when a local logger got injured pretty badly and was going to be off for a long time. So a group of loggers came up with the idea of putting on a log show for a fundraiser to benefit that family. And it was going to be a one-time deal back in 1963, like I say. Well, it was so much fun and so successful. Here we are 63 years later still doing it, and we still have the same cause to help busted-up loggers. And we are being very successful at that. And for me personally, how I got involved, my whole family, both my granddads and my dad were loggers, lifetime loggers, and I was a lifetime logger, so it was only right that I got involved with the Deming Log Show to help support my own industry for people that were injured. And so I've been involved pretty much steady now for about 50 years with the Deming Log Show.
1: That's pretty incredible. You know, when you think about 1963, started off as a one-time deal trying to help out, and suddenly it just grew and grew and grew. And here we are 63-something years later, and it's probably bigger and better than ever. Let's tell people about what they can expect. Is it a Friday, Saturday, or is it a Saturday, Sunday?
8: It's a Saturday, Sunday event. The actual competition itself or the show itself starts at 1 o'clock each day, but especially Saturday, you better get there early because the lineup of cars coming in can literally be 2 or 3 miles long.
1: Yeah.
8: So-

0: And if you don't get there early, you're going to get there late. So
1: is it
0: Saturday for sure. Sunday seems to be a bit of a smaller crowd, but still make sure you get there early. So you can expect timber sports competition in the arena for about 4 hours. Really, really good quality competition, and a big, huge equipment display area out away from our arena. And then one of the really big attractions is our barbecue. We have the best salmon, king salmon in the world will be served there. We have beef that's barbecued and chicken that's barbecued. I think the salmon that's up somewhere around 1,500 pounds of salmon that they do, I think the beef itself is probably at least that much they serve, and the chicken, I think, is over a ton of chicken that they serve now. So,
1: oh, wait, hold on. You just said a ton of chicken? Really?
0: Yeah, yep, that's a fact.
1: Nice. Hey, is there going to be, I remember in years past, there's some sumptuous desserts available. Is that going to be happening this year?
0: I'm pretty sure it is. I know the one dessert that I really like, in fact, I call it my blog show weekend breakfast. I have strawberry shortcake.
1: Yeah.
0: Pretty much every year.
1: Yeah, so that's going to be available, right?
0: So I get my day started.
1: Nice. We are talking with my good friend Bob Larson. He is, he's pretty much the voice of the Deming Log Show, helping out busted up loggers in the grandstand area. Tickets, let's talk about availability there. Is it better to do it online? Would it be better just to show up and get a ticket at the gate? What would you suggest?
0: They're all at the gate. There's no online pre-sale tickets or anything like that. It's all at the gate. So that's another reason to get there early, because once again, there's a big crowd, so you know there's going to be a lineup at the gates also. So
1: yeah.
0: We have several gates to get into the ground, so that helps, of course. But
1: And it is obviously in Deming. The best way to get there is how?
0: Well, if you're coming from Bellingham, just come out the Mount Baker Highway. I think it's about at the 13 mile mark or something like that.
1: I might be
0: off a little bit on that. I think it is. Anyway, if you get to Nugent's Corner, if you cross the river bridge coming out the Mount Baker Highway, you went about a quarter of a mile too far. Turn around. Excuse me, and go back to the Cedarville Road, and then go out the Cedarville Road about a mile, and you'll find the log show ground.
1: Nice. When you said athletic competition, you know my favorite. I want to make sure it's going to be happening again. I used to watch this on Wide World of Sports. Remember Wide World of Sports years ago on ABC?
0: I sure do.
1: Well, there was a thing, I think it was called log rolling, where you have a couple of guys on a log in either the river or a lake, and they run on the logs, and they try to put somebody in the drink. Are we going to be having that again?
0: Oh, yeah, we sure do. We have our own log rolling pond right in our arena.
1: Yeah.
0: And we have classes of competition there, all the way from little guys all the way up to professionals. Actually, some of our world champion speed climbers that will be there, some of those are really, really top-class world competition log rollers. So they oftentimes put on an exhibition. So, yeah, there will be log rolling.
1: And speed climbing, that's where you try to basically go up the tree fast, right?
0: Yeah, 90 feet out of the ground, you go straight in the air as fast as you can.
1: Wow, that's pretty incredible. My good friend Bob Larson, with the Deming Log Show, which is happening next weekend, like you said, Saturday and Sunday. Get there early. Let's recap. What time does it start, by the way, on Saturday?
0: 1 o'clock again. That's when the show starts. There's actually some eliminations that will be going on in the arena prior to the show. That starts about 10:30 or 11 o'clock.
1: Mm-hmm.
0: And so there's things going on. Like I say, there's the equipment display area to look at. There's lots of equipment there. And so,
1: Oh, what's the cost of admission?
0: It's $15 for adults, and I think seniors is $10.
1: Yeah. Great. And the main thing to remember, because we use the term, it helps the busted up loggers who didn't have insurance and need help, right?
0: Yeah, well, you know, typically they have insurance because most all the injuries are covered by L&I, but it takes a while for that insurance money to come through and everything.
1: Right.
0: So we're just there to help the family get through some of their tough times financially before that kicks in.
1: Sure.
0: So, yeah, we, you know, that's how this whole thing got started, and it's what our purpose is today. So we don't want to ever, not mention that, because that's the most important part of our show, is is the Busted Up Loggers.
1: Helping them out, yeah. I wish you the best of luck. I hope it's a great, I hope you sell out more than you ever did before. Can you do me a favor, come back after it's all over with and tell me what a great success it was?
0: Yeah, I'd be more than happy to do that.
1: Yeah, he's my good

0: Meet Jill.
1: Hi.
0: With summer on the way, Jill has some interesting ideas about how to keep her house cool.
1: At night, I throw my windows wide open. I get such a nice breeze. Also some insects. And wait, is that a bird in my kitchen? Then in the afternoon, I close all my blinds and windows, and it gets so dark in here that I can't even tell what time it is. Wait, what? It's 3 o'clock? It might as well be midnight, and of course I don't want to use my oven. So I guess we're having cold pizza again. Something has got to change.
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8: From ABC News, I'm Mike Dabusky. Democrat Graham Plattner is the favorite to win Tuesday's primary election in Maine over the state's governor, Janet Mills, who's suspended her campaign but hasn't dropped out. With just a few days left in the race, Plattner is facing new allegations of abusive behavior against women, outlined in a New York Times report this week.
9: It all puts national Democrats in quite a bind. Winning Maine is crucial in their effort to retake the Senate. Senator Bernie Sanders standing by Plattner. But Senator Alyssa Slotkin exasperated
10: about bad behavior by another dude.
11: Graham Plattner is not the Democratic nominee yet. The primary is on Tuesday, and Maine's Governor Janet Mills is still on the ballot.
8: ABC senior White House correspondent Selena Wang in Bar Harbor, Maine. Whoever wins takes on Republican Susan Collins in the midterms this fall. Collins weighing in on whether Plattner should be in the race in the first place.
12: That's really up to the people of Maine. So we'll see what happens.
8: Huge Ukrainian strikes today in St. Petersburg. The second round of strikes like this in just 2 days. ABC chief foreign correspondent Ian Pannell says it comes amid Russia's annual forum, which kicked off yesterday.
13: On the first day of this forum taking place, we saw these images of plumes of black smoke arising from energy infrastructure around St. Petersburg. And this is part of a growing pattern I think we're seeing from the Ukrainians, increasing their intermediate range drone capability. They're also targeting logistics. For example, Crimea is having huge difficulties resupplying fuel and armaments to the military there.
8: The army is getting ready to execute its 4 death row inmates if ordered to do so by the president, according to a planning document reviewed by ABC News. If that happens, it would mark the first time in military executed convicted American inmates in more than a half century. 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
14: This report is sponsored by IBM. As AI transforms how work gets done, a new IBM CEO study finds success will depend on how quickly organizations redesign their workforce. CEOs agree, people are the priority. 83% of CEOs say AI success depends more on people's adoption than the technology. But many organizations are still struggling to redesign roles, build new skills, and rethink how teams collaborate. This gap is already showing up in the workplace. CEOs say only 25% of employees are using AI as part of their jobs, even though 86% believe their workforce have the skills to collaborate with AI. Looking ahead, CEOs expect the impact on jobs to accelerate. By 2028, 29% of employees may need reskilling for different roles, while 59% will likely require upskilling to perform their current roles more effectively. The findings suggest the real challenge isn't just adopting AI, it's aligning jobs, skills, and ways of working with the speed of AI transformation. To learn more, visit ibm.com/IBV.

0: An appeals court in Washington, D.C., hearing arguments from DOJ lawyers yesterday who are pushing and defending President Trump's White House ballroom project. Here's ABC's Alex Prochet.
1: The Department of Justice says President Trump's ballroom is necessary because of security concerns, pointing to the White House Correspondents' Dinner in an attempt to urge an appeals court panel to throw out a lower court's order that halted construction. Now, the DOJ says only Congress can block the project on the site of the now demolished east wing of the White House, but they also say they don't need congressional approval.
0: Astronauts on board the International Space Station have been given the all clear after being told to prepare for an emergency evacuation due to an air leak. ABC's Andrew Dimbert has the details.
2: NASA directed the crew, which includes three American astronauts, a French astronaut, and a Russian cosmonaut, to implement what's called the Safe Haven Protocol inside a docked SpaceX Dragon capsule. But before the work began, Russian officials called off their repair plans, electing to study the problem more carefully, and then the all-clear was given. NASA says it will continue working with Russian and international partners to monitor these leaks and determine a long-term fix.
0: And ahead of the World Cup, FIFA officials now say spectators will be allowed to bring reusable water bottles to events. The organization had banned the bottles, citing the risk of injury to players and attendees, but the move also faced criticism from those who said FIFA was simply trying to increase beverage sales. I'm Mike Dubusky, ABC News.
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6: 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So we got it. We've got breaking news.
7: This is amazing breaking news here.
6: All right. You have been involved with the health and wellness fairs at Whatcom Senior County. I just got to follow the script. That's all. Whatcom County Senior Centers. You were at one yesterday.
7: Yes, I was in Linden yesterday giving a seminar to a group of very interested folks that had awesome questions. So thank you for coming out yesterday to the Linden Senior Center. Mm-hmm. Next Friday, June 12th, we're going to be at Blaine, the Blaine Senior Center. So you can see me on Friday, June 12th at 10 a.m. Come on by. It'll be a great chance for you to learn about estate planning. Learn the differences between wills and trusts, what probate is, why you may or may not want to avoid it, how to mitigate estate taxes, how to cover long-term care costs, and do all sorts of awesome stuff with your estate planning. Now, the Friday after that, we're going to be at the Bellingham Senior Center, so that's going to be Friday, June 19th. And then Friday, June 26th, we're going to cap off the month at the Ferndale Senior Center. We're going to be at the Ferndale Senior Center on Friday, June 26th. So come on out. It's a great time. It's a whole lot of fun.
6: You want to open up the old Aging Hour mailbag?
7: Mailbag.
6: Okay, here we go.
8: Three simple words.
9: You've got mail.
8: Woohoo!
6: Always glad to hear Homer Simpson check in on the. By the way, I was just listening to that drop. I think that's the old drop from like when we first got our internet computers, AOL.
7: Yeah, I think so.
6: And you'd fire up your computer and that weird AI voice say, "You've got mail."
7: Yeah.
6: And we'd all get excited about it.
7: Yeah. Yeah.
6: Now it's like, why are you sending me an email?
7: I don't want to look at it.
6: It's sort of like when somebody comes to the door and rings the doorbell.
7: Yeah.
6: We used to, 20 years ago, invite them in. Say, hey, somebody's visiting. Yeah. And now when the doorbell rings, we all hide.
7: Exactly.
6: We go under the sofa. info? We make sure. Oh, we're not home.
7: We do the same thing when the phone rings, right?
6: Yeah.
7: Used to be, oh, there's a phone.
6: Somebody's calling us.
7: No, yep, not anymore.
8: And now?
6: No.
7: Nope.
6: Not so much.
7: No way.
6: All right. So we've got emails today from real people. What do we got?
7: First one, how can I tell if my parents have their documents set up to avoid probate? Good question.
6: Yeah.
7: Second question, I have no idea how hard it would be to apply for Medicaid and find housing at the same time. Ooh, another great statement there. That's not a question. Third question, why can't I just give everything to my kids right now and call it done? We will talk about that, you silly goose. And then finally, Bill, it's going to be our Get Off the Lawn segment.
6: Where everybody complains.
7: Get off lawns.
6: Yeah. I think we've had a similar question about giving everything to the kids.
7: We've had that a few times.
6: Yeah, and I think I know right now you're going to say it's not a good idea.
7: I'm going to say it depends.
6: First email question says, hi, Phil and Bill.
7: That's
6: been listening
7: us.
6: To your show for about a year now. And here we go.
9: Rice-a-roni, the San Francisco treat.
10: It's shake and bake, and I'll hail.
6: It is always nice when you tell us you listen to the show because we get a shiny new quarter in our new contract, and we also get a box of Rice-A-Roni and a box of Shake-A-Bake.
7: Way back in the day, we only got a shiny nickel.
6: Yeah, we got a nickel, and that was it.
7: Yeah, yeah. I mean, those are the poor days.
6: We are becoming wealthy when it comes to cooking stuff.
7: Yes, we are.
6: All right. This person says, hey, the show's changed the way I look or think about my parents' situation.
7: All right.
6: They're both in their mid-70s. As far as I know, they have some kind of estate plan in place. They had an attorney do something years ago, and they have always said they were taken care of. But the more I listen to your show, the more I realize that having documents and having the right documents are two different things. This is a very smart, hygienic person.
7: Super hygienic.
6: I don't want to be nosy or make them feel like I'm pushing, you know, getting into their biz. Mm-hmm. But I also don't want to find out after the fact that we're headed into a probate situation that could have been avoided.
7: Right.
6: Is there a way to find out that their plan is actually set up to avoid probate without going through all the paperwork? What are the right questions to ask? And what are the signs that someone or something might be missing or out of date? I'd appreciate any kind of guidance on how to have this conversation with them. Well, I can tell you this right now. First of all, if they got an estate plan done together and they didn't do a trust and they had it done by Dewey, Cheatham, and Howe, we have to get the reference in every show.
7: Right. Yeah.
6: You're probably going down the wrong path.
7: We're probably going down the right, wrong, wrong
6: the right, wrong path.
7: So this is tough, right?
6: First of all, it's the right question at the right time,
7: right,
6: which is greatness.
7: Right.
6: Can they sit down with mom and dad?
7: So that's the best thing to do.
6: And say, hey, can we have a look at these?
7: Yeah, and that's what they're going to want to do, right? The question from this person sounded like they wanted to know if there was a way that they could do this without having to see paperwork, without having to see the documents.
6: Yeah.
7: And my answer to that would be probably not. Most people I have found, especially because, you know, if mom and dad, let's say, did their estate planning documents 20 years ago, they probably don't really know what they have.
6: Mm-hmm.
7: And I see this quite a bit. Somebody, you know, I'll talk to somebody on the phone, they'll tell me, oh, I got a great estate plan, and I'd like you to bring it in. I'd like to bring it in and have you take a look at it because it'll do this and this, and it'll shine my car and all sorts of good stuff. And they'll bring it in, and it doesn't do any of the things that they think it's going to do. And it's, you know, setting their family up for a really hard time. And I don't know if that's just because when they sat down and did it originally with the attorney that it's, you know, that it's, they were kind of sold a bill of goods. I don't know if it's because over time, you know, if you're not in the business, you just kind of forget what was in the legal documents because you don't visit them for a while. It just kind of fades. I'm not sure what that is, but if you're just relying on their memory to tell you whether or not they have things in place to avoid probate, you're probably setting yourself up for a pretty hard time. The best thing to do would be to talk to them, tell them you're concerned, because this is a very valid concern, right? And it's a very smart and hygienic concern, because this person is going to be the one that's taking care of all this, right?
6: Yeah.
7: Mom and dad passed, the estate plan or lack thereof isn't going to affect them at all. It's going to affect the kids, and probably this person here will the one that's writing in, right? And so they're very wise to be thinking about this now while mom and dad are still, you know, sounds like they're doing okay, so that you can change things if you need to. And so having this this kind of conversation with them is a great thing to do. Now, one of the things that I found, because sometimes people's parents are hesitant to talk about anything, right? Whether it's estate planning or any kind of planning around, you know, mortality. And so one of the things you can do is you know, bring your mom and dad to the estate planning seminars that we're doing. So come on out to Blaine next Friday. We'll be there at 10:30 a.m. talking the Blaine Senior Center. The Friday after that, we'll be at the Bellingham Senior Center at 10:30 a.m. on Friday the 19th. But come on out, and that way you can sit down. They can listen about estate planning. It'll kind of put a bug in their ear, and then you can say, well, hey, you know, this was, you know, you can turn to them and you can say, well, maybe it's time, you know, we took another look at the estate planning documents you guys had done.
8: How about bring your parents to the seminar?
7: Yeah, absolutely.
8: Let me ask a couple of rudimentary questions.
7: Sure.
8: The parents obviously have the right to look over all their documents, right? Okay.
7: Yeah.
8: The kids can ask them, can we look at the documents?
7: Yeah.
8: And that's okay. The parents could say yay or nay.
7: Right.
8: But I think you've told me before, let me give you a little, devil's advocate.
7: Sure.
8: I think you've said you're uncomfortable doing something like this. If they got the documents and the kids look at them and said, something doesn't look right. I've asked before if, you know, can they come to you with the documents and look at them that have been put together by another attorney?
7: Yeah.
8: And I think you've told me before you're kind of. Oh, you do that?
7: Yeah.
8: Oh, okay.
7: I'm not going to. If somebody's, when we were talking, somebody was in the middle of probate.
8: Oh, okay.
7: And you know, working with an attorney through a court process.
8: All we'd be doing here is to try to validate the fact that it is a trust or is it a will? And you've told me before, it's very important to see in the paperwork if the trust is actually funded.
7: Right.
8: Because if it's not, that's a problem.
7: There are all sorts of things that they have to be really careful of. And so it's not, that's why I can't just give these folks, you know, look for this or look for that over the radio right now. It's really bring everything you have in. And like you said, one of the best ways to start this conversation with your mom and dad, if you think that they're going to be hesitant to come in or to talk about this, attend one of these seminars we're doing. At all the different senior centers throughout Bellingham and Blaine and Linden and Ferndale through the month of June. that way, if you're sitting there with your mom and dad and you're listening about estate planning, it's just kind of a natural time to then turn to them and say, when was the last time you guys looked at your estate planning documents? Because what people don't realize is that laws change too, right? 2017, Washington adopted the Uniform Powers of Attorney Act, which really changed the laws around powers of attorney here in Washington. So at the very least, even for folks that are very familiar with their plans, right, if they had their powers of attorney and documents done before 2017, it might be a time to have them looked at just to make sure that they still accomplish everything mom and dad want them to accomplish.
8: No, okay. Yeah, we're not saying that anything's nefarious going on with the legal people who put this together. But yeah, it's probably time to look at it again, which means either going to one of these health and wellness seminars.
7: Yes.
8: Or, and we'll tell you where those are in just a minute, or call Phil 360-746-7169. We got another email question coming
7: up. Yes, we do. I had no idea how hard it was going to be to apply for Medicaid and find housing at the same time.
8: Well, we will address that issue next on the Aging Hour.
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8: And of course, we are back for the second segment. 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
8: 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I say us, that would be me, Bill Davis, or Phil George, that's elder right. law attorney.
7: So in Japanese, is that ni? So ichi is one, right? In Japanese, and ni is two?
8: Yeah.
7: Yeah.
8: That's
7: so,
8: right.
7: Yeah. Okay. Yeah. All right. Segment
8: good for
7: D.
8: you.
7: Yeah.
8: Bilingual
7: yeah.
8: Phil today.
7: Absolutely.
8: Yeah.
7: Uh-huh.
8: So, anyway, but that's the email address, right. radio@safeharborlegal.com. If you want to go ahead. Oh, here we go. All right.
7: Let's have some excitement for breaking news.
8: Yeah. Our producer is getting really silly with that drop now. You know, every segment, it seems like.
7: Come
8: you know,
7: on.
8: You know, it's kind of like
7: yeah.
8: on CNN. Uh-huh. Every story.
7: Right.
8: CNN breaking news. Breaking and you go, well, wait a minute. That just
7: can't all be breaking news.
8: No, but they put it on just about every story.
7: Oh, yeah.
8: It's like
7: yeah.
8: breaking news. Well, this is real breaking news.
7: Oh boy,
8: you are in the midst of speaking to senior centers.
7: I speak to senior centers, yes. And so, of course, we've been talking about the health and wellness fair that's going to be going on at all the different senior centers here every Friday in June. We've been talking about this for the past couple of weeks. We've even had some amazing guests come on the radio show to talk about it. So yesterday. Yesterday, I was at the Linden Senior Center talking to folks and had a great time talking to everybody. Next week, June 12th, we'll be at the Blaine's. This is next coming Friday. June 12th, we'll be at the Blaine Senior Center. I'll mm-hmm. be talking at 10:30 a.m. Wonderful time to come out. Ask your questions about estate planning. Learn about wills and trusts and probate and estate taxes and long-term care costs and all that kind of good stuff. Now, Friday, June 19th, this is where the change was. We're going to be in Bellingham. So the Bellingham Senior Center event has moved to June 19th. And I'll be speaking there at 10:30 a.m. as well. And then on Friday, June 26th, we'll be at the Ferndale Senior Center, again, 10:30 a.m. So come on out, learn about estate planning, meet the Safe Harbor team, have a great time. It'll be a good time to just, yeah, get all your questions answered.
8: Here's our next email question. It says, hi, Phil and Bill. I found your show about 6 months ago when I was already deep in the middle of something I had no idea how to handle. I wish I'd found it sooner. What? All right, technicality. We do not get a quarter or a box of Rice-A-Roni or a box of Shake and Bake because this listener said they found the show, but they do not say they listened to
7: the show. Does it feel like they're getting more and more strict with this as we're getting, you know, quarters now?
8: You know what? I think our producer is just CYAing it with the PNW Media Group because the less things they give us when you listen to the show, it's more for... They make more money. It's in their pocket.
7: Right.
8: They stiff us.
7: They hold on to the Rice-A-Roni instead of us getting the Rice-A-Roni.
8: So please, once again, if you do listen to the show, just if you could find it in your heart to say you listen to the show, then we'll get our payoff.
7: It doesn't have to
8: you
7: be
8: can
7: true.
8: Say you don't listen. Yeah. It's the word listen.
7: Yeah.
8: Okay? Not, I found your show. That doesn't count.
7: Right.
8: Apparently, it's in the contract about listening.
7: So if they said, I never listen to your show, we'd still get a quarter.
8: You could say, I listen and I hate it. We'll get paid off.
7: All
8: and
7: right.
8: That's okay.
7: That's
8: you
7: all
8: get
7: we
8: it.
7: Care about.
8: You get it. Yeah, that's the only thing we care about is we get our something, right? Yeah,
7: absolutely.
8: Okay. Let's see. I had no idea how to handle this. I wish I'd found your show sooner. My mother needed long-term care. I volunteered to take the lead in figuring out what I thought would take a few weeks turned into the most complicated thing I've ever navigated in my life.
7: Whoa.
8: Getting a Medicaid application together was like doing someone else's taxes with half the paperwork missing.
7: Yeah.
8: And while I was doing that, I also was trying to find a facility that would accept her. I didn't understand Medicaid approval and facility acceptance were two totally different, separate things. I assume one led to the other. I burned through weeks and weeks, and I still, you know, trying to figure that out. My mother ended up okay. Sorry. But I am still recovering from the process. I want other families to know what they're walking into. Can you walk through what the Medicaid application process actually looks like and why finding the right housing at the same time could be so hard? Okay.
7: Yeah.
8: Well, it sounded like this listener went through a tough time.
7: It was. It was a really, really hard time. And this is something you see quite often because people think that long-term care is all you have to worry about is you know, jumping on Medicaid and everything will be taken care of. And that's not the case. And I should say, jumping on Medicaid is not the easiest thing in the world, right? The application, like this person said here, is a bear to get through.
8: Mm-hmm.
7: Setting yourself up so you're not going to lose all your finances and doing it correctly is a bear to get through.
8: Do you want to kind of give us an overview of the process?
7: And so basically, getting on Medicaid isn't a straight line, right? It's like a tapestry, or it's like building a project plan. And you knew that I was in a previous life, I was an engineer at Boeing. And so one of the things we worked on all the time were project plans, more a project manager than anything else. And so, there are different things that kind of have to come together and work at the same time. It's not just, you know, the financing, which would be the Medicaid piece, but it's the housing. Where's this person going to receive their care? Is it going to be in their own home? Is it going to be in an adult family home or an assisted living facility or a nursing home? You know, what is that exactly going to look like? And when you go to most of those places, what they'll do initially is they'll tell you, we're not going to accept Medicaid for about 2 years. That's what's called the private pay period.
8: Yeah.
7: And they will want you to pay privately during the 2 year period that you're there before they will accept Medicaid. And so if you go into a facility that doesn't accept Medicaid and then you go through the process of sending in the application for Medicaid and everything else and you actually get approved, it doesn't do you a darn bit of good. The facility's not going to accept the payments. So you just did all that work for nothing and now you're still paying these big bills.
8: Mm-hmm.
7: So you have to make sure that the private pay period is going to, the end of the private pay period is going to kind of dovetail nicely with when the Medicaid application actually comes through. And there's a bit of an art to it, right? Making sure that this whole thing works out correctly. And that's what people come in and that's what people hire us to do, right? Because if the average cost of long-term care is $11,000 a month. If I can help your family and I can get your loved one onto Medicaid even 1 month faster than you could, and believe me, I can do it a whole heck of a lot faster than that, I've saved your family everything that you've paid the law firm, right? With this person too, right? If you're talking about, you know, they didn't realize that you had to get the housing set up correctly. So let's say they got mom on Medicaid and now they realize they have to go through a private pay period. You know, that's 2 years, $11,000 a month. month. That's that's a lot of money, Bill. That's more money than radio math can do in my head. But that's more than $240,000 right there that we could have saved them if they would have just come to us initially. And so what I would tell people out there is that if you have a loved one that is heading towards long-term care, we can help with that. We can get your loved one onto Medicaid. We can make it so that they're not going to run out of all their money. If we have a married couple and one of them gets sick and needs to access Medicaid, we can get a sick spouse onto Medicaid faster than you can trigger a long-term care insurance policy, and we can save almost 100% of the estate and work this out. For a single person, it's harder, but we should still be able to save anywhere between about 60% to 90% of the estate and still get a single person onto Medicaid while it's dovetailing into this housing. So the important thing is that they just reach out and contact us, and the sooner they do that, the better.
8: It's not too soon. It's not too early to start the housing search, obviously. And a light bulb just went off in my head. Did I hear you say
7: now,
8: what this person? I'm sorry. You just insult me.
7: No, I was just wondering. I saw your eyes light up.
8: Okay.
7: I just wasn't.
8: Because Phil and I never listen to each other.
7: No,
8: we're just thinking about what we're waiting to say. Yeah, we're waiting to talk. But I think I heard you say right, like this person was, you know, doing the housing search and trying to get them on Medicaid. They were trying to do that all themselves,
7: right?
8: And it was obviously driving them nuts,
7: right?
8: Did you just say that they come to you? I want to make sure I got this clear.
7: Yeah.
8: They come to you, and since you're an elder law attorney, you coordinate the application, the Medicaid, and the housing search all together, and you take it out of their hands, and you guys take care of it.
7: Yeah.
8: Seriously.
7: Yeah.
8: Well, that's what I'd want to do.
7: Absolutely. It makes it so much easier. So much easier. And then you throw the estate planning in on top of that just to make sure that all the, you know, everything's tied up with a nice, neat ribbon. Mm-hmm. And it's the best way to do it. That way you can make sure that there aren't any kind of dangling chads out there that might end up getting you in trouble later on. There's just too much to it for the average family to walk through.
8: Mm-hmm.
7: And again, not that the tasks themselves are rocket science. The problem is there's just so much going on, and there's so many different twists and turns with the different Medicaid policies and what you have to do.
8: Mm-hmm.
7: Again, we can absolutely save the money. We can absolutely find a great housing facility for mom and dad if they need it. We can help people access care in the home. We can help their children become paid caregivers through Medicaid if they want to be.
8: Mm-hmm.
7: I can do just about anything you want, but you have to come to me, and the sooner you do it, the better. So don't wait, right? If mom or dad gets a diagnosis of dementia or Alzheimer's or Parkinson's or something like that, don't wait until mom and dad need to go into a nursing home to come and talk to me. Come and talk to me right away. We can help build a plan right away so that everybody knows what's going to be done. And the sooner you come to me, the more money that we can save and the easier it's going to be on the family. So these people especially, and everybody else out there that's listening, you should be reaching out and contacting us if you or your loved one, a parent, a sibling, anybody like a spouse, anybody like that needs long-term care, you should be reaching out.
8: And you do that by calling Phil at 360-746-7169.
7: Mm-hmm.
8: What's up next?
7: Oh boy, Bill, we have a great one. And why can't I just give everything to my kids right now and call it done?
8: I think I know. I'm not a soothsayer, but and I don't have a crystal ball.
7: Ooh.
8: But I think I know Phil's answer to this, and we'll discuss it next on the Aging Hour.
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3: And we're back on the Aging Hour. 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Phil Ray George, elder law attorney. I'm Bill Davis, and I know you want to talk about the health and wellness seminars, the fair coming up. And our producer has turned his back on us because apparently we were making fun of him about playing that breaking news drop too many times.
4: He says,
3: you guys get bupkis from me.
4: Oh, man.
3: So I guess we do it without the breaking news.
4: You know
3: news.
4: What? That's just fine then.
3: That's okay.
4: So, folks, I don't know if you heard or not, but there's going to be a health and wellness fair throughout Whatcom County during the month here in June. And so yesterday I was at the lovely Linden Senior Center talking about estate planning, how to set yourself up for success. A great crowd, great questions, really good time. Next Friday, that's June 12th, we'll be at the Blaine Senior Center, and I'll be speaking at 10:30 on the same topic, estate planning and wills and trusts and how to avoid probate and mitigate estate taxes and cover long-term care costs and all that kind of great stuff. So come on out, 10:30 a.m. at the Blaine Senior Center on Friday. Meet the Safe Harbor team. Talk to me. Get your questions answered. The Friday after that, June 19th now, is when we're going to be at the Bellingham Senior Center. Mm-hmm. That's Friday, June 19th at 10:30 a.m. And then the final Friday in the month, that's June 26th, we will be at the Ferndale Senior Center. The Ferndale Senior Center at 10:30 a.m. So every Friday here in June, we're going to be at a different senior center. They did change up those times or the locations. So if you're curious or if you want to register, you can always just go to my website, safeharborlegal.com, scroll down just a little bit, and you can see what the, you know, which date is coming up where, and you can find the address and all that kind of good stuff.
3: It's also the same website where you can listen to previous shows.
4: Yeah.
3: We've done, I think you told me, almost 200
4: almost
3: of them.
4: Almost 200 shows.
3: And if you wish to take a month or so to listen to all of them, you're more than welcome to.
4: Oh, boy.
3: You can download
4: them.
3: What
4: a great time.
3: Yeah.
4: You know, I've heard, so people do that with, like, Star Wars, or they'll do that with, like, the Tolkien movies or Harry Potter, right?
3: Yeah.
4: They'll just block off a whole weekend and just go through all of them. What a great bonding experience for a family. If you just locked yourself in a room and you played the Aging Hour from show one all the way to show now, right? What a great loving bonding experience. And not only that, Bill, not only would it bring you closer together as a family, but imagine all the amazing knowledge you would walk away with. At that point, I bet they would let you sit for the bar. I think that at that point, you'd be able
3: to go to law school,
4: skip right past law school. They'd probably let you sit for the bar.
3: Yeah.
4: And yeah, you'd be in business for yourself. Maybe I shouldn't be telling people to do that.
3: Well, they would compete with you.
4: Yeah, no,
3: I just thought of something.
4: Yeah.
3: You lock people in a room.
4: Yeah.
3: You just said, hold people against their will.
4: Yeah.
3: Lock them in a room. Make them listen to every show we have ever done. Do you have any idea how much counseling would be needed for these people immediately
4: after that? It's okay, because they're your loved ones.
3: Okay.
4: I mean,
3: and then Phil's he's going to, he's probably going to open up a counseling firm to deal with all the damage that he's already done with the podcast, locking people in the room.
4: Man, oh man. I think people would love this. I think, Bill, it would bring people closer together. I think that if you're looking to bring your family closer together, or, right, if you've got a significant other or somebody who you want to be your significant other, a great thing to do would be to invite them over for a whole weekend of Aging Hour.
3: It's not overselling. You're not overselling it at all, are you?
4: No, I think and it also smells nice.
3: Yeah. You want to do our next email here?
4: Let's do it.
3: Hi, Phil and Bill.
4: That's
3: stumbled
4: us.
3: Onto your show a few weeks ago.
4: Well, that's not listened.
3: Hang on. What? Nope. We don't get the quarter. We don't get our payoff, rice aroni or shake and bake, because you stumbled onto our show. You didn't. Well, I guess you listened, but you didn't say you listened.
4: Man,
3: I have to say, this person says make a pretty convincing argument for estate planning, even for a skeptic like me.
4: All right,
3: here's my situation. I'm 68, retired, got two kids. I trust them completely. My wife and I have a house, some retirement accounts, maybe about $400K in other savings. Seems pretty simple to me. I just don't understand why I can't just sign the house over to the kids, put them on my accounts, and just be done with it. No trust, no probate, no attorneys, nada. What exactly is wrong with that plan? I keep hearing your show. Wait, he says he hears. All right. He said he hears the show.
4: Gosh.
3: He said he doesn't listen to the show, so we don't get a payoff.
4: Man.
3: We're on a technical. Anyway,
4: that's
3: I keep hearing
4: wrong.
3: Your show warn people away from this approach, but I haven't heard a clear explanation of what could actually go wrong. I'm not trying to be difficult.
4: Uh-huh.
3: Yes, you are. I genuinely want to understand the downside before I decide what to do. Okay. There's that proviso in there. If there's a good reason to do this the complicated way, I am willing to listen. What? What? Again, the producer is saying, this person's not saying he listens to the show. He's willing to listen to us explain why it's freaking technicalities.
4: He just doesn't want to give us any quarters.
3: Anyway, he says, I'm willing to listen, but that is a lot more than most people my age will admit to. And that's true. All right. You know something? This
4: sure.
3: person be very honest with us. I appreciate it.
4: Sure.
3: So tell them why this ain't a good idea.
4: Oh, yeah. So, and again, this is something that I get a lot. So, you know, I go out and I do these different seminars, and somebody will always raise their hand, and they always go, why can't I just give it all to my kids and I don't have to worry about it? Then I don't have to worry about anything. Life will be rosy and great. Yeah. So you can give your assets to your kids, and you can solve the one problem of probate. But what you're doing is you're setting yourself up for all sorts of other problems, right? Now you are exposing yourself and your assets to all of your kids' creditors, right?
3: Mm-hmm.
4: It's great. I'm going to give my house to my kids. I'm going to give my $400,000 to my kids. Now your kid gets divorced, right? Well, there goes half your house and half your $400,000 right out the window.
3: Mm-hmm.
4: There's one big reason. And so same thing. If the kid goes through a bankruptcy, if kid goes through a divorce, anything like that, right? Those creditors can come and take a pretty big chunk out of this, out of your estate. And that's probably not something that you want to have happen. There are also very real capital gains issues, tax issues with this that make it quite a bit less beneficial for your family, for your kids. So let's say your house, for example, capital gains, it's taxed. It's based on the difference between what you purchase your home for and what you sell your home for, mm-hmm. right? So if they purchased their home back in the 70s for, let's say, $100,000, and now it's worth, let's say, $600,000, if they were to go to sell it, there'd be a capital gains tax of about on the $500,000 gain, right?
3: Mm-hmm.
4: Removing exclusions and all from this conversation. If the kid receives the home as an inheritance, there's a step-up in basis that wipes out all capital gains. So at that point, there is no capital gains tax whatsoever. If they gift the home to the kid, and now the kid goes to sell the home, because that's what kids usually do with the home,
3: mm-hmm.
4: the kid assumes mom and dad's basis for capital gains purposes. So if they purchased it for $100,000 and the kid sells it for $600,000, now he's going to have to pay capital gains on that $500,000 difference.
3: Mm-hmm.
4: And capital gains tax on a $500,000 gain is anywhere between about $75,000 and $100,000. So great, you avoided probate, and now your kid has to pay an extra $75,000 to $100,000 in capital gains tax.
3: Mm-hmm.
4: So yeah, great. You avoided probate, but now you're going to be the one writing the love letters to your kid's wife, right? And making sure he shows up with takeout and flowers on Mother's Day and all that kind of good stuff.
3: Yeah, well, yeah, it sounds like divorce, lawsuits, creditors,
4: Absolutely.
3: Bankruptcy, all
4: Taxes.
3: Of that can go after those assets if it's in the kid's name.
4: Absolutely.
3: Yeah.
4: And people don't think about that, right? They think, oh, I've just solved all these problems and everything's wonderful and beautiful. people. And I have to tell you, I have clients where, you know, they call me just panicked. They put everything in their daughter's name, right? Against my advice. And now the daughter's getting divorced and they're wondering what the heck they can do. And I have to tell them, there's nothing you can do.
5: Yeah.
4: You're kind of, Dewey Screwdriver and How, right? Yeah. This is, you're up a creek without a paddle, and there's really not a lot that your family can do there.
3: I think you mentioned a few minutes ago that doing this might avoid one problem.
4: Right.
3: And it might create seven.
4: Exactly. And that's exactly what it does. Yeah. And so most of this kind of advice, that's what you're getting. You're getting something, you're getting advice that is incomplete. And this is what happens when people get advice from their, you know, from somebody at church or somebody, you know, a friend or somebody that they play pickleball with or something like that. They get this incomplete advice and they just look at it from this one perspective. And that's why, even though most people out there will do absolutely anything they can to avoid talking to an attorney, it's worth talking to an attorney before you make these kinds of decisions for this exact reason. Yeah, you'd avoid probate, but yeah, you also step into a big steaming pile of poo. Mm-hmm. So avoid that. This person should absolutely, this would be a great time for this person to come down to one of these seminars that we're doing at the different senior centers. So if this person's available, come on down to Blaine on Friday. I'll be there at 10:30 a.m. in the senior center. We'll talk through this. If that's not available for you, well, the next Friday after that, I'm going to be in Bellingham, the Bellingham Senior Center. 10:30 a.m. So come on in. We can talk about estate planning. You can pull me aside and I can answer more specific questions for you. Mm-hmm. But yeah, it might be a good chance for you to ask more direct questions.
3: And you get a little more info.
4: Absolutely.
3: And obviously be able to give them a better answer on that. Let's be honest. Phil does trust. I mean, I know you do wills and probate, things like that. But you do trust. You want people, especially in this kind of situation, to look seriously at a trust, and it's what I love about Phil's business is it's a one-time charge. Then, you know, you don't, every time you call, the cash register doesn't
4: ring. Or they send me an email or anything like that, they're not getting the bill for it.
3: Then you don't have to worry about all the other problems we said may come up.
4: Then they sit back and laugh at all their friends who have problems because they went to somebody else.
3: 360-746-7169 if you want to laugh at all your other friends who are having problems.
4: Less hygienic friends. Next, we're going to get off some lawns, Bill.
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0: I'm not sure any explanation is really needed. We are into our fourth and final segment. There's only about 8 or 10 minutes left in the show. It's the final segment. Uh-huh. And that's why Merle comes in and sings "The Show Is Almost Over." We thought, you know, that would be a cute little audio drop. Yeah. But then all of a sudden, the Nickel and Dime Peanut Gallery live audience, they start applauding that the show's almost. Now, it's okay if you want to applaud at the end of the show and say, hey, you did a good job. No, but you're applauding. You're applauding the fact that we're almost done and we're out of here.
1: Yeah.
0: You know, and it's just, it's hurtful.
1: It is hurtful. Yeah. We have feelings. We come in, we do this every Saturday and Sunday for these people.
0: Yep.
1: And all they do is they don't appreciate
0: they
1: us.
0: They diss us.
1: And they abuse us.
0: Yep. All right.
1: I feel abused.
0: We're going to have to go through counseling, you know,
1: safe
0: with this.
1: Anymore,
0: anyway, so, wait a minute. We have breaking news. Apparently, the producer found the audio drop. Your health and wellness fairs. Where were you yesterday?
1: I was in Linden, the senior center. I was there speaking to folks about estate planning.
0: Oh, by the way, you know something? I need to introduce you. You're Phil George, elder law attorney with Safe Harbor Legal Solutions. Yeah. It is the aging hour. My apologies. So go ahead.
1: No, you're fine. So next Friday, Bill, I'm actually going to be at the Blaine Senior Center, 10:30 a.m. So come on out, learn about estate planning, wills and trusts, probate, estate taxes, death taxes, long-term care costs, all that kind of great stuff. We'll have a great conversation. Mm-hmm. Be a good time for you to ask your questions and learn about estate planning. You can also meet some of the Safe Harbor team because we'll have some cool stuff there to hand out. The Friday after that, we're going to be at the Bellingham Senior Center. That's June 19th. We'll be at the Bellingham Senior Center. And then we'll be at the Ferndale Senior Center Friday, June 26th. Now, if all of these dates and times and locations get a little bit confusing, you can always go to my website, safeharborlegal.com, scroll down just a little bit, and you can find, you'll see these listed on my website. So you can get the dates and times and addresses and all that kind of good stuff.
0: Okay. It's also, if they go to your website and you have a community group, if these dates don't work for you, you can put together kind of a mini seminar and talk to
1: groups. Absolutely free seminar. So if you are a person who is, you know, looking for events for your group, whether you are a housing association person, or you know, you've got you're a union head, or you know, anything else like that, and you want to book an event for your folks that's going to be well received and educational. One of the things we do is we go out into the community and we talk to people about estate planning and how to set up their affairs so they can not become a burden on their family, and they can do things like avoid probate and mitigate estate taxes and cover long term care costs and those kinds of things. And I have to tell you, these events are very well received. They're very well attended. And they're absolutely free for you. So if this is something that you'd be interested in having us come out and do for you, please give us a call, 360-746-7169. Or you can go to my website, safeharborlegal.com. Scroll down just a little bit, and you can find a link there you can hit. I'd also say, Bill, that for professionals, specifically real estate agents, financial planners, accountants, mm-hmm. those types of folks, one of the problems they have with clients is client retention. Studies show that more than 25% of their clients leave in the first year. Mm-hmm. And the most often cited reasons are one, lack of communication, and two, lack of perceived value. And mm-hmm. so if you'd like to put on a free educational seminar for your clients so that you can increase your perceived value in their eyes and you can have that communication, just call. I'm happy to talk to you about putting on an event that is tailored to your clients.
0: And right now, it is time to get off my
2: with you people. Now you're going to hear about it.
0: As we have said before, real emails from real people mm-hmm. come our way, and it's anything you want to gripe about or get off your chest.
1: Real.
0: So what do we have?
1: I want to talk about streaming services. When they first came out, the whole pitch was that you would never have to pay for cable again. Mm-hmm. Simple, affordable, just pick what you want to watch. I signed up. My wife signed up. We were very pleased with ourselves. That was then. Now I am paying for 4 different streaming services, and somehow I still can't find anything to watch on a Friday night. And every 6 months, one of them sends me a very polite email explaining that due to the continued investment in quality content, my monthly rate is going up by $3. I am getting that email for 4 years. At some point, the price of streaming 12 shows I actually like crossed the price of the cable package I was so proud to cancel. I don't even know when it happened. I just know that I'm sitting in my living room, paying more than I used to, watching less than I used to, and being asked every 30 seconds if I'm still there. Yes, I'm still here. I am just trying to find something to watch. There are 4,000 things available, and I have seen everything we're seeing, and the rest of it is reality television about people making decisions I would not make on my worst day.
0: Welcome to 2026, and welcome to the new dynamic.
1: Yes.
0: That's the way it is now.
1: Absolutely.
0: I have my own little gripe. I've told people I'm on Xfinity, and one morning I woke up, I flipped on the NFL Network.
1: Yeah.
0: And
1: what?
0: It was gone. Their contract expired, and they're in the process of negotiating. And by the way, you know that ESPN bought the NFL Network.
1: I didn't know that.
0: Yeah. And you know what's coming. What's coming. Super Bowl is going to be streaming and pay-per-view our lifetime.
1: Oh,
0: and
1: absolutely.
0: It's going to cost us money.
1: Yeah,
0: it's just, that is, those are the new dynamics now. And I don't really know what to do about it. I remember an old song by Bruce Springsteen years ago said, 57 channels and nothing's on.
1: Yeah, right.
0: 57
1: doesn't sound so bad now.
0: Right now, we're on cable. We have, right. I don't know, 250 channels or
1: us
0: whatever.
1: Too.
0: I never can't find anything. But I do that because my significant other wants to have the remote control, the clicker, and go to HGTV, to this. She's, told me once before, she said, what time does something come on? And I say, anytime you want it to, because it's not appointment viewing or anything. It is a little bit confusing. Streaming services can be. I wouldn't mind cutting the cable and going with streaming services, but I'm afraid that the same thing would happen as this person talked
1: now,
0: about.
1: Now, do you do streaming services too, or do you just do cable?
0: I'm kind of like this person. I think we subscribed either to Disney Plus or Paramount or something some time ago, but I never access it.
1: Yeah.
0: You know what I do most of the time, and Lisa makes fun of me all the time. There's the Lone Ranger the Lone Ranger channel.
1: Yeah.
0: The channel.
1: Yeah.
0: 24 hours, because it's an old favorite show of mine. I've seen each one of them, 100 times? And, it's just the Lone Ranger channel.
1: Absolutely.
0: And I don't think there's hardly any commercials or anything. And it's part of the cable package.
1: Yeah.
0: It's a certain channel. And it was down in that tier of like 600 or whatever. I had no idea. There's a Columbo channel. There's an FBI from the 70s channel.
1: Wow.
0: And I look at Lisa, I close my door and I said, I'm going to be busy for the next 5 hours.
1: Awesome.
0: But that's me. I'm an old guy.
1: Yeah.
0: I guess we do streaming. I guess we have a couple of I don't. Do you?
1: Yeah. Oh, we have everything. Well, my wife's one of those folks that really likes the reality TV shows.
0: Yeah.
1: So all the different streaming apps, that have reality TV shows like Peacock and Prime and all that kind of stuff.
0: You're writing a big check every month, aren't you?
1: It is. That on top of Xfinity. It's just ridiculous how much money that they get from you on a monthly basis. And I wish that there was a way around it, but there's really not. It feels like that's just kind of the world we live in.
0: Yeah.
1: And that was one of the things that, the Mariners lost their channel this year.
0: Yeah.
1: Did you see that? It was old Root Sports went
0: away.
1: That's right. And the thing was, the Mariners, they tried to get you to sign up for them
0: for $100 a year or something. Yeah.
1: Exactly. And then the day before the season started, they said, oh, well, I guess there's also this other channel you could go to. And so now the Mariners are on cable. You just have to search for it. So
0: it's sort of, I'll say this political thing real quick and then we'll be done. And I feel for this person, It's difficult to figure out all the streaming.
1: It is.
0: Did you hear about the Trump cell phone?
1: No, huh?
0: Oh, yeah. Apparently, the two boys said they were going to have a Trump mobile network.
1: Oh, really?
0: Yeah. And you put a $100 deposit down to get like a $500 phone. And they said, made in America. So all the MAGA people would go after it. Well, then they said later, well, no, it's actually not made in America, but it is inspired by American values. And then, hold on, this was 2 years ago.
1: Yeah.
0: And then later they said, well, we're not sure we're actually going to send you a phone. And then they said, we're not actually sure we're going to return your deposit. And I thought for a minute, I said, well, they just scammed all the rubes. And guess what?
1: Yeah.
0: So what?
1: Yeah.
0: If you did that, you deserved it.
1: Yeah.
0: I just love that. The Trump cell phone. I got to get me one because it's gold. Oh, and it's got the T on it. I got to get me one of them non-working Trump cell phones.
1: You're a vegetarian, of course, so you can't have Trump steak. But maybe you could have Trump tofurkey.
0: Trump tofu, anyway. Yeah. But I just, that just reminded me of that when this person talking about, you know, scamming and cable and this and streaming and all that. Got to get me one of them.

0: Meet Jill.
1: Hi.
0: With summer on the way, Jill has some interesting ideas about how to keep her house cool.
1: At night, I throw my windows wide open. I get such a nice breeze. Also some insects. And wait, is that a bird in my kitchen? Then in the afternoon, I close all my blinds and windows, and it gets so dark in here that I can't even tell what time it is. Wait, what? It's 3 o'clock? It might as well be midnight, and of course I don't want to use my oven. So I guess we're having cold pizza again. Something has got to change.
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5: From ABC News. I'm Mike Dubusky. This Tuesday is one of the most closely watched Senate primaries ahead of the midterm elections, with Maine Democrat Graham Plattner defending his candidacy against a firestorm of controversy.
6: The New York Times reporting several of Plattner's ex-girlfriends described, quote, unsettling behavior. One reportedly claiming Plattner regularly grabbed her by the shoulders, sometimes hard enough to leave marks, and on one occasion yanked her out of a cab by her wrist. Democrats here in Maine divided.
7: I feel like his political mission is sincere. And that's what I'm voting for.
8: I will never vote for Graham Plattner.
6: Plattner fiercely denies any violence.
5: ABC's Selena Wang. Plattner has been leading Maine Governor Janet Mills, who suspended her campaign but hasn't dropped out of the race and will appear on the ballot on Tuesday. Whoever wins takes on Republican Susan Collins in the fall. At least 7 people were killed in Gaza City in Israel's latest round of attacks, according to local health authorities. The IDF says the operation killed a leader from Hamas's military wing. A second Ukrainian drone attack on St. Petersburg in as many days, with dark smoke erupting from parts of the city, as well as an oil depot nearby.
9: Part of the reason that we're seeing the Ukrainians target St. Petersburg is because Russia's been holding its annual forum there. It's kind of Russia's answer to the Davos Financial Summit that takes place every year. It was originally designed to attract investors, attract businessmen, attract politicians from around the world. But of course, because of the war with Ukraine, it has shrunk in size.
5: ABC chief foreign correspondent Ian Pannell. British Prime Minister Keir Starmer is set to host Ukrainian Prime Minister Volodymyr Zelensky at 10 Downing Street tomorrow, alongside leaders from France and Germany. 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
10: This report is sponsored by IBM. As AI transforms how work gets done, a new IBM CEO study finds success will depend on how quickly organizations redesign their workforce. CEOs agree people are the priority. 83% of CEOs say AI success depends more on people's adoption than the technology. But many organizations are still struggling to redesign roles, build new skills, and rethink how teams collaborate. This gap is already showing up in the workplace. CEOs say only 25% of employees are using AI as part of their jobs, even though 86% believe their workforce have the skills to collaborate with AI. Looking ahead, CEOs expect the impact on jobs to accelerate. By 2028, 29% of employees may need reskilling for different roles, while 59% will likely require upskilling to perform their current roles more effectively. The findings suggest the real challenge isn't just adopting AI, it's aligning jobs, skills, and ways of working with the speed of AI transformation. To learn more, visit ibm.com/IBV.
5: Events marking the 82nd anniversary of the D-Day Allied invasion of German-occupied France in World War II has drawn VIPs, including U.S. Defense Secretary Pete Hegseth today. ABC's Chuck Sievertson.
11: At the Normandy American Cemetery, with white crosses above the bodies of U.S. troops killed in action on D-Day, Hegseth warned of modern threats.
12: Different European beaches are stormed by different dangerous ideologies.
11: And
12: America will lead. And we must. But capable allies must be right there with us.
11: This ceremony in the Normandy region paid tribute to those from many nations of what was the Allied Expeditionary Force in the greatest military invasion ever.

0: Some 50 million Americans are in the path of severe weather this afternoon, with thunderstorms predicted across the eastern U.S., fueled by high temperatures.
1: The official start of summer, according to meteorologists, is June 1. So we are in the throes of summer now, really feeling it. Highs are going to rise to 91 degrees as it gets to work, 10 to 20 degrees above average for a lot of places in the northeast and even parts of the plains. So make sure you're staying hydrated. Make sure you're finding ways to cool.
0: ABC News meteorologist Samara Theodore. And the third leg of the Triple Crown is tonight in New York. The Belmont Stakes gets underway in just a few hours. The morning line favorite is number 4, Renegade. That horse took second place at the Kentucky Derby. I'm Mike Dubosky, ABC News.
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3: 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Even when you're busy, you're asleep, you're on a plane, all monitored 24/7 by security professionals. 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
1: Well, on this 157th day of the year, which means there are 208 days left in 2026, 82 years ago today, our brave men and women there, they were storming the beaches of Normandy, and all was happening. God bless all of them for what they did for us on this June 6th, 1944. They certainly changed the world forever, Mary.
2: Indeed, yes.
1: And to all of you tuned in across the USA on one of our 625 AM and FM stations, welcome aboard America's number one travel radio show, everyone. It is just after 10 AM Eastern Time. And from coast to coast, border to border, and around the world on TuneIn, well, the fastest 2 hours in travel is back, and we are ready to go, aren't we, Mary?
2: We are definitely ready to go, but I am glad that you brought that up, because I don't think that D-Day really gets remembered the way that it should, and it was huge, largest seaborne invasion in history, and
1: amphibious,
2: there are only a handful of vets who actually were there left, and they're all over 100 years old.
1: It may be the single most important day in our world happened,
2: yeah.
1: Because, I mean, we would not have, listen, Europe wouldn't be here today.
2: I mean, it was the beginning of the liberation.
1: Who knows how this country would be today.
2: Yeah, yeah.
1: I mean, so we have a lot to be thankful for, and coming off of Memorial Day a few weeks ago, it is something to be to remember and certainly not never forget. So, all right, so well, we just mentioned being D-Day as I opened the show. And, you know, if you think about it, a little more than 6,000 miles from France and those beaches there, it's Japan. And that was another very active region for our military in the Pacific during World War II. And I'm mentioning this because there was a ship. Now, some refer to her as the Fighting One. Besides World War II, the ship also saw action in the Vietnam War, and then it was a recovery vessel for NASA, if you didn't know that. If you don't know the famous American warship that I'm talking about, it would be the USS Intrepid. Since 1982, she's been docked on Pier 82 on the west side of New York City. And coming up for all the big America 250 and Sail Forth 250 celebrations that are going to be happening, and that's just a few weeks away now, well, your favorite travel radio show, that would be America's number one travel radio show, well, we will be coming to you live from the deck of the Intrepid as we do our part to celebrate the greatest nation on earth.
2: Very exciting. We've been there many times, living in the area as visitors, but this broadcast on July 4th, and it's going to be a different type of show since a lot is going to be happening directly in front of us, right, on the Hudson River, as well as above us with all of the airborne activities going on. We are going to do the show similar to how NBC does the Macy's Thanksgiving Day Parade. And what do I mean by that? Well, we're going to have guests join us, and we're going to weave them in and out of the broadcast as it's unfolding. But because it will be, we literally will be there at the height of all of the activity. So we're going to share real time play by play of what's happening for that morning. And RJ's actually going to be on set with us, and perhaps maybe he'll even be out around the Intrepid talking to some of the visitors.
1: Yeah, I think we're going to coordinate
2: maybe
1: that.
2: Maybe he'll find a vet. Yeah, it's going to be a special show as we celebrate America's 250th.
1: You know, I was talking this week with some of the folks involved in the planning that's happening right now. They're billing it as the greatest celebration in our nation's history. I'll give you a couple examples. You know, that morning, for just the seventh time in U.S. history, there will be a formal naval review happening. It's only the fourth time it's happened in New York. They're expecting 35 or so different nations to be participating in the celebrations. There are going to be more than 50 gray hull ships. Now, they're the warships from the U.S. or allied nations that will be involved. We've seen numbers saying around 15,000 soldiers will be involved. The Blue Angels will be flying overhead that day around 10:30 a.m. So that should make for some very serious, amazing sound coming through your radios out there, folks. Somewhere between 150, maybe 200 different aircraft will be flying above us, all while a fleet of 40 tall ships will be proceeding in the front of us in the Hudson River.
2: Yeah, I think actually when the Blue Angels are coming directly overhead, we should just stop talking and just let them speak for themselves. And they
1: will loudly.
2: You'll know. You'll hear them. So we're going to share more in the weeks ahead, but make it a point to be tuned in as we broadcast live from the Intrepid on July 4th.
1: Yeah, absolutely. So Rudy, now that we've shared that, what's going to happen in New York? What's the good word from Minnesota today?
3: Well, it may hit 90 for the first time this year. But wait, I just wanted to point out that the Intrepid, which is docked on the east side of Manhattan, is open to the public at all times. I mean, well, not all times, but during the day, you can go visit that.
2: Yeah.
3: And did you just say 150 to 200 airplanes in the air that day over New York?
2: Yes.
1: Yeah, that's what's going to be over us here.
2: Yeah.
3: I mean, that's extraordinary.
2: Yeah. It's really going to be.
1: Yeah, but can I tell you something? You know, to go back to D-Day, do you know that there was like 13,000 aircraft in the sky for D-Day? I want you to think
3: about it. No idea.
1: Yeah, I mean,
3: I would have lost a bet on that. Oh my God!
1: Yeah, so it's a huge. I mean, it's a ridiculously huge number if you think about what happened there. So, you know, Bobby, listen, it's been a tough week for our Yankees with the loss of Aaron Judge for a while. But certainly, the Knicks being in the NBA Finals, they've got folks engaged up here. They're now up 2-0 after last night's 105-104 win. Do you think Jalen Brunson would have been the same player if he had stayed there in Dallas with the Mavs?
4: Oh, I don't know. He's gotten opportunities there in New York that he wouldn't have gotten here in Dallas. But we miss him, and that's one of the several things we've missed out on here in Dallas with our evaluations.
1: but delicately put. Okay. So.
2: All right. Well, go Knicks. Sorry, we are in the New York area. Go Knicks. All right. I will quickly alert everyone that new travel polls are waiting for you to vote on the show website. The first question, should United Airlines pursue acquiring JetBlue Airways? Second question, should the U.S. add a $250 bill back into the currency options?
1: Yeah, I'm going to say yes to that, by the way. And by the way, I also like a $500 bill. If you travel a lot, you'll understand that because carrying all those hundreds is not that convenient.
3: But the problem is drug dealers love that. You know,
1: yeah, I know. I get the pluses and minuses, but I mean, you know, there's got to be a way of technology we can figure this out because, you know, it just is the $100 bills, it's an issue that's the largest we can get, you know. But anyway, we'll move to the Travel News Roundtable because we only have about 2 minutes left in this segment. So the first thing I'm going to just, if you know, in Dallas this week, to stay there where Bobby is, you know, there was a major news happening, and no, it did not involve Bobby's Cowboys, folks. But Southwest Airlines significantly changed up its leadership. If you haven't seen, you know, the airline, they continue to reinvent themselves really before our eyes. They're now talking about adding lounges, long-haul flights. Andrew Watterson has now been kind of pushed aside. He's been just was the chief operating officer, and he's now going to basically focus strictly on operations. Justin Jones has been appointed the new chief commercial officer. And Tony Roach now is basically, you know, he's the chief customer and brand officer. He's going to be directly reporting to Bob Jordan. So that airline seems to be reinventing well right before our eyes, Mary.
2: Lots of changes going on there. Definitely an airline to watch. All right, Boston, listen up. A very interesting TSA pilot program has just begun at Boston Logan International Airport. Travelers flying out of Logan with Delta or JetBlue can park at Logan's new remote terminal in Framingham. You will check in there. You will check your bags there. You will go through screening and security with TSA in this remote terminal that is not at the airport. And then you will hop on a dedicated bus that will take you to the airport where you will just bypass TSA and go directly to your gates. This is a brand new program being tested at Boston Logan. It's in conjunction with the Massachusetts Port Authority. You just go to massport.com and you can book. Again, if you're flying for now with Delta or JetBlue, it is $9. Under 18 is free. And your flight has to be somewhere between 5:30 a.m. and 4:30 p.m. But I mean, that is...
1: So
2: if
1: no
2: that,
1: flights
2: if this
1: after
2: becomes,
1: 4:30.
2: But this is huge.
1: Yeah, that's a big deal.
2: Huge.
1: That's a big deal. All right, well, Rudy, hold your thoughts because we got to get to our B block next. And right now, folks, I got to send you into the commercial break. After our first sponsor break of the day, well, travel, AI, advisors, luxury, it's all going to be discussed. Why? Because the chief travel leader is next.
0: As we take a brief sponsors break, now's a good time to check us out on Facebook, Instagram, X, or LinkedIn at RM World Travel. We're coming right back.
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0: Travel with Robert and me for a 12-day cruise this October aboard Seven Seas Grandeur, and that's going from Malta to Athens, or for 14 days in July of 2027 from Copenhagen to London aboard Seven Seas Splendor.
1: So many of these places that we're going are bucket list. 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The cruise this October is nearly sold out. We only announced the 2027 itinerary about a month ago or so. It's already nearly 80% sold out. 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You're going to see a banner for each cruise on the homepage. Can't miss it. 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It takes about a 15% deposit.
0: All right. J.D. O'Hara is the CEO of International Travel Group, and he's joined us multiple times on the show. They're one of the world's largest travel services companies. They've been listed by Forbes as one of America's most trusted travel companies, and they're the parent company of a number of major industry brands. Today's CTL conversation has a bit of a twist. Rather than reconnect with J.D. on the show hotline, we're instead going to introduce all of you to Jeremy Van Kuyk, and he is Internova's Chief Information Officer.
1: Well, that he is, Marion. I'm mixing it up, staying fresh, pushing the envelopes, how we like to roll. Jeremy, we are glad to have you aboard. Welcome to America's number one travel radio show.
2: Thank you for having me. Appreciate it, and glad to be here.
1: Glad to have you aboard with us this morning, so thank you. Last week, Rail Booker Group CEO Frank Marini was here on the show with us, and since Mary and I had just returned from 9 days of travel over in Italy, their new EES, or the Entry and Exit System, was top of mind with us. We asked Frank a question that I'm going to ask you as well right now, because it fits nicely into a few things we want to discuss today. As we were returning to New York from Rome, what struck me really was how our travel experiences are more and more being homogenized and digitized. As many companies out there, they talk about great customer service and its importance. We happen to believe that people and relationships matter most in travel and will continue to, but I'd like to hear your thoughts on how good customer service can still be provided when so much of the travel experience is now, you know, moving us to less human interaction and more engagement with electronics and computers.
2: Yeah, travel is a deeply personal experience, and at the end of the day, you know, travel advisors, it's a relationship business, right? Our travel advisors know and have been born and raised in the travel industry, have good friends within, you know, the hoteliers and the cruise lines, and it's all about establishing those relationships so that they can provide a better customer experience and have those relationships with their customers. And at the end of the day, you know, the digital aspects of and the technology aspects will make things easier for all of us, travelers and travel advisors alike. But at the end of the day, you still have to have that relationship, especially when you're talking about travel advisors that have been there and done that. When you're booking travel.
0: Yeah, you know, I'm so glad you brought that up, because Robert, we were just in Sorrento and we were eating at a lovely restaurant, and I overheard a woman come in with her family, and she told the maitre d', I'm a travel advisor. And I watched her as she sat down, cased the joint. She reviewed the menu meticulously, so hopefully that will not change. However, on the positive side of AI transforming travel in ways that will help both advisors and travelers, you guys at Internova recently launched AI tools that, I have a number in front of me, says could save advisors 1.5 million hours a year. Now, that could be life-changing in a very good way. How will this ultimately benefit travelers and advisors?
2: Yeah, so I think you're talking about our Atlas tool, which is it's bringing all kinds of different content together, which then gives more information to our travel advisors right at their fingertips, easy to find things that they need to find. And really what it's going to do is buy them more time to go on these experiential trips on their own, right, these familiarization trips.
0: Mm-hmm.
2: And again, when you're traveling, you really want to have an advisor that has been there and done that, has been in that restaurant that you were sitting in, has reviewed the menu, especially if you get into things like wellness travel, or if you get into things where, you know, celiac issues, right? Where where if you're going to go to a restaurant and have a challenge with the menu because of what's being served, AI might not know anything about that, right? It knows where the restaurant is.
0: It'll
2: read and review, give you reviews. But at the end of the day, that advisor that's sitting there can say, you might want to avoid this because I sat in this restaurant and this is how they were preparing the food.
0: Yeah, that's a very good point.
1: So I'll take you a little bit of a different direction. So it might have been maybe 6 weeks ago or so, I forget at this point, that the news crossed our desk. And since we have you here today, Jeremy, I thought we'd ask you and hear exactly what's what. Clearly, Internova has so many brands that are successful, but you decided to unify Pro Travel International, the Zelle Travel Group, Altor, into your global travel collection portfolio. Now, the luxury sector of travel continues to see good growth. It's why I'm assuming that this move was made paid. I'd like to hear a little bit about that. But what are some of the benefits that you feel this is going to deliver to the industry and also travelers?
2: At the end of the day, brand unification, it's really bringing our powerhouse brands. Those brands were family-owned and started, and we don't want to lose that, right? You know, there's a culture in the industry itself and within those individual unique brands. But bringing them all together under one flag just helps us then communicate out the value of a travel advisor and the value of Global Travel Collection to all of our different travelers out there and our clients and our partners. It's an easier story for us to tell in the marketplace, and it also then allows us to really shape the conversation that we have with partners as well as our travelers and making sure that we, we're providing the best-in-class services for travelers to find us when we're running under one brand.
0: Jeremy, Internova is a company that has a lot of travel advisors connected to it. It's a core part of your business. But as Chief Information Officer, and we're talking about it with you today, you're continuing to innovate and keep integrating technology because this is just the direction the world is moving towards. But on the luxury component, I just want to stay with that for a minute. There's a lot of evidence out there that luxury travelers still continue to value the expert personal guidance. Are you seeing that? Or are you seeing them more interested in technology? And how are we bridging these two?
2: It's a combination of both, right? I mean, you can use technology for inspiration. You can use it to gather information. But at the end of the day, and let's go back to even COVID, when the airports started shutting down and destinations started shutting down, you hear the horror stories of people sitting on phone calls because they booked with an online travel agency, and they're sitting on phone calls for 12 hours waiting for a customer service rep who knows nothing about them and has no idea where they really are. To help them get out of whatever trouble they're in. Whereas from an advisor's perspective, we were able to reach out to the clients directly. We knew exactly where they were and exactly where they needed to get back to. Mm. And so that it was more of a, we're reaching out to the customer or the traveler and getting them out of whatever trouble they might have been in.
0: Yeah, you can't replace that.
1: No, you can't. No. So, you know, I know you came through the Carlson companies and then grew into the Travel Leaders Group. I can remember being up there in Minnetonka for meetings with Marilyn and her team in the past.
0: Yeah.
1: But, you know, you took on your current roles as CIO with Internova 5 years ago or so. The world of travel, even just what we're talking about here today, it's always evolving, adapting, I'll add to that. And that leads to a good amount of transition. Clearly now, JD, he's, as Mary and I know, he's a deal maker. He's always working on something. But since this is our chief travel leader conversation, I want to get a little personal with you, Jeremy. What do you love about the travel industry since you've made your career in it? And what do you think that other industries out there could learn from travel?
2: Travel is sexy and it's fun and it's just a blast to be in. I have an IT degree, right? But, you know, at the end of the day, I'm the one IT person, I think, in the world that is at the same career or the same place that he started in after college. So I went right from college into Carlson Companies, which became Travel Leaders, which became Internova. And at the end of the day, I've stayed with the company out of loyalty, but also because it's travel, and travel is just so much fun to be in. And I just think at the end of the day, other industries can take note that if you want to keep employees around, you have to make the job fun. And at the end of the day, travel is just a blast. So
0: yeah, I agree. And I feel like it's always in forward motion. We're going to run out of time, but it's probably one of the most resilient industries, don't you think?
2: Totally. Yes. Deeply personal. We always say, you know, travel advisors make dreams come true, right? There is a lot of people out there that, spend or save all of their money for the year for that one perfect trip. And if that trip doesn't go well, you're very disappointed. So if that's where I would leave you with, use a travel advisor and make sure that every time you go on a trip, it's perfect and you love it.
1: Well, there are so many ways to describe this business, so many sectors of it. It really has such an impact in our lives and our society, our economies, all of that around the world. So, Jeremy, very nice connecting with you today. We really appreciate that. Look forward to doing that again in the future. Our best to you and the team, and we hope you have a nice weekend, okay?
2: Yeah, you as well. Thank you so much for having me.
0: Take care.
2: Thanks so much. Bye now.
1: All right, nice conversation with Jeremy. We are rolling today, folks, for sure. And looking at the clock, we're going to wrap and send things down to Dallas. This way Bobby can push all the buttons, fire off all the tones, and get you through this bottom of the hour break. When we return, well, we're going to switch gears, and we're going to go into the hotel and resort sector of travel. That's going to get some attention from us. 80% of the best weekend show in America still to come, folks.
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2: People were killed in Israeli strikes today. The IDF says the operation successfully killed a Hamas military leader. And Pope Leo is in Spain for a week-long trip. It is the first papal visit to that country since 2011. This is ABC News.

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0: All right, as we reset after that bottom of the hour break and move into our C block, it is 33 minutes past the hour. The hotel sector of travel is going to go under the microscope now, but first, we're sponsored by Hilton Grand Vacations.
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1: Off to Texas to reconnect with Rob Schneider. He's known for his work with the Dallas Business Journal and Hotel Investment Today, and he joins us now on the show hotline.
0: Rob, well, it's nice to have you back on our national program. Hello.
2: Great to be here.
0: This week, well, I want to start there because I got a kick out of it when I opened the paper, I think it was on Monday, and I saw Barry Diller, the news on him. By the way, I would just add, I hope that we're all as active as he is at 84 and still doing the deals that he's doing. But his company, People Incorporated, announced that they're offering more than $12 billion to take over the rest of MGM Resorts that they don't own. Last segment, we were talking about AI and travel, and Barry's exact quote was, "While everyone else is running towards AI, I want to run the other way." Clearly, he's very bullish in MGM Resorts. He's already, I think they owned 26% of the casino company. Now they're buying the rest.
2: Yeah.
0: He said he didn't think that it could realize its full potential in the public markets otherwise. So do you see this as a power move to swoop in and grab a known brand and grow it? What are your thoughts on what Barry's doing here?
2: It's a really aggressive move, and that billion-dollar total is really aggressive as well. And, MGM, I think, controls 40% of the Las Vegas Strip. So that combined with another deal that I think we're going to talk about in a bit is really going to dramatically change who controls a lot of Vegas out there. I think this is, I've read some places that say this is actually undervalued, that MGM could be worth a lot more than that. And I think there'll be a lot fewer people controlling Las Vegas. But I also think this is a sign that there's a lot of banks that have to be involved with this. And this is a sign that there is a fundamental belief in travel, but especially hospitality, and especially hospitality combined with gaming. Mm-hmm. So it's a positive sign that this much money is moving in that direction.
0: Well, the gaming component, too.
1: Gaming component. Yeah. So,
2: absolutely.
1: So when you think about most valuable hotel chains based on market cap, Marriott is the leader by far at nearly $100 billion, right? Hilton's a little over $70 billion. Then you drop down to Sands in third, which may surprise some people listening, at $35 billion. We just talked about MGM Grand. But another big acquisition, Rob, that just happened that you alluded to is Fertitta's company, Tilman Fertitta, buying Caesars Entertainment for a little less than $6 billion. Now, Caesars has more than 50 resorts, and of course, now it's being added to a portfolio that already includes the Golden Nugget casino chain, Landry's Restaurant Group, and NBA's Houston Rockets. How do you see this major purchase impacting travelers and any expectations for what Fertitta will do with Caesars?
2: Yeah, so this is another really interesting deal with a big $1 billion and a lot of debt involved with this as well. And I think something like 10 banks are involved in this deal as well. So it's another sign that capital is moving back into the direction of hospitality. But I think really what this seems to be is also a loyalty play here, and to try to combine all these gambling loyalty, but also hospitality loyalty programs as well. And I think that, when you talk about the big brands like Marriott and Hilton, Hyatt, that loyalty is a big push for all this stuff. I believe that Caesars right now has a deal with Wyndham Rewards, and so it'll be interesting to see how that all plays out into this as well. But I think loyalty is a big part of this, and I think that's why you see the big hotel brands leaning into loyalty so much, loyalty programs.
0: Yeah, because, again, once you get locked into them, they have you, and they market against that to so many ways.
1: Sure.
0: So let's build on that a little bit, where I want to talk about the luxury sector of travel with you, Rob. It's a sector of the business that continues to grow and engage travelers. Now, this week, Hyatt's CEO, he discussed how they're more focused on the higher-end guests. They're not going into the industry considers lower mid-scale economy or budget hotel spaces. What are your thoughts on the luxury sector of travel, specific to what's happening in the hotel side at this point?
2: Well, so, I'm sure you have used this phrase, and this comes up a lot when you talk to hotel companies, is a K-shaped economy.
0: Right.
2: And so one side of that K is luxury and upper upscale, but especially luxury. And that is continuing to drive the growth for hotels, and those customers are a lot more valuable to hotel companies whereas maybe the economy and lower end still struggling a little bit, which marks really kind of two desperate views of the economy right now. And Hyatt is an interesting example because they are trying to lean into their premium, and they've also made a big push into all-inclusive as well, especially in Caribbean. They made a couple of big deals in the last couple of years to get into much more into all-inclusive. That really is a big push for them. You know, the irony of this, though, is their biggest development is actually on the select service, the lower-end side, because Hyatt is odd in that there are a lot of secondary and tertiary markets that don't have Hyatt hotels, and they're trying to fill in the blanks of that right now. And speaking of loyalty, they're doing that because if you're a Hyatt loyalty member, you know, if you're in a top 25 right. market, you can find a hotel, but there are many smaller secondary markets that you can't find a Hyatt hotel. They're trying to fill in the blanks. So they're doing the development on the smaller end to try to fill in the blanks, but they're also really making a big push with luxury.
0: Well, more to come. Listen, it's a sector that's growing. We're seeing, even in the airlines, you know, economy class is shrinking and so forth. Luxury travel is growing. Well, Rob, listen, nice connecting with you today. Look forward to checking in again sometime soon.
2: Thanks a lot. I appreciate your time.
1: Yeah, thank you. Take care.
0: Well, Rob Schlatter, Mary, we could have gone on and on with him.
1: Always brings good info. All right, we're going to hand off to Bobby so he can run some sponsor messages. Cruising Without a Passport is next, and then the latest Destination Spotlight comes your way in 10 minutes.
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1: 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Well, I can understand if the phrase take a cruise suggests travel overseas, visiting several countries, and in general, that's correct. But in fact, you don't need a passport, and you don't have to leave the U.S. to enjoy a cruise. Allison Tibaldi is editor-at-large for Family Vacationists, covering travel and food. And she recently penned an article for USA Today describing five cruises closer to home than you might think. Allison, it's nice to have you with us today. Each of the five cruises you choose are different and take place in different venues. Let's describe a few of them, beginning with the Alaska cruises that just began running in May and run through October. Why would I want to take that trip?
2: Well, as you know, Rudy, Alaska is such a bucket list destination for many people, myself included. I just, you know, the nature, the fact that it's so wide open, it's just such a unique destination, in terms of natural beauty, but as well as in terms of the different shore excursions that you could have that touch on local culture. It's something that I feel like if you have the opportunity, you must do.
1: I actually agree. Then there's the Maine Windjammer cruise that operates also between May and October. I presume this is aboard a craft with big sails, Windjammer, right?
2: Yes, it is, Rudy. I hate to say I have a favorite, but I am such a fan of the Windjammer. They do have big sails, but of course it's weather dependent. So if there's no wind, you know, you're not going to get very far. They always say that the itinerary is determined by weather, wind, and tide. So if you book a 3-day Windjammer, you might really be cruising and going to several different remote islands, or you might actually stay pretty close to your departure port. So, but it is a beautiful way. You know, Maine is such a wonderful state.
1: Are they all out of Maine?
2: They are, yes. They either leave from Rockland or Camden, so they're all out of Maine. It's really like a classic Maine vacation. And, you know, you have a crew who are sailing, but if you like to sail, they welcome your input and your help. So it can be quite interactive as well.
1: I love that you were on one of them, a 22-passenger schooner, and your husband, who apparently likes to sail, helped the crew. Okay, I live on the Mississippi River. In fact, I'm looking at it as I talk to you from my studio. And there's a cruise line that runs cruises between where I live in St. Paul, up here north in Minnesota, down to New Orleans and back. It's an American cruise line with a stop in Hannibal, Missouri. Is that the only stop it makes other than New Orleans and St. Paul?
2: No, it makes many, many stops along the way. I mean, as a Mark Twain fan, that, you know, Hannibal is just one of those bucket list destinations as well. But, you know, it's a real dive into American history and culture as you cruise down the Mississippi. They do have other American rivers that they cruise on, but I think, you know, the Mississippi is just so iconic. And, of course, it actually attracts a lot of international travelers as well who want a deep dive into American culture.
1: Right. They read Tom Sawyer. Also up north here, there's the Great Lakes cruising on Lake Superior, Michigan, here on Erie in Ontario, which is the largest freshwater ecosystem on the planet. I did not know that. And if you're over 18, you can sail on a Viking expedition ship if you book with Great Lakes Treasures. This is a 10-day trip that starts and finishes in Milwaukee. But I don't want to leave out Hawaii. It's called Uncruise. We only have 30 seconds left. Give us 30 seconds on Uncruise, please.
2: Yes, Uncruise is a small cruise line that really is an uncruise. It has very little to do with your typical cruise. You're going to be up in the morning, putting on your bathing suit and some flippers and a mask and snorkeling in the sea. It's a very immersive small ship experience where you really get to get a feel. I always think of what Hawaii is, the sense of aloha. It's really a very magical, one of my favorite experiences.
1: I can get behind that. Well, if you'd like to read Allison's article, go to usatoday.com/travel, then search for USA Cruises, then scroll to the bottom of the homepage and choose page 5. You'll see Allison's article there, headlined 5 Cruises You Can Take in 2026 Without a Passport. Hey, Allison, thanks so much for joining us. I didn't know there were that many domestic cruise lines.
2: Oh, thank you, Rudy. It's been a pleasure.
1: We'll be right back.
0: 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We'll be right back.
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0: Since we're in America 250 mode here on the show, I think some of our listeners around the country might be interested to know that if it had been left up to President Andrew Johnson, Nebraska would have never been America's 37th state. It is the only state in our nation to be vetoed, but then overridden by Congress. So maybe that's why your state government is nonpartisan, Jen. So, you know, something else we find interesting, you've got the largest hand-planted forest in the United States. And I know you've been with Visit Nebraska now, I think 11 years or so. Previously, you were a TV reporter. An anchor locally in the state. You went to school in Nebraska. So what do you most identify with the state and you want to share with the nation?
1: Yeah, I mean, we have the hand-planted forest. That's a big asset. And I think that speaks to that Nebraska isn't a 77,000 square mile cornfield like many people might think it is. We're actually a state with really unique topography. We have the bluffs all along the Missouri River. And then, of course, we do have prairie, but we also have the beautiful sand hills through the central part of our state. And then buttes leading into the Rocky Mountains. We are really the entrance to the Rocky Mountains. So there's lots of great things to see and do when it comes to the way our landscape is all across the state.
2: Agree. And you also have some really great urban areas. I want to give a shout out to Omaha's Henry Dooley Zoo and Aquarium. It's nationally ranked. USA Today consistently ranks it in the top 10 in the United States. Just lots going on in Nebraska. And I also find Nebraska, and I mean this in a loving way, Jen, it's quirky. There's some quirky roadside Americana attractions. You've got Carhenge, Runza. The famous food is very popular. I'd love to have you share what that is. But talk to us about this other side of Nebraska and some of the roadside attractions.
1: Yeah, we have some great roadside attractions. Carhenge is probably the most famous, like you said. And one cool thing about Carhenge last year is it started being repainted as murals. It used to be just a stone painting or a gray painting, I should say. Mm-hmm. But now they've started painting murals on all the individual cars. So if you've already been there once, it's worth going back to because it looks completely different within the last year. Some other fun roadside attractions we have, of course, you brought up Runza. So Runza is a cabbage and beef pocket sandwich, and it's Nebraska's fast food chain. You know, you don't go to a town without stopping and getting Runza. I know so many people, as soon as they get off the airplane, they need their Runza fix.
2: Yeah.
1: But there's the cabbage pockets, and their onion rings are handmade. They're amazing. Runza's just a phenomenal asset to our state.
0: Well, and not only, you know, what else is phenomenal? I know Warren Buffett has now moved on, and Greg Abel has taken over at Berkshire Hathaway, but every year they boost your tourism with the annual meeting that happens based right there in Omaha, and they're a major asset. But, you know, as the executive director of tourism for Nebraska, if you were planning a trip for someone coming to your state, what are a few must-dos that you really say you have to have happen to get that authentic Nebraska experience?
1: I'm going to give two because I have to give a shout out to Omaha. I mean, it's a large percentage of our tourism product in the state. Definitely spend a weekend in Omaha, visit the Henry Dorley Zoo and Aquarium. The Durham Museum is an old train station that's beautiful. Boys Town, many people know of the story of Boys Town. That's right in the Omaha area. People can go there. Another quirky thing there is the world's largest ball of postage stamps. So people can see that at their visitor center. There's a new science museum in Omaha, the Kiewit Luminarium. Also, the Joslin Art Museum in Omaha just had a multi-million dollar renovation. It's world-renowned. It's beautiful. It's worth people's time. So that's my shout-out for Omaha. They definitely deserve a weekend, and people should head west. One west option is Scotts Bluff. That's where Scotts Bluff National Monument is, and not too far from there is Chimney Rock, also iconically Nebraska. Mm-hmm. If people played Oregon Trail as a kid, they will remember Chimney Rock and want to get that picture in front of it.
2: Yeah.
1: But lots of natural assets out that way, fossil finding, great byway driving, all kinds of things.
2: Yeah, Chimney Rock is stunning. I remember when we came upon it and I thought, well, what is that? And it's absolutely stunning.
1: You don't even realize you're coming upon it.
2: It's amazing.
1: There it is.
2: There it is. So last question, as we focus heavily on America's 250th birthday this year, is there a major happening or two to celebrate in Nebraska that you want to shout out?
1: Yeah, there's all kinds of things happening all year across the state, but I will shout out one in particular. Nebraska 4th of July City is Seward, Nebraska. They're doing a lot of things on the 4th of July. One thing they are doing is rededicating the 500-mile sculpture garden that was installed all across Nebraska in 1976, because one of those sculptures is in Seward.
0: All right. Well, Jen, thank you very much. We really appreciate that. Seward, Nebraska, we've got it. Have a great weekend, okay?
1: Awesome. Thank you.
2: Bye.
0: All right, well, Nebraska, unless in a Cornhuskers game, would be another thing to do. So, well, that's it for the Cornhusker State, folks. If you want to plan your own travels there, it's just visit Nebraska.com. When we return with Hour 2 in just a few minutes, we're going to wrap ourselves in the American flag in a unique way. We'll also talk Virgin Atlantic Airways. There'll be a Right Stuff, a museum gallery, and a lot more. Keep those radios locked in. 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
5: From ABC News, I'm Dave Packer. Iran is condemning new U.S. attacks as, quote, a clear violation of the ceasefire. ABC foreign correspondent Tom Sophie Bridge.
6: Fresh U.S. missile strikes along Iran's coast. The U.S. military saying it destroyed Iranian radar sites after Iran fired four one-way attack drones, which posed a threat to ships near to the Strait of Hormuz. Iran retaliating, firing a volley of missiles at U.S. allies Kuwait and Bahrain. The strikes adding to the uncertainty amid a supposed ceasefire.
5: Sources familiar with Secretary Scott Bessent's thinking telling ABC News that the Treasury Department is planning to use Iranian assets to rebuild and repair any future damage caused by Iran. Meanwhile, the Lebanese army says an Israeli airstrike killed two officers and a soldier, potentially jeopardizing wider negotiations between the U.S. and Iran. Graham Plattner is campaigning hard in the final days of Maine's Democratic primary. He's been leading party rival Governor Janet Mills. But recent controversies, including allegations published by the New York Times from women claiming they were physically abused, could hurt his chances Tuesday, made a plea for continued support Friday night.
7: Now, as every single piece of that past and journey gets dug up, litigated, and weaponized, you have my back.
5: Tuesday's winner will go up against Republican incumbent Susan Collins, who's been in the U.S. Senate for nearly 30 years. Backlash against a proposed data center in Tennessee, where more than 160,000 people have signed a petition opposing one next to the Nashville Zoo. Nashville Mayor Freddie O'Connell.
8: This one seems particularly unusual in that a non-owner for the property seems to be applying for a building permit.
5: No comment from the developer. And FIFA announced it'll now allow fans to bring their own water bottles to some stadiums during the World Cup. FIFA had barred spectators from bringing refillable water bottles into the tournament's 16 stadiums in North America. 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
9: This report is sponsored by IBM. As AI transforms how work gets done, a new IBM CEO study finds success will depend on how quickly organizations redesign their workforce. CEOs agree people are the priority. 83% of CEOs say AI success depends more on people's adoption than the technology. But many organizations are still struggling to redesign roles, build new skills, and rethink how teams collaborate. This gap is already showing up in the workplace. CEOs say only 25% of employees are using AI as part of their jobs, even though 86% believe their workforce have the skills to collaborate with AI. Looking ahead, CEOs expect the impact on jobs to accelerate. By 2028, 29% of employees may need reskilling for different roles, while 59% will likely require upskilling to perform their current roles more effectively. The findings suggest the real challenge isn't just adopting AI, it's aligning jobs, skills, and ways of working with the speed of AI transformation. To learn more, visit ibm.com/IBV.
5: Hundreds of protesters gathered today in Zvernik, Albania, to rally against a proposed luxury development linked to Ivanka Trump and her husband, Jared Kushner. Activists like Bessiana Guri are worried that the landscape and wildlife will be negatively impacted by the development.
10: We have a landscape protected area that will not be anymore the same landscape. That's also the main reason why a landscape protected area is to protect the landscape, which is unique. It's a beautiful, natural landscape.
5: Defense Secretary Pete Hegseth's message to European leaders during a ceremony marking the 82nd anniversary of D-Day. Hegseth comparing the 1944 Normandy landings to immigration in Europe.
11: Sadly, today, different European beaches are stormed.

0: Formed by different dangerous ideologies. Beaches in Spain, in Italy, in Greece, and Bulgaria. Boats and men arrive. When will European capitals do something about that?
1: And an emotional moment of silence with the now dwindling number of survivors held for the thousands of Allied troops killed during the invasion at Normandy. The American doctor who tested positive for Ebola after treating patients in the Democratic Republic of Congo is now out of the hospital. After nearly 3 weeks, Dr. Peter Stafford was discharged today, according to health officials in Berlin. Dave Packer, ABC News.
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1: Well, it seems like I just wrapped hour one, and here we go with hour two as our show theme song plays out across the nation with our 625 AM and FM stations for the second time today. Welcome back to hour two of America's number one travel radio show, everyone. It is just past 11 a.m. Eastern time. It is Saturday, June 6th, 2026. And this segment, well, as we said at the end of hour one, it is going to be all about the red, white, and blue.
2: That's right. Our next guest, Bob Caggiano, is celebrating a 50-year career with Annan Flag Makers. Annan flags are 100% made in the USA at four of their factories. Maybe one of the flags you own is an Annan flag. They've also marked significant historical milestones over the last two centuries. As Celebrating America and our America 250 coverage continues, let's head to that show hotline as we begin the second hour of the show and welcome Bob.
1: Bob, good morning. Welcome to America's number one travel radio show.
3: Good morning. Thank you for having me.
1: Well, nice to have you aboard with us today. So, listen, we'll start this way because, you know, for folks who don't know this, Annan started in 1820 supplying ships here in the New York City area before focusing exclusively on flags. I think it was around 1847 or so. So that would be the past, if I do my math, 179 years. It makes you one of America's oldest companies. You're now run by the sixth generation of the family. And in a world where business can open and close overnight, I mean, what do you say are some of the key elements that have kept the family business alive and continuing to deliver for Americans, you know, for over two centuries?
3: Well, you know, the company stands for quality, reliability, integrity, and I think that is what really sets us apart from our competition. Now, our competition has great quality, too, but Annan's just pretty special. And you're right, we did start in 1820, supplying ships that sailed up the Hudson, and then in 1847, we pretty much went solely into flags. You know, I've always thought of Annan as a kind of a footprint of American history, and the flags have been all over the U.S. You know, they started with the inauguration of Zachary Taylor, and then they've covered the caskets of presidents and veterans, and flown in front of millions of businesses, schools, churches. And very special to me in front of multiple millions of homes across the country, because when you do travel the world, no other country flies their national flag in front of homes like they do in the U.S. You know,
2: yeah,
3: so
2: it's
3: pretty special. You know, our flags have been carried in the Civil War across the globe, raised on Iwo Jima, the first flag planted on the moon by the crew of Apollo 11. You know, what's really, really interesting is that in its recent We always knew that our flag covered Lincoln's casket.
1: Right.
3: And about 2 years ago, that flag was brought into our office. And there was our name that we, you know, because their name is always on there, on the heading, by the grommets. There was Annan and Company. And it had the name of a Lewis Applegate, who was the doctor to Senator Ed Morgan from New York City, who was a close friend of Lincoln's and one of his six pallbearers. Well, that flag was finally taken by Lewis Applegate, passed through it down to his family, and then given to a museum in Florida, but then eventually sold. And they brought that into our building, like, you know, 2 years ago. And to sit there and, you know, and look at that flag when it was, like, you know, over 150 years old or something like that. It was just incredible. And it's actually, so now it resides.
1: Bob, listen, I love
3: Keen
1: hearing
3: Steakhouse.
1: This pride from you. I mean,
2: this is in Keene's Steakhouse in New York, Bob, correct? Now,
3: yes,
2: hanging?
3: Yes, it is. Lincoln room upstairs.
2: Unbelievable, Bob. And you know, congratulations on 50 years with this company, because you're certainly part of the legacy. But I have a question. You just mentioned something about seeing Annan near the grommets. And, you know, you're talking to a large travel audience across the country. So when our listeners are out exploring historic hotels, visiting, you know, Capitol buildings this summer, out on their travels, wherever they are, is there a way to find out and look and see that, oh, that's an Annan flag, 100% made in America?
3: Well, they are 100% made in the USA. Flags fall under the U.S. Textile Act. So anything 12 by 18 inch and larger have to have the manufacturer's name, material content, and where it's produced. So, of course, we're always going to have the Annan name on there and the material content and where it was produced, which is 100% in the USA.
1: So, Bob, let me ask you this. You know, at the start of last hour, Mary and I, we announced that we're going to be broadcasting live from the Intrepid on July 4th here in New York City. There's so much planned for that day. So, you know, with our nation celebrating the America 250 birthday just 28 days from now, I mean, how is Annan marking this major milestone for our country and really doing its part? Not that you haven't, you know, over the 179 years, but how are you doing your part to help many of these celebrations?
3: Of course. We don't always know where our flags end up because we are wholesale only. And, you know, we sell to big box stores, but most of our business is through independent resellers across the country who would be somebody, you know, XYZ flag company. And they sell more flags. That division is the largest in our company. And, you know, they sell anything from a 4x6 inch to a 30x60 foot flag. But what Annan was doing, you know, with obviously, I started at the end of 1976, so I kind of had a feel for what 2026 would be like. Mm-hmm. And the industry is pretty much tapped out because you just can't produce enough flags to handle a 25% increase because flags are so labor intensive. Right. Every flag we make has hands are touching it, pushing it through a sewing machine. So we were as best prepared for that as we could. But also, starting in June of 2024, I was in touch with America 250, the bipartisan committee, and we are actually the official licensee for that particular design flag. And they have sold so well. We're struggling to keep up with the inventory because they've just done phenomenal.
1: So, Rudy, you know, I know, Bob, we've got Rudy patched in with us from Minnesota today as well. But, Rudy, you think about all the parades that are going to be happening around the country. Oh. I guess we're going to have to start looking to see if people are holding their little Annan flags.
4: How long does it take you? I mean, I say a typical flag, obviously typical size flag. I'm not talking about those enormous ones that car dealers have that look like the size of a barn waving over them. How long does it take you all to make a flag?
3: Probably close to a half hour, but you know, Rudy, it's so different. It's you know, we actually take the gray goods in GREIGE, we dye them the red and the blue, we then you know, put them on these machines and cut the stripes, and then they put the stripes together, and then they put the field onto the stripes, and then we put the heading on it, and then we put the grommets on it. And then we box it. So it's really quite an ordeal. I mean, a lot of people touch the hands. And when people visit our factory, they're like, wow, I can't believe that so much work goes into producing a U.S.
1: Yeah,
3: flag.
1: Well, Bob, you have educated us all today. And again, listen, we've got so much to be proud of in this country.
3: We do, folks.
1: Annan.com, place to go for all the retailers. You can connect with Bob and the team directly at Annan Flags. Bob, you know, celebrate in a big way, okay?
2: Yeah, thank you, Bob.
1: Enjoy the weekend.
3: Okay, thank you. Take care. Bye-bye.
1: All right, take care. Think about that. I mean, you know, every flag.
2: And think about it. Yeah. So they've covered every presidential inauguration as well, but think about that. Their flags
1: laid
2: Lincoln's
1: casket. Artemis, too, it just flew on as well.
2: Artemis went around the moon as well.
1: So.
2: Incredible.
1: All right, well, listen, when we return in 180 seconds, they're 179 years old. We'll be back in 180 seconds. Well, we're going to do a 180. We like to do that here on this program. Virgin Atlantic Airways is next, folks.
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0: All right, Dave Hodges was recently promoted to Vice President of the Americas with Virgin Atlantic Airways. He's leading operations across the U.S., the Caribbean, Mexico, and Canada. Off to our show hotline, once again, we go today to connect with Dave, and we'll get updates on the U.S. presence for Virgin Atlantic and what it means for U.S. travelers.
1: Well, I am glad we can make your appearance on America's number one travel radio show happen today, Dave. Nice to have you here with us.
2: Great to be here. Thank you for the invitation.
1: Well, thank you very much. So, listen, congratulations on this new role. I mean, after basically 13 years with Virgin Atlantic, you're now leading the Americas out of Atlanta. This show is heard there, so you'll have listeners and some friends tuned in. But, you know, most travelers, I think, know it as Delta Airlines' massive hometown hub and global headquarters. Mm-hmm. I know Delta is a partner airline with Virgin Atlantic within this SkyTeam alliance. They also own, I think, about a 49% stake in Virgin as well. But I want you to talk about, you know, what this move means for you and American travelers.
2: Yeah, well, it's a great opportunity for me to come over here. And I have to say, since I moved here to Atlanta and I've traveled around different parts, you know, New York, LA, big markets for us, everyone's been so welcoming. So it's great to be in America and great to be leading the team out here. We've got a wonderful team here at Virgin Atlantic. And as you said, we work really closely with Delta Airlines. They're our partner in many different ways. They're our JV partner that we have with Air France KLM, and that gives us the opportunity to connect across the US to many different markets that we don't fly direct to, and that gives many more people the opportunity to experience Virgin Atlantic. And I know from 13 years and having lots of different conversations with people across different parts of the world, and including many in the US as well, when people fly with us, they have that great experience. Mm-hmm. And I was talking to people this week about some of the, you know, things that the experiences they've had in their different times with Virgin. So really, really exciting, and really exciting to be working with Delta as well. You know, a really strong premium carrier in this market, which aligns perfectly with Virgin Atlantic. We've been premium leisure carrier for 42 years since we set up in 1984. So it's an exciting time for me, and I think an exciting time for our joint venture, given what we offer the customers over here.
0: So Dave, let's expand a little bit about the legendary culture of Virgin Atlantic. As you just mentioned, it was started in 1984 by Sir Richard Branson. The airline actually holds a special place for Robert and myself. It's the airline we chose to fly when we first took our sons to London years ago when they were younger. But since you, it was, and again, just as you said earlier, fantastic experience. And I want you to expand on that, because you did serve previously in one of your roles as head of cabin crew operations. So how do you define the airline's unique culture, and how are you going to work to make sure that the famous flying experience that people just love continues under the expansion?
2: Yeah, no, it's a really good question. I think the two things that we really focus on, and I think we're renowned for, are our innovation and our people. And when you look through our history, we've always had the best people, and we've always looked to innovate. And that's there's no change to that strategy in terms of going forward and how we continue to work. Like you said, I worked with the cabin crew, and I know how hard we work to get the best people. I've been involved in those recruitment processes, and they are incredibly thorough, incredibly stringent to make sure we get thousands and thousands of people who want to come and work with us. And so having those people who give that incredible customer experience on board where, you know, they have that empathetic understanding of how to, some people want to banter with our people, some people want to, you know, just sit and do their own thing, and understanding how they can give that different experience. And it's not just our crew. You know, I've worked in the airport teams with our clubhouse teams as well. But on innovation, that's absolutely critical. We're renowned for, you know, being the first team to use premium economy or lie flat seats in upper. In economy, putting the TVs in the back of seats, we were the first to. We've got to continue innovating, and we're doing that. We've just launched, we're the first airline to launch an app with ChatGPT, which is how you improve personalizing the booking process. And I think we're going to see more and more of how you personalize things through technology whilst continuing to keep that human touch. We've just launched Starlink on board our aircraft, which is an incredible change to Wi-Fi that's coming across different airlines. But we've launched it in our A350s, and already it's across all our fleet. And by the end of the year, there'll be lots more of our other fleets that are done. And by early next year, it'll be across everywhere. And that really personalizes the journey in terms of one the in-flight entertainment that you can provide for yourself through streaming quality and the different things that people want to watch and do, but also it gives us much better access to our crew and to our teams on board to help when there's things that we can do to better personalized experience, whether it's in a moment of needing help with a connection.
1: I do think, when I think of Virgin Atlantic, I do think you're an innovative airline. There's no question about that. Yeah. Some of the things you just mentioned. So, you know, your last role before this promotion, you were the head of London's Heathrow International Airport. And without question, listen, if you can manage operations there at Heathrow, Dave, you should pretty much be able to manage them anywhere. So that's automatic. But here in this country, we're all focused on America's 250 right now that's coming quickly. I know as a Brit, I mean that, 250 years, you're like, yeah, okay, that's nothing. We get that. But really, since Heathrow is celebrating its 80th anniversary this year, how did handling the daily demands there of that massive UK airport prepare you for taking on the America region?
2: Yeah, as you said, Heathrow is a very busy airport, very full airport, so I was very fortunate to work with some brilliant people. And actually, one of the things that I really did at Heathrow was work closely with Delta, and actually Delta, really known for their operational performance, and I learned a lot from spending time in Atlanta about how they handle the operation. And the great thing for us at Heathrow is we've currently got the best transatlantic operational performance, which means so much to customers. But yeah, it really prepares you as well for coming over to the US, working closely with the operations teams over here at the different airports on how we can continue to focus all around the US on those things that are most important to customers. And there's nothing up there with importance about leaving on time, making sure that you're going with your bags, all those critical
1: things. Well, they are key.
0: Right, they are.
2: Automatically think about.
0: Yeah, Dave.
2: Go on.
0: I do want to, before we run out of time, I really want to ask you about the transatlantic corridor, because as you well know, it is one of the most fiercely competitive air routes in the world.
2: Yeah.
0: So beyond the Delta relationship, are you going to at all be focused on winning over corporate business travelers as well as the leisure travel? Any thoughts on this?
2: Yeah, 100%. Corporate is such an important market for us. We do really well on premium leisure, but we've really grown corporate over the years and work incredibly closely with Delta as part of our joint venture on that. And I think things like Starlink are really aimed at not just premium leisure customers, but at our corporate customers as well, right? They're able to have that time to work on board if they choose to do that. And it gives them much better streaming quality. If you look at the investment we've put into our clubhouse, we've got a new one in LA. Heathrow, we've just spent quite a bit of money on, and it's looking brilliant. We're looking at JFK later in the year. So there's all these things where we're investing in the customer experience that are really important to our corporate customers.
1: We'll look for you at JFK.
0: Yeah.
1: So, all right. So I think about 4 years ago, Virgin Atlantic welcomed its first Airbus A330-900 into the fleet, and they clearly delivered a major leap in operational efficiency and passenger comfort versus the A330-300s that you were flying. I know you've got the A350s you just talked about, but I wonder what drove that strategic decision behind the specific aircraft investment. Now, Mary and I, listen, we still wish that the Boeing 747 was flying. I know they used to be in the fleet. They're not, except I guess maybe Lufthansa is flying something out there. But the Airbus A330-900, how's that fit into the broader fleet goals?
2: Yeah, I mean, you're right, the 747 is a beautiful aircraft, but these newer aircraft are much more fuel efficient, which is really important from both a sustainability and a cost perspective. But they also, onboard experience that we were able to offer, is significantly improved. And the 339 is really important. We've got more coming in later in the year with a higher business class density and a higher premium density. And for us, that's really answering what our customers, and to your point on the last question, corporate customers as well. I was in LA a couple of weeks ago, and the main complaint was we don't have enough business class seats. We need more and more and more because the demand is there. So the 339s are really important as they start to come in these higher business class configurations to our kind of strategy around focusing on that premium leisure and those corporate customers that are really important to us.
1: It's
0: yeah,
1: a terrific
0: fantastic.
1: Aircraft.
0: Yeah.
1: No question about it. Well, Dave, listen, very nice checking in with you today.
0: Yeah, that was great,
1: again,
0: Dave.
1: Congrats on the opportunity. We hope that you'll stay in touch.
2: Thank you.
1: We'll look forward to seeing the developments here in JFK and when we're down in Atlanta, because we do go through that airport pretty frequently. I hope you have a nice weekend, okay?
2: Brilliant. Do say hello when you're in Atlanta.
0: Thanks for highlighting the airline. Have a great weekend.
2: Thanks.
1: All right, folks. Well, Virgin Atlantic Airways. Nice conversation that we had there with Dave. Wish him well in the job. And for all of you listening to us down there in Atlanta, you've got a new friend down there. So as we take this show into the bottom of the hour break, an American monster is next as Rudy brings you the latest right stuff. About 20 minutes from now, the telephone will be front and center for the museum gallery.
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7: Reports of abusing women, Graham Plattner is campaigning hard in the final days of Maine's Democratic primary. He's been leading party rival Governor Janet Mills. Defense Secretary Pete Hegseth attending ceremonies in France today on this, the 82nd anniversary of D-Day. This is ABC News.

0: Hear that? That's what it sounds like when the ants go marching in to your home.
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0: 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Well, for today's Right Stuff segment, we're going to consider a legend, or maybe not a legend. The title of this book tells you the subject, The Secret History of Bigfoot, Field Notes on a North American Monster. The author is John O'Connor, and I got to tell you, his is a fascinating book on a subject I really hadn't considered seriously until I read his book. While it was published 2 years ago, or a year ago or so, its subject dovetails with travel because, and I never knew this, Bigfoot is a big draw for American travelers. John, welcome to the show. Forgive me. I've certainly heard of this giant ape-like creature who lives in dense remote forests called Bigfoot and doesn't want to be seen. Heard about it since I was a kid. But I had no idea that this Bigfoot has not just an incredible history rooted, at least in the U.S., in our indigenous people, the earliest people to roam what we now call North America, but there's also a determined and organized band of Bigfoot aficionados. Am I just way behind the curve on this?
1: No, I think, well, in a sense, we all are. Kind of. I think one of the really charming things about Bigfoot, or is one of the interesting things about this culture, is just like the subject, these guys, and it's mostly guys, probably 80% men, they tend to live in the shadows. I mean, it's really this unique subculture that flies under the radar for a lot of Americans. It's out there happening in our, on our public lands and in our national forests and national parks. People go out and look for signs of Bigfoot. And so, no, you're not alone. But yeah, I was surprised too how vibrant and present this is in the American experience.
0: You traveled all over the country. I know Pacific Northwest and I guess New England. Sort of the North is more likely to be Bigfoot country, according to the aficionados of Bigfoot. But there are people looking for them in Florida too, aren't they?
1: Yeah, that was one of the really interesting things about this phenomenon. Yes, it's traditionally associated with the Pacific Northwest, Oregon, and Washington State, where I went. But it's also all over the place. It's in Ohio, upstate New York. I went here where, in Massachusetts, where I'm based. I went to the Berkshires, is a big place. Florida, Texas, Arkansas. I was kind of all over the map, literally and figuratively speaking, looking for this creature, or really more to the point, hanging out with the folks who were looking for it.
0: Of which there were many in your book, all over the place. Let's take a look at Willow Creek, California. That's in Humboldt County in Northern California. What did you find when you got there?
1: So there is a group of guys there called the Bluff Creek. Project Bluff Creek is this drainage outside of the town of Willow Creek, where some of your listeners will probably be familiar with the famous Patterson-Gimlin film, which gave
0: us the most famous film.
1: Iconic kind of controversial looks at this creature. And it was filmed in Bluff Creek, and there's a group of guys there who are there not necessarily to try to find Bigfoot or discover whether or not it exists, but to reshoot that Patterson-Gimlin film using the same kind of equipment as was used in 1968, or 67, the exact date escapes me, when it was filmed, just to try to determine whether or not it could have been hoaxed or whether or not it's potentially a true story, for lack of a better word.
0: And I gather these Bigfooters each have different opinions. Now, what you found also in Willow Creek, and this speaks to the travel aspect of it, is Bigfoot Motel, Bigfoot Books, an annual Bigfoot Days Festival, and outside the town, a 400-mile Bigfoot Trail. They like to think of themselves as the Bigfoot capital of the world, as a gateway to Sasquatch country. We're talking tourism here, right? Bigfoot sells.
1: Yeah, and it's a very cool place to hang out. I mean, that was partly a lure for me writing this book, is, it really gestated during the pandemic, when we'd all been kind of locked up for a year or a year and a half in some cases. And it was, an excuse to kind of get out there and see this remarkable country of ours and go to places like Redwood Country, in the Pacific Northwest and also in Northern California. And but see it through the prism of this kind of time-worn legend and lore of the American backcountry.
0: I just find it fascinating. John O'Connor is the author. Read this book. You won't be able to, and he's a brilliant writer as well. The Secret History of Bigfoot, Field Notes of a North American Monster. And if you're really into it, you can subscribe to a monthly newsletter called BigfootTimes.net. Thank you so much for joining us. Lovely to talk to you. I wish you best with the book.
1: Thank you for having me. I really appreciate it.
0: I cannot tell you how much I enjoyed reading this book, and it is so well written. John has done a lot of research and a lot of sleeping in tents in outside places. We'll be right back.
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1: 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Okay. Summer is here, and the media is filled with stories asking whether Americans are going to drive or fly on more or fewer vacations than normal this summer due to the sharp increase in the cost of fuel that powers our cars and our airliners. Melanie Fish follows Travel World data for Expedia, where she's the Vice President of Global Public Relations. We wanted her take on summer travel, given her access to early statistics from bookings on Expedia, Hotels.com, and VRBO, or Vrbo, as it's called. Melanie, welcome back to the show. Overall, do Americans seem to be pulling back on summer travel?
2: Summer travel is not slowing down, but it is getting smarter. Expedia has dubbed this the stay here summer, not the stay home summer. 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We know this because domestic trips are leading. 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Now, Rudy, let me say it's just as important as where people are traveling is how they're planning. Value is setting the itinerary. There's an actual budget filter in the Hotels.com app right there with family friendly or luxury. Use of that budget filter has surged 1,800%.
1: Whoa.
2: Also, travelers are getting smarter. They know how to look beyond that headline price to understand the real value in travel shopping. Again, on that Hotels.com app, the filter for all-inclusive use is up. Meal plan is up. Free breakfast is up. Those are all seeing steady growth, showing that people are really getting smart about how they're planning.
1: Any sense of whether the length of time of these vacations is shorter or longer than, say, maybe last year or the year before?
2: No, I don't have a sense of that, but what I can tell you is that people are planning more last minute. There's been so much uncertainty in the world that they've just been waiting to see what happens. What happens with the soccer tournament prices? What happens with airfare prices? But they are planning to go.
1: You just mentioned the World Cup competitions here. We're also celebrating America's 250th. Those impacts are impacting destinations and travel?
2: Oh, absolutely. We have the big soccer tournament. We have the U.S.'s birthday. Then we have this travel uncertainty happening with costs. And all of that is combining to really affect what people are doing. Now, some travelers are avoiding host cities for better value places, mm-hmm. and others are building their trips around these big events. So, you know, the net effect is that demand is spread out, opening deals in some unexpected places, like secondary cities. Maybe you do want to experience the tournament excitement, but you're not going to stay in the thick of it. You're going to go one town over to get better value.
1: We only have about 30 seconds left. How about driving versus flying?
2: Oh, what we know is that whether you're driving or flying, if you're flexible on dates, you're going to get better value. August is shaping up as a quieter, better value month in general. And if you bundle your hotel stay either with that car rental because you're driving or those flights, it's the key to unlocking lower total prices.
1: Good advice. Are you taking a vacation, Melanie Fish?
2: I am taking a vacation. I will be going to my aunt's lake house in Virginia, and I cannot wait.
1: Perfect. Melanie Fish is the Vice President of Global Public Relations for Expedia. We check in with her periodically to find travel trends, and now you've got your summer travel in the morning. Thanks so much for joining us. Nice talking to you, Melanie.
2: Thank you.
1: And we'll be right back right after some short messages for more talk about travel.
0: 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We'll be right back.
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10: 2026 is shaping up to be the year of American milestone anniversaries. In March of 1876, Alexander Graham Bell made the first successful telephone call, a moment that would go on to change the way the world communicates. Today's museum gallery takes us to the New Hampshire Telephone Museum, and we're joined by its executive director, Graham Gifford.
9: Graham, nice to have you part of our national broadcast today.
11: Well, thank you, Robert, for inviting me. This is actually going to be great fun.
9: Well, we're looking forward to it. I have to be honest with you. Listen, you got a great first name to be the executive director at a telephone museum.
11: It was serendipitous, wasn't it, that I ended up here?
9: Yeah, no question about it. All right, so as Mary just alerted everyone in your intro, this is a big year for the anniversary of the first successful telephone call, 150 years. So I want to know, how did the New Hampshire Telephone Museum celebrate, and are you celebrating all year long?
11: We celebrate every single day. That's the shortest answer I can have for you. The museum, it's a much larger museum than

0: people think, and it really started with one gentleman's collection. He lived in Warner. He wanted to open up a museum. He ended up working for the telephone industry. There was an independent telephone company that was here. He bought it. And when he retired after selling the company, he said, you know what, I'm going to open up a museum. So this is our 21st season. We started with his collection, and after all these many, many years, we keep collecting and buying more. So we have an enormous amount of artifacts here in the building.
1: So that's what I want to get to with you. So after the first successful telephone call between Bell and his assistant Watson, from what I know in history, commercialization happened pretty quickly after that first phone call. So I would assume you have plenty of models on display that were actually used to make phone calls. Give us a little idea of what folks can say.
0: Well, we do, in fact, Mary, have so many telephones. We've got well over 1,000 artifacts is the usual snippet that we say. But I'll be honest with you. I gave up counting years ago. There's so much here. We've got wall mount phones, which is to say that those are some of the most earliest phones that we have, dating back to the late 1800s. And then, of course, we go all the way up to more modern smartphone devices and everything in between. When I say everything in between, I think it is super important to mention that our name is a little confusing because New Hampshire Telephone Museum is a communications museum. So it's a lot more than just old, dusty artifact telephones. Mm-hmm. That is for sure.
1: And did I see that you have a switchboard?
0: We do. We've got a variety of switchboards, and we tell a great story about all the switchboard operators. You know, one of the things about having industry people visit, they love to share their history, their own personal histories, and we've got great stories to tell, which is part of the fun working here.
2: Yeah, you know, I was actually just out at the Palmer House Hotel in Chicago, and they were they showed us an area where they used to have their switchboard because all of the calls at one point, it was a big business hotel, all coming through that hotel. And, you know, their jobs are just no longer there anymore because, you know, most people don't even pick up the phone in their hotel room. But, yeah, let's talk about from a communication standpoint. What are some other things that might surprise people if they come for a visit?
0: This year we have a couple of new exhibits. We have something called Subcom, which that is basically a company that's here in New Hampshire, and it's an underwater cable telephone system. It's super important to realize that, you know, there's a huge, vast ocean out there that has wires so we can all communicate across continents. You know, we tend to think that we just want to call anybody, any time of day, anywhere in the world, and it happens. But there's got to be infrastructure, so we need to tell the story about the infrastructure. That's one of the new exhibits. The other one may be even more of a surprise. We just created a tattoo exhibit. Why tattoos at a communications museum?
2: Yeah, I'd like to know that.
0: Yeah, exactly. They have been used for thousands of years prior to the telephone to share information, tell stories, relay history. It's fascinating. They are so intertwined, you might be terribly surprised.
2: Well, listen, I understand. I get the logic. So, yeah. You know, to give folks just an idea if they didn't know, Alexander Graham Bell, he passed away at a relatively young age, 75 years old. It was 104 years ago. But if he were miraculously to walk into the New Hampshire Telephone Museum, what would you hope that he'd say to you and your team there, Graham, after seeing the place?
0: Well, my first thought would be absolutely that he would be stunned at how we have extended the entire idea about how you learn about things. We're not some stuffy little place. We have a lot of fun here. And the way we tell stories is, quite frankly, I hope that I don't sound too hubris, but we want to make sure that when you're wandering around, that you're having a great time.
2: Okay.
0: Yes, you're learning something, but we tend to remember things if we're having fun. I think he might be surprised by that.
2: Well, I'm going to give the website for folks. They can go check it out themselves. NHTelephoneMuseum.org. Graham, nice connecting with you today.
0: Absolutely. Thank you so much.
1: Thank you. Enjoy the weekend.
0: Thank you. You too.
2: All right, folks, well, there you go, the New Hampshire Telephone Museum. And with that phone call, well, our time is up for today, everyone. Until we're back next Saturday, June 13th at 10 a.m. Eastern Time, special thanks to all of our guests who appear on the show today with Mary and me and Rudy. 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
4: Hi, Ben with Craft Stove. 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The call of the wild.

aisled the extended nights. Craft Stove and Lopi outdoor fireplaces and Lopi fire pits with their dancing flames and their warmth will have you howling at the moon. And Lopi's Tempest Torch

0: saying three of its soldiers were killed in an Israeli strike. Just days after the US brokered an agreement for Lebanon's army to gradually replace Israeli troops and Hezbollah in the country's south. The IDF saying today's strike is under review.
1: And Iran condemning new US attacks is a clear violation of the ceasefire there. It comes after the US military says it targeted Iranian radar sites and shot down several Iranian drones near the Strait of Hormuz. The Pentagon also says US forces helped shoot down incoming Iranian missiles and drones fired toward Kuwait and Bahrain. Severe storms are firing up tonight, Indiana to New Hampshire, potentially damaging winds and hail. ABC News meteorologist Samara Theodore.
2: We've got some storms that'll be rolling through, cooling us down tonight. Temperatures will be dropping as well. The storms are lined up from New York to Boston, back through central Pennsylvania.
1: Pope Leo visiting Spain, becoming the first pope to visit the country since 2011. ABC's Marcus Morris traveling with the pope.
3: Some 2 million people are expected to converge here in Spain to see the pope. As we arrive here today from Rome, we saw people lining the streets, waving flags, and there are also people gathering on the bridges, really giving you a sense of how much excitement there is and anticipation ahead of this visit.
1: The Pope expected to speak to Spain's parliament in Madrid next week and then visit Barcelona. You're listening to ABC News.
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1: Extraordinary court hearing Friday involving Justice Department lawyers charged with defending President Trump's White House ballroom project.
8: The Department of Justice says President Trump's ballroom is necessary because of security concerns, pointing to the White House Correspondents' Dinner in an attempt to urge an appeals court panel to throw out a lower court's order that halted construction. Now, the DOJ says only Congress can block the project on the site of the now demolished east wing of the White House. But they also say they don't need congressional approval.
1: ABC's Alex Perchet. President Trump held what the White House billed as an economic speech last night in Wisconsin ahead of the November midterms. ABC's Olivia Rubin.
9: President Trump touting an economic win, a strong jobs report that showed extensive hiring.
10: These are the strongest job numbers of the entire administration so far, and that's during this conflict on top of it. So it's great.
9: The labor market adding 172,000 jobs in May, according to new government data, more than double what economists expected. The unemployment rate holding steady at 4.3%.
1: Tonight in Las Vegas, Game 3 of the Stanley Cup Final, the Carolina Hurricanes and Vegas Golden Knights are neck and neck in the series, each with one win under their belts. Still no update on the Golden Knights defenseman Braden McNabb, who took a puck in the face in Game 2. The game starting at 8 p.m. Eastern on ABC. Dave Packer, ABC News.
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13: AAA reports that there was a slight drop in gas prices in Washington since the record-breaking pre-Memorial Day numbers. The statewide average cost sank to $5.65 per gallon, 13 cents lower than the record from May 20th. The average gallon of gas in Whatcom County is $5.55. Meanwhile, City Public Works will close James Street between Bakerview and Kellogg starting on Monday. Crews will be constructing a new retaining wall and expect that a stretch of James will be closed for about 3 weeks. One lane could reopen once the impacted area is backfilled. Elsewhere, parts of the Cornwall Park Road and parking lot will be closed for maintenance next week.

And the city of Bellingham is encouraging people to either follow a voluntary watering schedule or let their lawns go dry this summer. That would mean no watering on Mondays, even-numbered addresses watering on Tuesdays, Thursdays, and Saturdays, and odd-numbered addresses watering on Mondays, Wednesdays, and Fridays. Bellingham residents in need of water-saving devices like hose timers are asked to complete a form on the city's website. Your forecast for today, cloudy through mid-morning, a chance of showers, then gradual clearing with a high near 62. Tonight, mostly cloudy with a low around 46. Adam Reddicker, KGMI News.

Why are some of the biggest names in artificial intelligence suddenly talking about slowing things down? Apple's biggest software event of the year is just days away. And Google has a new way to help protect you from AI voice scams. Plus, your tech questions answered. What's going on? I'm Rich DeMuro, and this is Rich on Tech. This is the show where I talk about the tech stuff I think you should know about. It's also the place where I answer your questions about technology. I believe that tech should be interesting, useful, and fun. All right, let's do it. Let's open up those phone lines, 888-RICH-101. That's 888-742-4101. 888-RICH-101. Give me a call if you have a question about technology or need some tech advice. Email is also an option. Just go to richontech.tv and hit contact. Guests this week, we've got Shelley Brisbane, accessibility expert, to share some helpful tips for seniors and folks with disabilities. And later, Ben Comencool. He runs Ben's Big Deal. He shares the best travel apps, airfare tools, and all kinds of strategies to help you book smarter trips. Well, I hope you're having a fantastic weekend. Thanks for joining me today. I often talk about AI on this show, but the big question this week, are we moving too fast with AI? Now, you know, if you listen to this show regularly, I love my AI tools. I'm always swapping between ChatGPT, Gemini, and a bunch of others on a daily basis. And they help me do all kinds of things like summarize text, polish my emails, research topics, and much more. I use AI for everything from planning travel to comparing auto insurance policies. But here's the deal. Ever since OpenAI unleashed ChatGPT to the world in November 2022, the question has always been, who can build the best AI fastest? Now the conversation is shifting to whether anyone should slow it down. So this week in Monterey Park, California, that city became one of the first in America to enact a permanent ban on data centers. Yes, voters passed a measure with 86% approval rating. They don't want this in their backyard. And here's what's interesting. They're not protesting AI itself. They're protesting the infrastructure we need that's required to run it. Why don't they want this? Well, they say data centers, like a lot of other people, use too much water and electricity. There's potential for air and noise pollution. And at the end of the day, how many people, once this thing is all constructed, are really employed to keep a bunch of servers up and running? Now, there are a lot of cities around the U.S. fighting these things and even issuing temporary freezes or zoning laws that restrict them. But what Monterey Park did, they went a step further and baked this into their developer laws, which means it's not going to change unless there's another vote. And then you have Anthropic this week. They're the Pepsi to ChatGPT's Coke. They make Claude. You've probably used their AI chatbot. It's seen a lot of success lately. People love it for its friendly interface, its coding abilities, and the fact that the company stood up to the government when it came to using AI for war tools. Now they're warning that AI might become too advanced, too fast, especially when AI can code itself. Anthropic says engineers are using their own tool, Claude, to write nearly 80% of the code they work on. Think about that for a second. The AI tool that so many people are trusting with their emails, their travel info, their summaries, their medical advice, their financial advice is programmed by its own AI self. Claude leaders say the tech industry has a gas pedal but no brake pedal, and we're approaching a threshold where humans could lose control of this technology. In fact, you can read the report yourself. It's called When AI Builds Itself. This isn't science fiction. This is happening right now. The main concern is something they call recursive self-improvement. What does that mean? It's the point where an AI system becomes so advanced, it doesn't need humans to teach it how to become more advanced. Think about that for a moment. AI becomes so advanced, it has surpassed humans and says, no, we don't need you to teach us anymore. We can teach ourselves. That's a little scary. Now, if you've ever asked AI the simplest command and it tells you something silly that you don't really understand, it's hard to believe that this can be an existential threat to humanity. But this is where we're at. Engineers at Claude say they're shipping code 8 times faster than before because of AI. I don't know about you, but I'm working 8 times harder than before and producing 8 times more than before because of AI. AI could potentially get out of control.
if it starts to build itself. Little software bugs could quickly start to compound, and that means AI would respond in even wackier ways. And humans, who are just kind of supervising all of this, may not be able to figure out how to fix it. So Anthropic is proposing a pact that would involve some of the world's biggest AI companies, including OpenAI and Google. They're basically saying, slow down if you notice the risks are getting past a certain threshold. This would give safety researchers and government time to step in with regulations or checks and balances. But there's a problem to all of this. What do you think that is? Money. No one wants to push the brakes when that means someone else might get to the finish line first and collect the gobs of money that comes with all that AI success. As we know, both companies, OpenAI and Anthropic, are racing towards an IPO that's worth many, many billions of dollars. OpenAI, meanwhile, says private companies shouldn't be making these rules at all. It should be left up to governments to figure this stuff out. And that's kind of sort of what President Trump did this week. There's been a lot of talk about AI rules and regulations. There's a lot at stake. If you regulate these startups too much too soon, they could become bogged down. And AI out of another country like, you know, China wins. Do you really want the future of AI dominated by a country that blocks Google, YouTube, Instagram, and many other online services we know and love? I don't think so. But if the U.S. leaves AI unchecked, there's no going back. Look at how Google, Meta, Amazon, and others get to operate mostly free of any major regulations. But AI is different. It can be put into a robot that can wash your dishes, fight in a war, or become your companion. So now we have a new executive order called Promoting Advanced Artificial Intelligence Innovation and Security, and it's mostly aimed at avoiding national security and cyber threats. So the top AI companies are now being asked to give the government access to their most powerful models, usually called their frontier models, up to 30 days before they're released to the public. This way, the National Security Administration and other government officials can check to make sure the model doesn't do anything that could compromise critical systems, like, you know, finding an exploit in our software and using it to a criminal's advantage. Now, keep in mind, this is all voluntary, so compliance isn't necessarily guaranteed. And there are two other aspects to this new rule, including an order to upgrade our domestic cyber defenses against AI-enabled threats and allowing the Department of Justice to prosecute bad actors that use AI for cyber attacks, identity fraud, and damage to computer systems. I think we can all agree on that. Now, in this approach, it seems like the U.S. government is allowing AI companies to stay in control of the wheel, but if they start to veer kind of off and out of their lane, they have the right to grab that same wheel and apply some corrections. Again, this is an industry with a gas pedal, but no brake pedal right now. The bottom line, we are now moving from a world where everyone was wondering who would win the AI race to a world where everyone's wondering just what is the impact of all of this and how scary can it get and how fast? How much AI do we actually want in our lives? What happens when we become dependent on systems we don't fully understand? That is probably not a question we want to leave up to AI to answer. All right, 888-RICH-101, 888-742-4101. That's the phone line for the show. The website is richontech.tv/177. If you want to follow along with the show notes, they are right there. Coming up on the show, we're going to have great guests. Plus, we're going to talk about the news of the week. We've got Apple's big developer event happening next week. Will Siri finally get smart thanks to, what did we just talk about, AI? You are listening to Rich on Tech, back after this.

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0: Welcome back to Rich on Tech. Rich DeMuro here, hanging out with you, talking technology. 888-RICH-101, 888-742-4101. Thanks for joining me on the show today. The website is richontech.tv/177. Yes, that'll bring you right to the show notes for today's show. Anything I mention will be right there. Let's go to Alex in Northridge, California. Alex, starting off the show. Welcome.
1: Hi, Rich. Thank you. Thanks for taking my call. So yeah, as the question indicated, so an iOS device, whether it's an iPad or an iPhone, and a TV that is compatible with AirPlay, I want to mirror the screen of the phone or the iPad, basically the picture, but the audio, I don't want it to be sent to that same device. I want it to be sent to, for example, a Bluetooth audio receiver.
0: Oh, okay. That's an interesting one.
1: They used to do that, I think, in AirPlay 1.0. And after AirPlay 2.0, I guess, or whenever they changed, now it's not possible to separate the two.
0: It's not possible. Well, I don't know because I have not tried to do that recently. I'd have to try this when I get home. But I do know if you look at the screen mirroring, let me see. It looks like I can screen mirror right to my computer here. Okay, so I'm doing that. And then if I choose where it looks like you can do it. So once you screen mirror, if you scroll down to your... So you know how to do the screen mirroring. You know how to set that up, right?
1: Yeah.
0: Okay.
1: Yeah, of course.
0: So once you do that, it looks like you can choose where your audio target is by swiping down to the control center. And the control center is when you swipe down from the right-hand side. And it has like your various controls, like airplane mode and Wi-Fi and Bluetooth. So if you look in there, there's like an audio. There should be like an audio... like, I don't know what you call it, like a play area where you play music or whatever. And there's a little tiny circle with an icon in there. And so once you tap that, that will give you where you want your audio to be directed. So I can choose. Oh, interesting. As soon as I choose iPhone speaker, it turns off the mirroring. So you may not be able to do this. Now, here's the deal. You may not be able to do this through Apple's built-in software, but there may be a third-party helper app that might do something like this. So let me see if I think there's an because there's so many, like, let's see, Softo Reno. I think they have something similar to this. So here's an app. Let's see if we can look at their apps here. Let's see, Beamer. Okay. So easily stream videos from your Mac. So I wonder if you are you trying to go from your iPhone or from your Mac computer? Oh, sounds like we lost Alex. So here's the thing. I think this is going to be, I'm going to try this at home and see what I can do with it. But I think it looks like there are some, there's got to be a helper app that will do this. And that's what I think you need for this. Now, on the iPhone, that's going to be really tricky because iPhone's not going to really, I don't believe they'll let you run something in the background while you're running your AirPlay. Because of the way the iPhone is sort of sandboxed. So I think if you're doing this from your Mac computer, it looks like you'd probably be able to direct where you want your audio. But Alex, I'm going to make a note of this. I've got to do some research and see if I can actually accomplish that at home. But I'm not sure, you know, it depends on the use case scenario of this, how this would work when it comes to lip sync. If you're trying to watch a video or anything like that, you might have an issue with lip sync, because we were watching a video last night for my kid's computer on AirPlay and the lip sync was an issue. And it's not always, but it could be. So that would be the biggest issue, I would say. But if you can, just try that out, what I mentioned. So if you go into your phone, once you get it AirPlaying, see if you can actually change the target of the audio through that little box where it has like the play area and see if that works. But yeah, it could be a little tricky if they don't support it anymore, especially if you know that they used to do this and now they don't anymore. We got a question from Dawn. She emailed in and said, "Hey, Rich, I got an email about an Amazon product recall, but the website looked a little strange. Is this a scam?" And I'm looking at she sent through the text, "Amazon product safety notice, a dietary supplement previously sold through Amazon has been recalled due to potential health and safety concern. Consumers should stop using it. Customers who purchase may be eligible for a refund. For additional information, please visit." amazon.smartynest.com. And then it's got a login and password. That is a complete scam. So what they want to do is they want you to log in there, and you're probably going to share some personal information. And next thing you know, your information is going to be stolen. So I did find that Amazon actually has, because this does happen from time to time. In fact, we had a recall from Amazon, and they said it was the weirdest thing. To get our money back, we didn't have to send the thing back, but we had to take, we had to write on the device. It was actually a little tiny, like, I don't know what you call it, like a portable fire kind of pit or something. It was like, you know, tiny, made like a little flame. And so you had to write on it in permanent ink, recalled or something like this, or do not use. And then you had to take a picture of it and submit it to the website, and then they give you your $75 back. So there is a website. It is amazon.com/your-product-safety-alerts. And once you go there, it will give you a list of all of the products that you have purchased over the years that have been recalled. And it's funny, all of mine are like appliances. The first was this little tabletop fire pit. The other one was this, this one was a scary one. This was a little handheld steamer I bought. It was like, no big deal. It could just explode because of the pressure in it. I was like, good thing I used that to clean my shower. Glad it didn't explode while I used that. That would have been horrible, huh? And then the other thing that was recalled, it was a mini steam iron. So by the way, maybe it's not a good idea to buy anything that involves steam on Amazon, because clearly these things have a major issue with their safety record. So I will link that up on the website, richontech.tv/177, if you want to find that Amazon recall page. Probably a good thing to bookmark. 888-RICH-101, 888-742-4101. Another question from Melody here. She says, I retired years ago. I only create a document once or twice a year. Microsoft now wants $100 a year for 365, which seems a little unreasonable for how little I use it. If I stop subscribing, can I access my old documents? Are there any free alternatives? And can I keep using an older version of Office? Yes, your old Word documents are yours. They should remain accessible. Even if you cancel 365, you're still going to be able to open them. I would say switch to Google Docs completely, and that way you don't have to worry about any of this nonsense. LibreOffice is also a great free alternative, and it's basically a free and open source Office program that a whole bunch of people work on to keep free and open. So that's Libre, LibreOffice. And I think it's .org. But here's the hidden gem, Melody, and anyone else who likes Word. You can actually use Word for free online. Just go to word.cloud.microsoft. Completely free. Has all the basic features that you need. You can even download your documents as Word documents or PDFs. And if you have an older version of Office, it's usually going to keep working. There is a little caveat with that right now with Mac computers. But otherwise, I would just use the cloud version of Word, or I would check Google Docs or LibreOffice. I'll put that all on the website, richontech.tv/177. We'll talk about WWDC 2026 coming up after this.
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2: It seems like they're trying to move forward without getting any kind of environmental impact study, any kind of estimated energy usage or utility usage.
1: Golden Tempo is the winner at today's 158th running of the Belmont Stakes, capturing the third leg of the Triple Crown 5 weeks after winning the Kentucky Derby and making more history for trainer Sherry DeVoe. Commandment was second and favorite Renegade third. This is ABC News.
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0: Welcome back to Rich on Tech. Rich DeMuro here, hanging out with you, talking technology at 888-RICH-101. That's 888-742-4101. We watched a movie last night. We watched the movie Hoppers, which was on Disney Plus. Cute little movie, kind of fun, little techie. And I love finding a movie like we were waiting for that to come out on Disney Plus. Like we didn't see it in the theaters. And I really felt like last night I got my money's worth for my Disney Plus streaming subscription for this month, because I think I pay about $15 a month for that. And if you go to the movies, a family of four with popcorn and drinks, I mean, easily $100. So $15 sitting in the comfort of your home eating pizza, definitely a great way to do it. So not that I don't like the movie theater. Believe me, if I had my dream week, I would go to the movies every single week in the theater and eat popcorn and all that good stuff. But just my schedule does not allow for it. So watching at home on a Friday night is always fun. All right, let's go to John in Los Angeles. John, you're on with Rich. What's up?
1: Hi, Rich. I want to get a new laptop, an Android. I've used 11O, which I'm on right now, and it's just hanging up and et cetera. I write on it, and I use Google Docs and et cetera. I just wanted to know what the best processor would be, memory, stuff like that. I've looked on Amazon and.

0: lost my eyesight and I give you a call today.
1: Now, here's a question. You're saying an Android. That are you talking about a Chromebook?
0: Yes, a Chromebook.
1: Okay, so you want a Chromebook. Okay, so the main thing you want with a Chromebook is what's called a Chromebook Plus. And the Chrome, now, here's the deal. You said you're just doing some writing on there. You're doing some basic things, it sounds like. So Chromebooks are, to me, they are only good if you're doing super basic things. And if you're already using one and it's fine and it's doing the job, then absolutely. So continue using a Chromebook. When it comes to processors and things like that and storage and memory, I mean, it really, there's not too many kind of choices out there. It's kind of like they're all, you're not going to hear a lot about like Intel inside or AMD, or I'm not even sure Qualcomm powers some of these things. But with that all said, I'm looking at the Chromebook Plus is what Google came out with a couple years ago to kind of let people know this is a, it has the base specs that are going to be a little bit better than the rest of those cheapo Chromebooks that you see out there. And so I'm looking at this Lenovo Chromebook Plus 14. I mean, it's expensive. It's $749. But, and let's see how much it is at Best Buy right now. But it's got a MediaTek chip. MediaTek is this company that they're kind of in the background. You never hear about them publicly most of the time, but they make chips for all kinds of consumer products. I mean, a lot of chips. I would say their biggest competition is probably something like a Qualcomm or an Intel, but they're kind of in the background. You don't really hear about them because Peloton is not saying, we've got a MediaTek chip inside. Only when you go to like the MediaTek website or something like that, you can see like what devices they're in. And they're in a lot of devices, smartphones, all kinds of stuff, smart home appliances. So this computer, oh, wow, these prices went up. So this is a $999 Chromebook Plus. That is a lot of money, if you ask me, John, for a Chromebook. So at that price, you're probably better getting, a full-fledged laptop. Like a, you know, not a Chromebook, but there are a lot of Chromebooks and you can get the pricing changes. You know, I would look for something that's on sale. So I'm looking at this Acer Chromebook Plus, that's $529. This one, so when it comes to memory, I'm looking at some of these things. So this has an Intel Core 5, 8 gigabytes of RAM and 256 gigabytes of storage. I would look for something minimum of 8 gigabytes of RAM for sure. I'm looking at the Chromebook Plus. So if you, Chromebook Plus looks like it's a minimum of 8 gigabytes of RAM and then 256 gigabytes of storage. And so that's probably the minimum that I would look for. The better bet is something like a 16 gigabytes of RAM. That's going to be way, way better. It's going to be way snappier. So if I were you, I'd probably go 16 gigabytes of RAM and at least a 256 gigabyte hard drive. And on Chromebooks, a lot of the stuff is stored in the cloud, so you don't necessarily need a big hard drive, but it certainly helps. So I'm looking at, you're looking at about $500 for those specs, maybe a little bit more, maybe $600, $700. And again, I think that's a lot for a Chromebook. So if you want to step down to something that's a little bit less expensive, fine. But here's the deal. We're also, because of, there's two things happening. Number one, Google's coming out with a new product called the Google Book. And this is a new sort of AI version of the Chromebook, and it's a totally different operating system. So those laptops are not here just yet. We're going to see them later this year. So if you can wait, you might want to see what they're doing with that. The other thing is Apple. They've got this computer called the MacBook Neo. And the MacBook Neo is $599 for a really good computer. And I would recommend you get that over anything. But here's the deal with that. That's obviously Mac OS. But that has caused all of the Windows manufacturers, the Windows laptop makers, to say, hold on, we need something that can compete with this. So they just held this show called Computex over in Taiwan. And what were the stars of the show? All of these computers that are now sub, you know, $1,000 with better specs, because all these manufacturers like the Asus of the world, the Acers of the world, the Lenovos of the world, they're all saying we need something to compete with this MacBook Neo because that thing is selling like hotcakes. Do hotcakes still sell? Probably. I mean, I know they do in my house. So that is another thing to look out for, is some of these, like Asus. I mean, I love the Asus ZenBook. I think that is probably one of the best computers out there for a nice laptop. And so they have a new ZenBook 16 that's going to be a bigger screen. And they're also doing them in a bunch of different colors, so you can get that, which is kind of cool. But there's a lot of options. I mean, my suggestion, if you are not married to the idea of a Chromebook, is to go to Costco and see what they have. They usually have a couple of laptops that are really good for the price. If you want a Chromebook, I just go to Best Buy, look for a Chromebook Plus with the specs I mentioned, and hopefully that should do it. Thanks for the call, John. Appreciate it. 888-RICH-101, 888-742-4101. 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R-I-C-H. 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I'm going to tell you, is this the year that Siri finally gets AI smart? Plus, your calls at 888-RICH-101, 888-742-4101. And we've got Prime Day coming up. I'll have some tips and tricks for that as well. My name is Rich DeMuro. 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

0: 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Rich DeMiro here, hanging out with you, talking technology at 888-RICH-101. 888-RICH-101, 888-742-4101. 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Just hit contact. You can send me your email. WWDC is happening next week. This is Apple's biggest software event of the year. Can't wait. Very exciting because all eyes are on Apple and what they're going to do with AI. So WWDC kicks off Monday, June 8th, 10 a.m. Pacific. That is their keynote. That is when they tell the world what they have been working on, especially when it comes to the next version of software for the iPhone, the Apple Watch, the iPad, the Macs, Vision OS, all the things that Apple does. We're going to see what they've been doing to make this stuff better. Now, it's already pretty good. Don't get me wrong. I think the biggest story really is Siri, because we know that Apple promised a much smarter Siri all the way back in 2024. Remember, they had commercials on that I yell at my TV screen saying, where is that feature? You're showing a feature that doesn't exist. Now, there's a bunch of debate as to whether Apple maliciously did that or if it just was really tougher to do than they thought. We don't really know the answer to that. But WWDC 2026 is when everyone expects them to try it again. Give us another look at this. Now, what do you think Siri is going to do better? It's going to act more like a Gemini or ChatGPT. So that means it should understand your personal context. Gemini already does this. If you ask, hey, what's my hotel room next week? It will look in your Gmail and find your hotel room. That's amazing. And it uses that, they call it personal intelligence. And it's excellent. It's one of the reasons I've almost started using Gemini. I use it a lot more than I ever did because it knows everything about me. It knows my kids' names. It knows everything. It's really, really quite interesting, actually, how it personalizes the answers. I'm like, oh, didn't think it would know that. But now Siri would be able to do the same thing, because think about it. What do you have on your phone? You've got mail. You've got your text messages. You've got your calendar. You've got all kinds of apps with your data in them. And so the ideal situation would be Siri would be able to pull from all of those things to understand when you say, hey, who's my next meeting with? And give me some background on them. And it would figure all that stuff out and give you that. It's also expected to understand what's on your screen, which is something that Apple showed a couple years ago. That never shipped. That's already happening on Android. And of course, the reports out there suggest that Siri could become more chatbot-like. So that means it remembers things. You could have conversations back and forth. There's a history to it. And there might even be a dedicated Siri app similar to what we have with ChatGPT, Gemini, and Claude. But again, infused with your personal information. Now, before you get all, you know, what about privacy? Apple is the most privacy-centric company in the world when it comes to tech companies. So that's, I think, the holdup here, is that they've been trying to do this without sending all of your data to some server farm somewhere that stores it for 2 years, right? Because you've got all this information in your email. If you're asking about your email, it somehow has to process and index that email. What they're probably going to do, this is my theory, is all of that's going to be done on your phone. The model, like the Gemini model that they're expected to use from Google, is going to be loaded onto your phone. And that will look through your information only on your device. Now, the way they've been doing it with ChatGPT is they set up their own servers that are called private compute. So anytime you ask your iPhone a question that it can't figure out locally, it will send the data it needs to this private compute server it's set up that is set up to literally be in memory. So anything it thinks or does, it erases as soon as it sends you back the information. And yes, I sat through many meetings with Apple to learn about this and how their engineers tackled this problem. It's a pretty smart way to do it, because they don't want to hold in this information. They don't want to store it, because it's a privacy nightmare if they do. I don't think Apple's going to win the AI race overnight, But I do think that this is something that is going to improve the lives of many millions of iPhone users, because we're so used to AI right now and asking every question to AI. The next wave of this is really asking AI and getting personalized responses. And so I think that Apple has a lot to show off at WWDC. That's not going to be the only thing. But basically, the way this event works, there's that keynote at 10 a.m. and you sit through it. They invite a couple selected members of the media, including myself. It's mostly an online event at this point. There's a lot of developers and things there at Apple Park. And they kind of go through all these things that they learn from Apple. Apple says, here are the tools that we've made. And then developers get ideas on how to use those tools to make apps and other things that we do with all these platforms they run now. You know, Apple TV, the Apple Watch, the iPad, there's just so many products that Apple has at this point that developers need to make things for all of them. So it's a very exciting event. I'll be there. I can't wait. And it's just one of those things where you know, to be at Cupertino, to be up there and to see hands-on, I have so much respect for Apple engineers. Everything is so polished that Apple does. When you look at the iPhone and it's this like perfected slab of glass and metal, that does not just end at the iPhone. Their entire campus is just like that. Everything from the way that they coordinate to the way that they drive you around to your different meetings, to the way that they manicure the landscaping, it is all perfect. So this company, when I tell you through and through, the way that they think things through and make them nearly perfect, there's no lies. Like, Apple isn't trying to pull a fast one on you when they say we're a privacy-centric company. They really are, because they sit there and explain their thought behind it and how they do these things and how they come up with this stuff. So I do have a lot of respect for them. I don't agree with everything that they do. There are some things that I would do differently if I was creating software for the iPhone. Number one, iMessage would be available as an app for every phone. Apple always talks about, you know, making everyone on the same page and bringing this tech access to all. Why is iMessage only on iPhone? Think about that. Should be everywhere. Should be an app that's everywhere. Why are all of Apple's apps only on the iPhone except for like Apple Music and a couple of others? Like, bring Notes, bring all the apps that are preloaded on the iPhone, make an Android version of those. Let people choose. If you download anything for Android, any app that Google makes, it's available for the iPhone too. Gmail, Google Maps, Google Keep, Google Tasks, what else? Google Photos. But if I look at my Apple apps, Apple News, Reminders, Apple Maps, none of it's available for Android. Why not? Come on, Apple. But they did allow us to set defaults for a lot of apps that they used to not allow. So I do give them that. So anyway, WWDC next week. Question from the iPhone here. Richard writes in, my wife was cleaning up apps on her phone and came across a warning related to the Bitmoji app. It said the keyboard could read anything and everything you type, including credit card numbers and other financial information. I don't think I've ever seen a warning like that before. I'm curious what your thoughts are. That warning would definitely get your attention. It does every time you install a third-party keyboard. That's actually a very standard warning on both the iPhone and Android. They both tell you anything you type into this keyboard can see and collect and tell their developer. And think about that. We type in credit card numbers. We type in passwords. So if you're using a third-party keyboard on your phone, you want that to be secure because they're collecting everything. Now, it doesn't mean they're keeping it, but they can have the potential to do that. So Apple and Android, they want you to understand that it could potentially access that information. It doesn't mean Bitmoji, which I believe is a pretty reputable app, is collecting everything you type, but you're placing that trust in that keyboard developer. So for me personally, I use a couple of third-party keyboards, but I would say less is more here. So if you don't use a keyboard regularly, you probably want to remove it off your phone. And if you do use one, you probably want to make sure it's from a company that you trust. And of course, you know, I use that one called Whisper Flow, WISPR. That is my absolute favorite AI text to voice or voice to text keyboard, WISPR Flow. I think I've done almost 600,000 words with that thing now. Whew, boy, is my voice box tired between that and this show. 888-RICH-101, 888-742-4101. More Rich on Tech coming your way after this.
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